0: let's say organizations, masajid, madaris, and communities out there, alhamdulillah. Like Maulana also alluded to the fact, you know, the Quranic ayat, man ahyaha fa ka'annama ahyan nasa jami'a. So, you know, and whoever saves one, it is as if he has saved all of mankind. So we make dua that Allah subhanahu wa ta'ala, you know, place in our hearts that we can extend this to communities and individuals out there, because I, even tonight, I can just do a basic CPR lesson, and inshallah, everybody will be well aware about it, and yeah, would have learned the tool, alhamdulillah.
1: No, most definitely, alhamdulillah. And Maulana, it's quite interesting also because, you know, in many professions, we've seen the biggest, like I see now actually a lot of professions which are calling upon people in the professions of life-saving who can do training or first aid, etc., to come through and train their employees because they've seen a big need for this, especially post-COVID. I've seen it actually happening more rapidly. Specifically, us who are working in the education industry, we found that it's actually one of the requirements for a teacher to know how to do you know, your basic CPR and first aid, to do your first aid training for level one. But if you're interested, then you can go up to two and others, and so on and so forth. Now, what besides obviously taking light into the ayah that Maulana tapped into, now, other industries which could also benefit on this, if Maulana has in his mind those people who could benefit more in these type of projects, and also what would be the main point of benefiting in this projects, regardless of the eye we alluded to, but other benefits that you can also get from it, inshallah.
0: Okay, Maulana, so it's basically, like we say, you know, teaching these skills to individuals and anybody and everybody. But having said that, Maulana, it's actually a law in this country, occupational health and safety law, that each site, whether it is business or residential, should have a first aider on site, at least one. So the ratio, they depend on 1:5, 1:10, 1:20, whatever, depending on the industry itself. But it's actually the law of the country to have a first aider at each site. So having said that, Maulana, we do, alhamdulillah, also provide the first aid various levels, 1, 2, and 3. Now, obviously, in the sense of teaching people, obviously a little bit extra than what is highlighted tonight. But yeah, so these skills, Maulana, it's a life-saving skill. And especially the skill that I want to highlight tonight is obviously the CPR, cardiopulmonary resuscitation. So that's actually a life-saving skill in the event of a person getting a cardiac arrest or, you know, struggles to breathe and is about to go into a cardiac arrest. So that, you know, and obviously we're speaking about the heart, the pulp. I think Nabi Salam says, Allah wa hiya al-qalb. You know, fasad al-fasad al-jasad kulluhu wa idha salahat salaha al-jasad kulluhu. You know, and it sounds on this, obviously, to say, Allah wa hiya al-qalb. That piece of flesh is sound, and the entire body will be sound and good. But if that piece of flesh is not good, then the entire body will be not good. And I think this also alludes to the fact that, you know, the heart plays a pivotal role in the body, not only from a physical side, but also from a spiritual side, Maulana. So alhamdulillah, we from the IMA, we concentrating on the physical side, but we also highlight the aspect of the spiritual, and we get our ethical talks from there as well, alhamdulillah.
1: Well, most definitely. It's interesting, Maulana, and you're mentioning one of the, I've seen a lot of people actually having to struggle and suffer in cardiac arrest and many other heart-related problems. Now, for just a simple, simplistic way for us to try and note out or try and flag out what could be the main causes of many people going into cardiac arrest and many problems that deal with the heart, Maulana? Is it the diet or is it just other situations that people might find themselves in?
0: See, Maulana, so it could be various things, right? But one of the main things, I think, it's our dietary law, what we eat. You understand? So we block the arteries in such a way that, you understand, blood cannot circulate through it. Now, we know the heart is an organ that pumps blood throughout the body. And in the blood, we got the oxygen. You understand? So I think our diet plays an important part. And not only once we become, older in life, and then we realize this. I think from young already, we need to teach our children, our kids, our grandkids, eat healthy. Healthy meals is important. So two things, basically, I think it's very important. It's your dietary law and as well as the exercises. That's very important. So your common exercises for the lungs and for this is obviously swimming, running, even walking if you can't run. So those are, a very basic exercises, but it helps a lot, especially for the easy breathing and stuff like that.
1: Hmm. No, 100%. And also, we've seen a lot of cases also of obesity, which can also lead to people having any pulmonary or any cardiovascular problems. And these are things which are happening worldwide. And I was just telling my students the other day that in the U.S., they've stated that the average age of obesity is actually between 18 to 25, I think. And now that's a big concern for us. And to look at what we eat, the foods that we eat, and also exercise. I know Molana is also very particular when it comes to health, physical health, exercising, running, and making sure that we're working on our cardio, which is very important. The other day I went for cycling, and subhanAllah, 3 kilometers felt like 10. And I just thought to myself that, it's time that we step out more and actually live outside, especially with our children. Molana, I've seen this is becoming a trend. Most prefer staying in the house the whole day, playing video games, etc. Now, how do we also present? I know we are still connected to the topic, but how do we also, because I believe in abstinence, or rather, I forgot the saying in my head, is a very easy saying, that prevention is better than cure. So for us to prevent problems to happen is actually better than us having to deal with it when it happens to someone. Now, how do we then present to our younger brothers and sisters and children also to adopt a more healthy lifestyle, going outside, taking even a walk, subhanAllah. And so in our communities, alhamdulillah, there are ladies and uncles who do take walks after Asr and that. So how do we now make this actually a lifestyle that most people will be now looking forward to, it other than just looking at it as I have to do it, it's a strenuous activity that one person thinks that they have to take?
0: If we start young, I think, I look in my household, when I was younger, we also used to eat, we used to love obviously the takeaway food and stuff like that. And even I tell myself, like today, I was speaking to Qari Salahuddin, we met in the gym, alhamdulillah. So I even told him, I'm this person that tell myself, okay, I will cut down on certain things, but I won't starve myself of those luxuries or of those, those nice things. Because sometimes you starve yourself, and then once you, how can I say, you're exposed to it, and then you tend to, go haywire. So for me, it's everything. I think that's a moderate way we need to exercise, Malala. But having said that, Malala, I think we need to start from young. But meaning from young in the sense of our regular walks. I look at myself when we go to the mall and then we go to a parking area. I don't park, all of us, we park the nearest to the shops or the nearest to where we want to be. I think let's park the furthest, or maybe not the furthest, but a little away. So it gives you that amount of steps and that amount of time just to walk to the shop and back. Because if we come back, we're obviously going to retire in our homes and we're not going to do anything. To join a gym or to buy the equipment in your house and have the gym there and that, it's a discipline, Molana. It's a mindset first. So having said that, I say that let's educate ourselves firstly with healthy diet. And healthy diet, I don't mean only greens. Let's have some of the takeaways, yes, but have, in moderation also, and have the greens, have less sugar, less carbs, a lot of protein and stuff like that. So these are the things that obviously burns out very quick once you exercise as well. And once we exercise as well, I think take it upon ourselves that, if we hit the gym or hit our exercising machines, let's do it also in moderation. Don't go to the extreme because you can get addicted to it. I've seen you

you know, youngsters, they go to the gym and then all of a sudden they go to all these things because now they're looking good. But now they're going to the other stuff, which is the creatine, these steroids and stuff like that. And then also that they become addicted to that, which is also not good. So I think one of the lessons that I would like to convey here is that I think everything in moderation, I think that is important. Everything in moderation. Well, sorry.

0: It's a new beginning. It's a new era. 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
1: Bismillah, alhamdulillah, wa salatu wa salam ala rasulillah. So if you've been following the program in this past few weeks, you note that one of the most, I can say one of the most talked about topics we had was the unemployment rate. And it has been a problem because right now we're sitting at over 35% of the population of South Africa, which is unemployed. And the most of it, about 45.5% of it, is the youth. So questions always rise in terms of what are our solutions? And subhanAllah, we have one right here. So joining me on this discussion, inshallah, regarding the entrepreneurial and holiday job week led by Madina Tunurul Huda in the Tlabile is our big brother. And subhanAllah, I think he's become a regular on the show also. Jazakallah khaira, brother Elrich Abdullah Brown, all the way from the, I call it the mother city, because that's where the heart is pounding. SubhanAllah. Assalamu alaikum wa rahmatullahi wa barakatuh, akhi, and welcome to the show.
2: Wa alaikum salam wa rahmatullahi wa barakatuh, akhi. Alhamdulillah, jazakallah khair for having me once again. Alhamdulillah.
1: Barakallah. It's always a pleasure, because especially in such groundbreaking programs like these, I think, subhanAllah, we have to and we need to share this with the world, because every time we talk about unemployment, the youth issues that we are facing, there's always problems that are being piled up, but none are actually bringing up solutions. So hence, we need such programs like this actually to be showcased. Now, before we go far, inshallah, can you explain for us, inshallah, what is the Entrepreneurial and Job Week about, and what is the main point of starting such an initiative, inshallah?
2: Alhamdulillah. So basically, this whole initiative is a long game, right? We're playing it long. From getting the kids ready, from a basic point of view, to actually them going out and doing what they need to do. So, alhamdulillah, this thing started, it used to be a talk, like, you know, just a talk and what can we do. And then I remember the June holidays, one of us

0: Students ask me, "No, Sheikh, there's no holiday job." So I was like, "Hey, Subhanallah. Okay, let's see what we can do." And Alhamdulillah, I started like talking to people around here, yeah, or around Brits, and just like pitching this thing to them. And Alhamdulillah, it seems like it caught fire. So Alhamdulillah, so far we've got about, I think it's four companies that are ready to host the learners. So that'll include skills like your data capturing, merchandising, warehousing, that type of thing. There's one specific company that's moving now to a new premises where they'll be setting up the new offices. So the boys will be assisting there as well. So the main thing was for the boys to learn self-sustainability. It started off with, the guys will go in the streets and like sell bananas, veggies, whatever it's gonna be, just to get them going. But then later on, it went into a direction, So all our boys and girls are not the same. So not everyone wants to be in the street selling. Not everyone wants to be in the office data capturing. So Alhamdulillah, it has opened up many opportunities for them to learn and also to grow, inshallah, and also earn something, yeah, and a little bit something for the holidays. Alhamdulillah.
1: Subhanallah. It's interesting because you've mixed up all the, I can say, the ends of where a person can end up, inshallah, in the future. More specifically, if you want to be a successful, rather, junior, if you want to be successful and progressive human being, it's either you end up working in a system, subhanallah. The name just escaped my mind quickly. Like you mentioned, data capturing in the office. You
0: The
1: mentioned
0: corporate world, yeah.
1: also corporate world, yes. And also, a person can end up working maybe in a initiative whereby the person is demanded to learn skills, like maybe be an apprentice to a mechanic, etc., artisan skills, etc. Or a person can be an entrepreneur where they started their own business. SubhanAllah, and these are points I believe we need to scratch all of them, all the surfaces. Like you mentioned, that the boys and the girls are not the same. Each has their own device where they will end up in. And we need to also, inshallah, assist by guiding. Now, in terms of the parents, now this is a very important question I believe in my head is that what does the role mean for the parents in this type of a program? Because one is that, for example, I as a parent, my child is at home now for holiday. One is either I want them to be out because they will drive me mad in the house, or two, you want to keep an eye on them. Now, for those two type of parents, how does this program now become beneficial for them, inshallah?
0: Alhamdulillah. So talking to my parents, is actually one guy that messaged me and said, "Hey, I've got a teenager boy, my firstborn. I'd like to send him onto this thing, one of these programs." So I was like, "Yeah, Alhamdulillah, send him on." Because this thing, sometimes the parents or the kids are not themselves in front of the parents. Like, I am not myself. I'm not who I am now in front of my parents. You try to be like, sweet boy, and you try to be like good. And so with collaboration with us, as with our madrasa as well, we now become the link between the student and the parent, right? So we'll tell the parents like, "Hey, bro, this is what the light is on about. This is what the light is saying. So try to work on this, try to do that." And also we can give them like tips, like, "Hey, your boy is good at, for example, sales. He can talk, he can sell. So then why now would you then make him do history? Why would you now make him do, accounting?" So it doesn't make sense. So with these type of programs, the boys firstly get to know themselves, and we obviously get to know them, because sometimes someone knows you better than yourself. So
1: 100%.
0: it's also to test them and for them to learn as well about themselves. And that's the most important thing. With regards to parents, Alhamdulillah, I think these type of initiatives will really assist them to know the kids as well. Because some of us don't know the capability of our children. So that's where we come in and try to make the link or foster the bond or whatever link there can be, inshallah. And then we try to move.
1: Subhan, it's very interesting because now you're mentioning the skills that you get to know from these youngsters. That's like aptitude, learning their aptitude and where, inshallah, we can push them. I remember, you know, when looking at the different systems of education in the world, you find that countries like China, they start nurturing kids at a young age.

some say to as early as 2 years of age, that they would know where the child can go. So which means for the rest of the child's life, for maybe 15 years, they are studying to be a doctor or mathematician or an athlete. So they don't have to waste 12 years of their lives. Like how our, unfortunately, I'm a teacher myself, so I think I have a green card of saying this, that our education system, a modern education system, is a

0: you know, tired.
1: They don't
0: also
1: know,
0: at the
1: yeah.
0: same time, they don't know where to go. Subhanallah. So through this, inshallah, I believe we can, inshallah, navigate how to go about it, inshallah ta'ala. And now you mentioned earlier on how the businessmen and companies who came through to offer workplace or space for the youngsters. Now, how, if someone is interested enough to give off jobs in this holiday, what is the step for them to come through, inshallah, to assist? And how can...
2: No, for now, just to contact us. Obviously, we're in Brits now, right? So if a guy is sitting in Johannesburg and he'll be like, hey, how do I assist? For now, this is the start of the initiative. This is a kickoff. So it's like basically our pilot project, I would say. Because we have the idea. We inshallah will have the execution, but obviously things won't be perfect. Nothing will be like perfect at this stage. So it's like a trial and error run. That's why we call it like the pilot project, to see like for future what's to be done. You won't believe, Akhi, we got contact from Cape Town to Lodium to Durban. So this thing is like viral. So imagine if we had the network, or the resources to actually foster a network of guys that actually contribute to this thing. This thing could boom. So a lot of people across country are calling in, like students, specifically students. Hey, assalamu alaikum, I'd like to be part of this thing. And then obviously we'd have to say, hey, sorry man, you're a bit out of reach, So if we can set up and plan it nicely, like, yeah, now the planning of it is not like the most perfect, but inshallah we'll carry on the execution. And then as we go, we'll learn. So the next round we'll know, okay, December holidays, bit longer. We'll start talking to guys in Cape Town, in Durban, in Pretoria, in Joburg, and then this thing can grow, inshallah. But the main thing, I think, is the support from those who can, those who are able, inshallah, to support in whichever manner they can, whether it be the hosting kids, or whether it's going to be giving them stock to go sell, or whether it's going to be sponsoring them, anything, whatever it's going to be. But inshallah, support is needed. And now, inshallah, I think this is quite a great initiative for the boys, for the students, girls. They're quite excited, alhamdulillah.
0: No, mashallah. And the age I see here is from 14 to 19. There was another brother a week ago was asking me. He said that he has actually went past the age. Now, what happens to him? He's above 20. And
2: yeah,
0: he's interested in...
2: Yeah, so we get like now queries like that also. So, alhamdulillah, inshallah, in future, we'll try to structure it nicely. We'll have like a nice, you know, category for category. Okay, these guys here, that guy, these guys, this guy, this guy. So... inshallah, going forward. For now, we're just on a pilot run, pilot project, and see how it goes. Obviously, we're going to learn a lot. And then next time, our pitching, our presentation will be much better, inshallah.
0: No, 100%, inshallah, because, I mean, everything has to start somewhere. Again, we going back to the point of we've had so many cries in terms of issues and problems, unemployment rate, youngsters who are just sitting home after matric doing nothing. Others don't even know what they need to do with their life, what to do with their lives. Especially now in the holiday times, the parents are going to have a lot of headaches. So having such a program, I believe that it is a start. Yes, you mentioned that not everything is perfect, but it's a step where we learn, and we know that inshallah, by December time, we'll have a better projection of what to do, how to do it, inshallah. And again, for those, inshallah, just want to display one more time the poster. For those who are interested, again, in being in touch regarding the program. The program, again, is starting next week, Monday, if I'm correct, Brother Abdullah. So it's from next week, Monday, inshallah, up until Friday. That is from the 23rd until the 27th. And inshallah, for all those learners who are at home, I have nothing to do. I want to get busy and try to learn a few skills, inshallah. Here's the opportunity for yourselves. Yeah. I've been trying to pitch this in my own community in Winterfeld. And subhanallah, only my brother actually rose his hand. The other guys are just not budging yet. But inshallah, I believe we'll get it right. We'll get it right. Slowly, inshallah, we'll get there.
2: Inshallah.
0: Another important thing here before we forget is also collaboration. I believe collaboration is very important because I was speaking to Dr. Faisal just before this of SEMNET, and he was saying that, look, when it comes to point of

0: dawah of any development, we can't gatekeep such things. You know, like you mentioned that you had calls from Cape Town, from KZN, Durban, for example, from Joburg. Now, you can't say that, you know what, this is our own initiative, start your own stuff. No, we can actually say, you know what, exactly.
1: If Durban can run with it, then run with it, Akhid. Whether it's Nurul Huda Foundation, bro, at the end of the day, these ladies was just, they have to develop themselves, you know. And it's nice, man. I mean, being a student, having a holiday job, right? You know how it's like life changing, because you actually learn. You go back to school with something that you've learned. You've actually learned, whether it's cashier. Being a cashier as a student is one of the best things. Because now you're learning so many skills unknowingly. First of all, it's customer service, right? Second of all, is accounting. Third of all is like customer liaison. You like the communication manager. Call it that if you want. Fourth of all, you like the face of the company. You know. So in that you develop yourself as a person, as a young boy or young girl, and subhanAllah, it can do wonders. Especially the cashier, because I like it a lot. I've worked as a cashier myself. My second, third job, used to be in the retail. Fuel and retail, so it was at the fuel station. So I was part of the management team, but I would like get out the office, bro, and go hit the till, because it's like just nice. You just like interact with people. You're just moving. You're just operating. It's something that's really, really, it's really something good.
0: No, subhanAllah. Let's keep on pushing, inshallah. For now, I just would love to take a short break, and when we return, inshallah, we go deeper into the discussion, because I believe a lot of people are excited about it, and many are wondering, why isn't this happening in their own area? So inshallah, do get in contact, and we are more than willing and ready to liaise with people in those areas. So let's take a break, inshallah. When we return, we'll continue, inshallah.
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0: Bismillah, alhamdulillah, salatu wassalamu ala rasulillah. Welcome back. So if you're just joining us, we're talking about the Entrepreneurial and the Job Week program, which is being hosted by Madina Nurul Huda in Letlhabile, Riverside. And again, the last point we mentioned before we went is that it's not only demarcated for the Brits people only in terms of to run the project, but other places also, if they have the initiative, you know, they want to start such a similar project, or even maybe they can come up with something interesting more. Mashallah. Assalamu alaikum wa rahmatullah. How are you, Habibi?
3: Waalaikumsalam.
0: Where have you been hiding? Mashallah, welcome. Now, Mahi, so the next point now, it's in terms of, again, you know, we were speaking about learning skills like being a cashier, client service, customer services, etc. And when it comes to other projects like the artisanry skills, do you have any of the mechanics who are able to take up some, SubhanAllah. Now, is there any possible that you can get some mechanics or maybe people in welding who can teach
1: our mechanics? Mechanics, there are mechanics around, but not that we have spoken to, not like in our circle. But there is actually one brother. Actually, inshallah, he can play his part. But for now, no mechanics yet. There is one brother plumber. I approached him and asked him, Akhi, would you be able to host a few of the boys, like one or two? He said, hey, I might need five. He's a plumber. He does like plumbing and stuff. So alhamdulillah. He's quite
0: interesting. My cousin, subhanAllah.
1: Inshallah.
0: The network just cut there for a few seconds, but it's back, alhamdulillah. Yeah. So I was actually pointing out to the plumbing point. My cousin is actually doing a plumbing course, and he was telling me that, you know, there's one thing that you don't understand how fast the spectrum of being a plumber is. From the outside, we can criticize them, we can look down upon them. But the moment you get into the trade, subhanAllah, I was actually speaking to one plumber who was doing some work by my place. And we were talking about how, you know, people from outside, they look down upon you. But look, this guy came to only check it was a geyser issue, I think, I remember. And to just check, he charged me about $500. I think it was $550. Then to change, it was a valve he needed to change. To change the valve, I needed to buy the valve myself. So

0: He came, it didn't even take him an hour. It was like less than 30 minutes. He changed the thing, he was
1: Boom,
0: done, he's gone. And
1: boom,
0: in my head, I'm thinking that if this guy has about 5 clients a day, subhanAllah, how much is he actually making for himself? You know, and the more, if he's mobile, the better, because he can move to one place and
1: you
0: another
1: can move
0: easily.
1: around, yeah.
0: Exactly. So I believe these are, I always actually stress out to my students also that, you know, don't look down upon plumbers, don't look down upon the person who's doing welding, because we know welders
1: Yeah.
0: also, we need them. With the crime in South Africa, we need these buckler doors,
1: Regular bus.
0: gates, etc., buckler bars, you know.
1: Yeah.
0: So there's a job opportunity, but we need to again emphasize and emphasize, inshallah. And in the other trades, are there other trades, inshallah, who came through to give
1: No
0: some
1: other
0: job?
1: trade specifically. There's more. So we've got your vendor, we've got like cashier, data capturing, we've got assistance via mining. There's one company, is a mining company. They would do mining supplies. Obviously, the boys aren't gonna go on shaft now because they're still underage. So this weekend we'll be finishing up all the paperwork with regards to consent, you know, just to give the parents, might just give consent that they're actually allowing their boys or their children, their girls to be on work premises for educational purposes,
0: Right,
1: right? And
0: right.
1: not, it mustn't be a thing of child laborers next, and then you know,
0: Right.
1: hey,
0: Yeah.
1: you've been being locked up
0: Being
1: for
0: sued.
1: child laboring, and hey, so
0: But job.
1: inshallah, this weekend we're finalizing the paperwork stuff. It's not much, just for us to be like, you know, on the same page. The parents, I'm pretty sure, they'll be like super excited.
0: Subhanallah.
1: Alhamdulillah. There's one thing, Akhi, that came to our talks, me and myself and another brother. I think it was yesterday or today. So he was talking about halal haram, you know, like, you know how
0: Right.
1: we as Muslims are. We like, hey, is this thing haram? Is this thing halal? But now you classify something to be haram fairly so, fine, sharp, we understand. But now, what's the alternative? Right. For example, I gave him an example of the nikah. I'm telling him, yeah, we know like zina and mjolo and dating and that is not allowed, it's not right, right? But what alternative do we have for the boys and girls? Are we having like any conferences, nikah, like the one that we've been planning, but Allahu alam why it's delaying? But
0: Right.
1: why don't we have like more of these things? Why doesn't every single Muslim town in the country have like a board that does like nikah stuff, you know? Like, because now you're telling the boys and girls, yeah, dating is haram, don't date, don't go on a date, blah, blah, blah, blah. But what you doing about it? Like,
0: Nothing.
1: come up with a solution. Yeah, we understand it's haram, we know that, fine, sure. But now what's gonna happen? What's next? Because there's no
0: Yeah.
1: alternative.
0: True.
1: So stuff like this, man, we really need to work on as a ummah, the
0: No,
1: development
0: 100%.
1: of the ummah, you know, like the comprehensive, because this is what the visionary was about, like the development of the entire ummah, you know. Another example we spoke about was the widow thing. What was it? The widow welfare type of thing. So there's another brother, he died, he passed away. So now his wife is behind. She's from Zimbabwe. So now there's another brother taking care of her. So he asked me a very important question. He's like, we were just driving. He's like, what do the other people do in this situation, like
0: Situation,
1: non-Muslim?
0: right? SubhanAllah, seems like the network has came again and it's gate crashing. So inshallah, we'll try and get Brother Abdullah back. While we're doing that, inshallah, I'll just give a recap, inshallah, of what we're actually discussing here for those who just joined. So we're discussing the upcoming entrepreneurial and holiday job week, which is being hosted by Madinat Nur Huda. And subhanAllah, this is for the students more mostly because we need them to learn skills that, inshallah, that will help them in the future to navigate where they want to be. Brother Abdullah was mentioning how this also helps the parents in learning the aptitude of their children. So after the whole program, we have an evaluation process whereby, for example, if a youngster chose to do, for example, sales, he got some stock and he was selling. And then he got his profits and whatever. Then we see that, okay, this youngster is very well motivated in this field. Then maybe he must focus on business management, inshallah. Or maybe we have someone who would like to do data capturing in the office, and they are very well with the corporate world. And this can push them, inshallah, to do that as a career, or push that

0: towards being a career for themselves, inshallah, in the future, instead of pushing them to do something whereby after 15 years of schooling, then to just hear the child complain that they have wasted their time and they have no skill whatsoever. Again, I'm emphasizing back on the point that our current educational system needs to be evaluated, needs to be aligned to the realistic points of life. What am I trying to say here is that after the 15 years, because now it's 15 years, a child starts at triple R at the moment. So triple R, you go to grade R, that's 3 years. You go from grade 1 to 12, that's another 12 years, and that's 15 years already in school. Then you add about 4 more years, 3, 4, or even 5 at some different institutions. Then 20 years of schooling, and the child doesn't have a skill. Subhanallah. So let's now help, inshallah, for the parents, most importantly, help navigate our children's future through such programs, inshallah, especially in the holidays. Again, holidays, yes, the children are supposed to be resting, but make it beneficial for them also. They rest while learning valuable skills, and programs like this, inshallah, which will be running through, inshallah. So this is the initiative, the pilot of the project, and it will recur all holiday seasons, and December will be big because it's longer, and we know many companies will be short-staffed, etc. So they will be coming up and asking for assistance, inshallah, and that will be provided with all the collaborations which is there. So for any information, you can call Brother Elrich Abdullah. The number is on the screen on 073-495-7504, or Brother Yaqub Damir Sab, 078-172-1320. And subhanAllah, another amazing thing is that the two brothers' contacts are also entrepreneurs in their own fields. Brother Abdullah runs his own cleaning company, and Brother Yaqub has his pool maintenance company also. And they use all those proceeds to develop the community of the Kabila at Medina Nurul Huda. SubhanAllah, may Allah subhanahu wa ta'ala grant us the ability to understand the importance of such points and programs so that we can push for a better future, especially for our kids, the youngsters, the youth who are our future. And let's make sure that we raise them well. It is Thursday evening, inshallah, and we should remember to read a lot of durood upon the creators of mankind, sallallahu alayhi wa alayhi wa barik wa sallim. Read your surah Al-Kahf, inshallah. Ask Allah subhanahu wa ta'ala for protection from the ways of life which are creeping in, which are pulling us away from our sense of iman, sense of haqq, the truth, which is to Allah subhanahu wa ta'ala. And please keep our brothers and sisters in your du'as throughout the world, Palestine, Myanmar, Bangladesh, Somalia, Sudan, Kenya also, there's some underlying problems we're finding in each and every country. Congo also, the silent giant, which people are not saying much about. And may Allah subhanahu wa ta'ala make it easy for them and grant them stability and success, inshallah ta'ala. Until we meet again, inshallah, next week, Thursday evening, inshallah, we'll try and have a special program for Quran next week. There is a program that should be in a few days. There should be posters flying around regarding the Quran program in Fliarov, inshallah ta'ala. Great lineup, inshallah, and amazing setup, inshallah ta'ala. Please do stay tuned as the information will be relayed along the week, inshallah. Once again, from Yunus Kawanga here at the Salam Media Studios with my main man Sadiq, who's the studio operator, we say assalamu alaikum wa rahmatullahi wa barakatuh.
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0: Bismillah walhamdulillah wa salatu wa salam ala rasulillah. Welcome to the show. This is Call to Guidance with your host Yunus Kawanga, and it is the show that we talk about everything that deals with da'wah and community development. And on the da'wah perspective tonight, inshallah, we'll be looking at the National Open Mosque Day, which is going to be, inshallah, from next week on the 24th going up. And many masajids, mosques around South Africa have joined this amazing, amazing initiative, which is ran by SEMNET, inshallah, the South African Muslim Network. And on this, inshallah, will be joining me is Dr. Faisal Suleiman, who is the chairperson of SEMNET and also is the president of the Islamic Medical Association of South Africa, also known as IMASA, inshallah. Dr. Saab, jazakumullah khairah for giving some of your time. We know you're very busy.

0: busy at the meeting and you took your time to be with us. Jazakumullah khair and welcome to the show.
1: Assalamualaikum salam wa rahmatullahi wa barakatuh, and thank you for having me. It's only a pleasure.
0: It is a pleasure indeed for us, alhamdulillah, to have such an esteemed community role player with us, inshallah, sharing some of the jewels and the beautiful gems of Dawah on this perspective of having an open mosque day. Interesting, the naming also of the beautiful occasion. If Dr. K, inshallah, take us back to what does it mean to have an open mosque day, and what was the main sense of starting such a beautiful initiative, inshallah?
1: Yeah, so, you know, a few years ago, I looked at people doing different things on Heritage Day. You know, Afrikaners have those traditional dresses and their poikikos. A lot of the Hindu community has their dancing and their chanting and their dressing. Other communities have traditional, like for example, in KZN, the Zulu dances, etc., etc. And I thought, what is it that the Muslim community can do? And because we're also not a homogenous community, I mean, our Muslim community is made up out of Indians, Coloureds, Malays, Black people, foreigners, locals, Indian diaspora, Somalis, etc. So it'd be very much more difficult to do only a day related to culture, because you have Arab culture, Indian culture, African culture. Oh, and within the Arabs, the Egyptians are here, the Turks are here, etc., etc. But I thought, what could we do that would resonate across the community, but more importantly, attract non-Muslims to come and engage with us? You know, often Heritage Day is like Braai Day. You know, you're either chilling if you're not working, and some people drink themselves the night before, and others just have a braai or go to the beach. So I looked, you know, at different things. And then, of course, we know that post 9/11, overseas, these open days, in other words, you open the masjid on a specific day or time to invite people of other faith groups to come to the masjid, meet Muslims. And very often for them, it's the first time meeting a Muslim, having a chat in a social way, not a formal, you know, at work or at school or principal, something like that, but just a social chat in a masjid, get a tour of the masjid. And so I thought that would be a good thing. And that's why we chose Heritage Day as part of our contribution to heritage and culture. And we looked at it and we thought 2 to 4 would be good, because no matter what time of the year it is, even if it is Ramadan, you're not really disrupting the masjid between 2 and 4 o'clock. It's convenient for everybody, like I said, even in Ramadan. And if people want to stay, and we've seen this very often in many masajid, people have wanted to stay and watch the salah. So many masajid people have stayed on to watch the Asr salah, for example. So we looked at that, and then we looked at some of the programs being done overseas. And essentially, the format is very simple. It's a meet and greet. You know, hello, how are you? You know, have a cup of tea. Going to the masjid, show them what a masjid looks like, show a demonstration of wudu, have a small presentation, have charts in the masjid, have posters in the masjid, have someone there who can talk to them, question and answer session, then some food. A lot of the masjids throw in, and overseas and even here, they'll have henna, you know, people putting on henna or blood pressure testing, blood sugar testing, and you can then add on the activities. But essentially, it's about coming to the masjid. And we found, you know, from the feedback, you see, a lot of people, even though they may be working with a Muslim, religion is not something you talk about much at work. There's clearly, we know from experience, and all of us know the stereotyping of Muslims in the movies and TV and what they think of Islam. And then now with what happens in the Middle East, it's all of lumped together, suicide bombings, terrorists, we all anti-Semitic, and we want to convert the world at force, etc. So, you know, 1800 years of cultural imperialism, of propaganda, have formed some significant stereotypes, which you don't find out from. Trust me, from our experience over many years, someone who you think knows a little bit about Muslims because you have Muslims in your school, you're a principal and you have Muslim kids in your school. And I've had this from my own experience in a school where I was on the governing body for many years, where my children were. And you think, they know a little bit about Islam. And then when you chat to them or you invite them to the mosque and the questions they

0: answer. You realize, you know, I mean, we had, I remember some time back, someone who said to us, when we saw the inside of the mosque and we explained why the direction is towards Mecca, etc., and said, I thought you all pray to this box, this huge cube, you know, and the stereotypes like that are bound. So we found, even in the suburb where I live, people who lived around the mosque, who came into the mosque, had a look at it, asked questions, felt free, because now it's a public holiday, you're in a chilled atmosphere, you can ask questions you may not want to ask someone at work, you're embarrassed, or you feel, oh, it's too sensitive a subject to ask. But here you ask it, you know. So that was the main purpose of it. And alhamdulillah, for those mosques that have participated, it's been pretty successful. There have been a lot of people who've actually taken the shahada on this day, wonder, mashallah. What we do say, though, is two things, more or less. One is, in as much as I'm a very vocal pro-Palestinian activist, and activists, you know, whether it's Kashmir or what's happening in Bangladesh, etc., we say to people on this day, leave out politics, don't talk politics, whether it's local politics, whether it's international politics. For many people, this is their first encounter with Muslims on a social scale, because we don't mix with them in other circumstances, whether because of food, alcohol, you know, going to a bar, going to a soccer match, etc. A lot of them, this is the first time. So that's the one thing. We also say to them, don't knock down any religion. I mean, you don't want to be talking, there's 5,000 errors in the Bible on this day. It's a meet and greet. Hello, how are you? This is what Islam is. This is what we believe in. We're no different to you. We also worried about our school homework, and we also worried about the economy and unemployment and crime and prostitution and drugs and all of this. But we have our own set of values. So this is not a day to be proselytizing. This is not a day to tell people what's wrong with their religions. This is not a day to force people to become Muslim. It's the first step in a long journey. And I think that is sort of the crux of what we're trying to get to across to the masjids. Meet and greet, hello, you take your name down, your email, you want more information, contact SEMNET. We'll put you in touch with the right person. You have Qurans present, you have Dawah material present, take something, take home. You know, but non-offensive stuff. Like I say, you don't want to be putting stuff that tells them, you know, what's wrong with them. That's not how you start someone's journey to Islam. So that basically was the, and for us, it was breaking down those barriers. Because people have weird misconceptions about Muslims, about Islam. So, you know, this is a very good opportunity. And in many cases, many women and many masajid have never seen, Muslim women have never been into a masjid. And we found that, you know, this open day was also an opportunity for the local Muslim woman to come and see what their own local masjid looks like, ironically. So alhamdulillah, it's been pretty successful. Clearly, we'd like to have many more mosques. Our aim is eventually, inshallah, to have a mosque open in every large town, every large city, more, you know, a few more in the large cities. But at least somewhere on Heritage Day that a non-Muslim can say, okay, let's just go to the mosque. Let's go see what the Muslims are about. Let's go have a samosa. Let's go have a cup of tea or a soft drink. Let's go have henna. Before, you know, previous experience, I give an example, scarf tying. People were fascinated by the way, you know, another woman tying a scarf for her and taking a photo and saying, wow, this is how you look in a scarf, or put on this henna. Or, like I said, we found blood pressure testing and all of that sort of blood sugar testing to be very successful. So, believe me, I've seen it, you know, over the years. It really does break down barriers for people who live around the mosque.
1: MashaAllah. No, MashaAllah, SubhanAllah. Dr. Sabi, you've said a lot of points which I believe all of us actually do resonate with, because these are our day-to-day, not struggles as such, but what we experience, especially for those who work in environments where we have mixed cultures and people from different backgrounds. And this is exactly the point, that most of their knowledge is encompassed with a lot of misconceptions, obviously because of social and mainstream media, which paints and taints the name of Islam. And interesting, one thing that you've also mentioned regarding that, it is also not just for the non-Muslims, but also for the Muslim women folk in our communities who have not, some of them since Allah knows when, haven't actually accessed the masjids. And this becomes like a tour for themselves also to understand that. And subhanAllah, yeah. We also had took part also in one open day a couple of years back. And one of the person was asking about where

0: is the stone. So when they came to the masjid, they started asking about the stone. So in my mind, I was like trying to understand, what are they talking about? And he said, no, he read somewhere that each masjid has a stone, a black stone. And I said, no, that's only found in Mecca, in the Kaaba. Yeah. And explaining
1: absolutely.
0: This.
1: Yeah, and you'll be amazed at the misconceptions and the thoughts that, you know, who we pray to, and our God is different to their God. Like, it's not as if we believe there's just one God. Or, of course, then the bigger things are the bigger ones, suicides, bombings, terrorism, you know, all the things, this mutilation of the genitals in some cultures. And people believe that to be, you know, originating in the Quran. I mean, you know, the propagandists call this Quran a terrorist manual, and it's as if in there. And yet when they meet us, and you see, the whole idea is to show them that we also some human beings like you with the same interests and worries and concerns and sicknesses and everything else. But we have a set of values, and our values don't, our religion teaches us not to you know, exclude other people, that sort of thing. So yeah, it's a wonderful opportunity. It's a social atmosphere. And I'm hoping people who are listening, clearly there's only a few days left, but it's not too late to even organize your masjid. You don't need a lot of things. But as I like to emphasize, because we have seen it in one or two places, it's not a day for proselytizing. It's not a day for going into depth about Islam on people's first encounter, nor is it a day to be, you know, telling people what's wrong with them or politics of any kind. Because what happens then, emotions get raised, you get distracted from the actual reason for the mosque open day, and it becomes a bit tense.
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0: 100%. I mean, it also leads back to the basics of the Sunnah, which is when the Prophet Sallallahu Alaihi Wasallam used to invite people over, the one ayah he used to quote was that, Ta'alaw ila kalimatin sawa, let's come together to that word which unites us, which is obviously believing in Allah subhanahu wa ta'ala. Then everything else comes on later when people start understanding more about Islam. So that right now, the main point is to focus on what is the foundation and fundamentals of deen, and people to understand what Islam is away from all the misconceptions that they're trapped in. So the next point, inshallah, will be to understand for those people who are interested, Dr. Sabra, in terms of joining to be part of this national program, how would it be for them now in order to register? Inshallah, I'll just display one of the posters that Dr. Sab sent me. Doctor can also explain the process, inshallah, of how to get on the database and be able to host on this day, inshallah.
1: Yes, so what we do is we go out into the media spaces. So, for example, there's a masjid in Ladysmith that is having it, but they always found that it's easier for them to have it on the weekend. So they, instead of having it on Tuesday, they're having it on the weekend. So we then will, our staff will go around Ladysmith from here, from Durban, and look at the social media posts in Ladysmith and post their poster, for example, to the radio stations, the local radio stations, the community radio stations, the local newspapers, etc., in Ladysmith, and say, Ladysmith is having this, come and join. And similarly, we make the list available to the newspapers, to the radio stations, of which mosques are taking part. So that way there is access. Inshallah, when we have a lot more mosques on board, we even want to make it available to Tourism South Africa. You know, I was overseas one day on the French national holiday, and when the tour guides tell you, right, these are the things to do, well, today is a French holiday, so you must, the right thing to do is to go visit the French museum and the French this and French that, and that's part of your tourism. And so we need to reach that part, that if the tourists in South Africa, in Cape Town or in Johannesburg, they should look in their tourist guide and say, okay, Heritage Day, there's a mosque open. They may not have a mosque in their country, but a mosque that's acceptable if they are somewhere in Europe or, you know, wherever, the very huge country, United States, there may be no mosque near them. Suddenly they're on holiday and say, oh, there's a mosque open. What the hell? Let's just go look at the mosque. So we make this list available. You know, it's very easy. Masjids are easy to get hold of us, info@samnet.co.za, or on our website, all our telephone numbers and, you know, Twitter and all of that. But usually WhatsApp and email are the best. And, you know, we send you information.

0: give you guidelines how to do it. And alhamdulillah, it's a matter of getting a few people in the masjid together. Normally, the masjids put banners across in the masjid, you know, a week before. Some print pamphlets, some go onto the social media and make posters which get posted on community group and WhatsApp groups, Facebook, etc., that you advertise that your mosque is going to be open. Many masjids, as I said, print pamphlets beforehand and go give it out in the shopping centers, in the schools, etc., police station. So it's a matter of getting a few people together, getting the trustees and the imam to agree to do it. Alhamdulillah, this year, with the Imam Development Program, it's 12 African countries that are joining in as well. It's not only South Africa. Through the Imam Development Program and their imams, there'll be masjids in 12 African countries that will be taking part as well. Alhamdulillah. So, you know, easy, get hold of SEMNET. We'll send you the material. We work with IPCI as well, and they generally will post you Qurans and some material to give out. It's quite simple, you know, a two-hour program, meet, greet. So anyone who's still interested, is not too late. I mean, you still have almost a few days to organize it, and it's not complicated. The biggest part is getting the word out into the community and attracting visitors. But, you know, we have to make the effort. You know, and like Allah subhanahu wa ta'ala commanded Hazrat Ibrahim, you know, you give the azan, I'll send the people. You know, and of course, when he first gave the azan, there weren't many people around. And today, of course, the Kaaba is surrounded by millions. So it's our duty to do that. For those, you know, I also want to say, for those who are concerned about the permissibility of it, the fatwas, we have fatwas even from Zakaria Park, from UQSA, from overseas scholars, you know, Mufti Zubair Bayat, Maulana Bam, all of them in favor, who are quite happy with this program. So Zakaria Park themselves have said it's permissible to have this for dawah purposes. So there's no issue whether it's permissible or not, whether, you know, non-Muslims, are permitted to enter the mosque or not. Of course they are. We've never found that people come in miniskirts. The people who come know they're coming to a masjid. They invariably dress very conservatively. If you want to, you can have scarves available for them. Last year, and where we are, someone donated scarves, and scarves were donated. People wore it and they were fascinated and tied it, the woman, and they took it home. You know, so make a day of it. It breaks down relationships. It promotes intercommunal harmony. And so it's clearly permissible. Not difficult to organize. Probably the hardest part is getting the word out into the community. And if you do that with good intentions, and, you know, we also found that it grows. People who come 1 year, when we first started, 2014, 2015, somewhere there, you know, only few masjids came on board, few visitors. But alhamdulillah, those masjids today get big crowds. Word has gone out. People come for the biryani, or they come to see what the mosque looks like inside out of curiosity. Whatever it is, our job is to open the door. Last one out, Allah gives the hidayah.
1: 100%, subhanAllah. And once again, just to revise, Dr. Saab gave us the contact details for those who are interested, inshallah, in being part of this. So it's the info@sevnet.co.za.
0: Yes.
1: And @sevnet_sa also on Instagram. And yes. Inshallah,
0: on our website is the WhatsApp number as well. I'm terrible with numbers. I forget it, but I can look it up quickly. I know it's in 084-333-339, I think. But, you know, just look it up and you can comfortably WhatsApp us. And we can try and help even at this late stage, see what we can do. If anyone wants to join in now.
1: And one thing I really liked, Dr. Sobhi, you mentioned how IDP also is helping this initiative. And that just tells us how important it is to collaborate wherever we can.
0: Absolutely.
1: We can't have the whole cake, you know. I've always believed that.
0: No, and we don't have the skills. We don't have the networks, you know, and others do. And our job is to facilitate, to try. And alhamdulillah, you know, even if someone wants to do it on their own, you know, nobody has a monopoly on dawah. Nobody has a monopoly on anything. We are like candles lighting another candle. It doesn't, as they say, you light one candle, lights another, it doesn't take away the light from the first candle. So 100%. Even if people on their own do it, whether on Heritage Day, whether later on plan for a month from now on a Sunday afternoon, open a masjid, invite people, this is dawah.
1: Subhan. Jazakumullah khaira, Dr. Sabir. It's really been an interesting talk.

0: And we hope that many people, inshallah, will get in touch in this beautiful initiative. And may Allah subhanahu wa ta'ala grant a lot of barakah and success in
1: Ameen.
0: it. And really, jazakumullah khair for giving us this opportunity.
1: Thank you. Jazakallah to you for giving us the opportunity, and always a pleasure to come on. But inshallah, we look forward to people. Oh, the other thing I should have mentioned is, if you are near a mosque that is open on Heritage Day or any other day, you be the da'i. Take your pedal friends, your friends from school, your children's parents, from the school, the principal, the local police station captain, go and invite people. Bring along people, your friends from work or your colleagues from work or your neighbors. Every person, bring one person. You know, what a pleasure.
0: No, inshallah. Jazakumullah khairan, Hassan and Jazah. Assalamu alaikum wa rahmatullah.
1: Wa rahmatullahi wa barakatuh.
0: Alhamdulillah. Now, that's the Samnet, inshallah, having a national mosque open day, inshallah, from the 24th, from the Heritage Day onwards, and some having it on that weekend on 28th, inshallah. Again, if you need more information, you go info@samnet.co.za on the email, and you can also follow them on the Instagram, which is @samnet_s, inshallah, and the phone number is 031-207-4223, inshallah. Let's take a break right now, inshallah, and when we come back, we are discussing the holiday job and entrepreneurial program, which is run by Nurul Huda. Subhanallah, I always speak about Nurul Huda with such fervor and such enthusiasm, because the work that they're doing from their humble beginnings, it's just amazing. Based in the cabin, inshallah. Joining us later will be our brother Elrich Abdullah Brown, inshallah. Stay tuned as we take a break.

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السلام عليكم ورحمة الله وبركاته. أهلا وسهلا ومرحبا بكم. Tuesday morning, my beloved wonderful listeners of Salam Media, our beloved wonderful listeners of Sa'atus Salam, the time of peace. It's a beautiful morning. I'm going to say beautiful morning, cold. The roads were bad, bad. If I tell you, I don't know even, but Haji Sadiq, Brother Sadiq called me. I'm telling you, I literally, we couldn't see anything. It was like, I don't know what you call it. Is it mist? Full of mist, am I right, Brother Sadiq? Yeah, you know when you can't see, the roads were bad. That's why I always say to my beloved, wonderful listeners of Sa'atul Salam that when you wake up for Salatul Tahajjud, please make dua that Allah Ta'ala bring me every morning safely. I woke up this morning about, was about 2:45. Yeah, I was up from 2:45. Yeah, somewhere there. And I just didn't sleep. From 2:45, I didn't sleep. So I had enough time. I had enough time for my dua this morning. I had almost half an hour. Alhamdulillah, alhamdulillah. And I'm not boasting. And the reason I always tell you this is because I'm encouraging you. I want you also to do it. There are a few listeners that send me a message. Guess what time, Brother Sadiq? Around 1:15 in the morning. So I have this habit. I put my phone on silent. I keep my phone just across me. Next to my pillow, the other pillow. So I just hear my phone now and then beeping. Beep, beep, beep, beep. You know, beep, beep. So I know. I know the listeners who they are. They send me a message around 1:00. 1:15, sometimes 1:45. But this morning, alhamdulillah, I had enough time to make my dua, tahajjud ka waqt, you know, tahajjud time. So yeah, I had in, alhamdulillah, and I did, I made dua, a lot of dua for the listeners, those

who asked me, those who requested me, those who messaged me, they say, Molana, please take my name. I did that. Wallahi al-Azim, I did that. I took your name. I made dua for you. I made dua for your health. I made dua for your life. I made dua for your happiness. I made dua for your wife. I made dua for your husband. I made dua for your beautiful, beloved children. I made dua for your parents. I'm speaking about those listeners who asked me. I made dua for your illness, for your sickness. I made dua for those who ask me that they must get a good income, you know, income, you know, when you work for a company, brother Sadiq, and then now maybe it's time, what do you call it, time for, not for a certain check, time for, what's that? No, it's not the financial year. Oh, time for increase. Yeah, time for increase. So there were a few listeners that asked me, say, Molana, I'm working for this company for so many years, for 6 years, for whatever. You know, Molana, so make dua that inshallah they must give me a good increase. I thought, how does the increase come at the company? Does it come every year? Isn't it supposed to come every year? Yeah, I don't know. That's why a lot of people, they tell me, Molana, don't work for Muslims. Don't ever work for Muslim people, because Muslim people, they don't pay you. They don't do this. You rather go and work for a non-Muslim. You rather go work for a white man. Or you rather go work... Hey, I don't know. You know? So I always say, you know, wherever you're working at, wherever you are working, always make dua. That Allah Ta'ala gives you good rozi, gives you good health. And Allah Ta'ala must make your boss, we call it your employee, whatever. Your boss, Allah Ta'ala must soften his heart. I made dua this morning. I say, oh Allah, there's a lot of people who are not happy with the income, who are not happy with the salary, and they want the increase, but they're afraid of asking for the increase, because if you ask for the increase, and then the boss, and then they're going to put you one side, and then they're going to try to get rid of you, and they're going to try to replace you, and they're going to try to say, you know what, somehow... You'll see how they say the mood starts swinging, or the mood starts changing at work, and eventually after 6 months your boss will come to say, you know what, you have to leave. You know what I mean? Why? Because you asked for an increase. How's that, my beloved listeners of Salatu Salam? Ya Allah. You know when you have this opportunity to speak to Allah who subhanahu wa ta'ala the early part of the morning, wallahi, bring Quran for you, I'll touch Quran for you, you hear, everything will come out. You know when you have this opportunity in the early part of the morning. I had enough time this morning. I started my tahajjud around 10 past 3. 3 o'clock somewhere there. And then my dua, I started at about maybe it was 25 to 3:35. And I finished my dua around 4 o'clock, 10 past 4, 5 past 4, somewhere there, yeah. I finished that time. So I had enough time. And wallahi, I'm advising you. And take this from me. Take this nasiha from me. You know. The reason I'm saying what I'm about to say now is that don't think, no, Molana, maybe you think you're a buzruk, or maybe you think you're a wali of Allah. No, it's not that. It's not that. Allah subhanahu, what the hadith says, my beloved listeners of Salatu Salam. Allah Ta'ala looks at that person's sincerity and ikhlas. Allah don't look whether you got 10 shops. Oh, your surname is Hatia. Oh, I have to accept your dua. Oh, your surname is Saluji. Oh, I must accept your dua. Oh, your surname is Sheikh. Oh, I must. No, Allah subhanahu wa ta'ala does not look at it. Listen to what I'm telling, my beloved, wonderful listeners of Salatu Salam. Yeah. No, Allah subhanahu wa ta'ala looks inside your heart. Inna Allah la yanzuru. Allah doesn't look at your looks, how beautiful you are, how handsome, or your wealth, your bank balance, your car you drive, the clothes you wear. You know, people say, Molana, today I just want to wear brand, you know, Louis Vuitton, and you wear this, whatever techies they call it, not Sabagos, what? Sapedas, I don't know what. You know, Allah don't look at it. Khuda ki qasam. You know, you might maybe laugh or smile, but Allah doesn't look at it. Wallahi, walaki yanzuru ila qulub. Qulubikum. Allah sees what's in the heart. Allah sees what's in the heart. And Allah Ta'ala says, this banda of mine is crying. This banda of mine woke up this early part of the morning. He's sitting on that musalla. He's raising his hands. And that banda, Allah says, I just told you now, walaki yanzuru ila qulub. Allah, wallahi, wallahi.

Inna Allah la yanduru. You know, Allah sees, Allah doesn't look at your looks, at your outer appearance. What Allah sees, what's in the heart, what's in your heart. So that's why I'm telling the listeners that when you have this time, when you have enough time, there's no rush. Even like now, I mean, it's still tahajjud ka waqt. What? Somebody asked me yesterday, what exact time does tahajjud ends in KZN, in Maritzburg? Somebody asked me, there's a listener that asked me yesterday. So let me just ask the listener, Sister Rukeya Khan from Bayview, Sister Yasmin Kaji from Kimberley. I think Kimberley is different. I don't know what time Salatul Tahajjud ends there. Brother Umar Khan from Ireland, mashallah. He says, Mulana, the weather is nice. Alhamdulillah, it's warm here. You know, yeah, it's very cold. Yeah. He says, Mulana, you were asking yesterday about the difference between stress and depression. He says, Mulana, stress is reactivity, while depression is emptiness. Hey, I don't even want to go there, you know, because a few listeners called me yesterday and they asked me that. And they says, Mulana, do you know what stress does to you? And do you know what depression does to you? Mulana, I hope you are not going on that route or you are not going on that line. So I told him, I said, no. I said, no, I don't know. I had like this pain, severe pain. I don't know if it's tension. I don't know if it's stress. I don't know if it's... I can't say depressed. I'm in depression. No, I'm not in depression. No, I'm not. Alhamdulillah, I'm happy. Alhamdulillah. I look forward speaking to the listeners of Salam Media, to the listeners of Saatu Salam. Wallahi, I look forward meeting, you know, when Brother Sadi calls me in the morning, he's like, you guys must listen. You guys must listen to this. When he calls me in the morning, you think Brother Sadi won the lotto. He says, Assalamu alaikum, Maulana. He says, let us, Maulana. I say, Sadiq, ask him. Every morning, mashallah, when he calls me, I say, Sadiq. He says, Maulana, where are you? So it's good. Yeah, my wonderful listeners of Sa'atu Salam. So that's how life is. That's how life is. Life is beautiful. You can make it beautiful. Of course, you can make it beautiful. And sometimes you feel maybe life is like a dark cloud on you. No, you can make it beautiful. Allah subhanahu wa ta'ala, at the end of the day, Allah ta'ala says, yes, Jannat, yes, Jahannam. You choose, my beloved listeners of Salatu Salam. You wake up every morning, you're getting ready to go to work, whatever. You know what you want throughout the day. You want to, if you want to go and commit guna, it's your choice. You want to, wallahi alazim, you want to go, instead of going to work, you want to go and meet your friend or your secretary, how we say, you know what I mean, or your girlfriend, whatever. It's your choice. You chose the life to be like that. All of us, we've got a choice. You decide what you want to choose. You want Jannat or you want Jahannam. So you choose. That's why I'm saying, my beloved, wonderful, beautiful, beloved listeners of Saatu Salam, when you speak to Allah, talk to Allah. Wallahi ladhim, talk to Allah. There's a very nice, beautiful saying. Hazrat Malana Mufti, my beloved Ustad, Mufti Sulaiman Mullah, what he said? He says, when you are with your children, you must... Somebody said, he says, when you are with your kids, you must talk to your kids about Allah. I'll get it saying again. I know Brother Umar Khan will know what I'm speaking about, because those people who always ask me for the clips of Hazrat Malana Mufti Sulaiman Mullah, he says, when you are with your children, yeah, talk to it. When you are with your children, talk to them about Allah. When you're speaking to Allah, talk to Allah about something like that. But anyway, yeah, something like that. But anyway, my beloved, wonderful listeners of... Saatu Salam. So it's exactly now 1 minute after 5 South African time. I just want to know, what time does Tahajjud end? Sister Aisha Khan from Silver Glen says, Mulana, Fajr begins at 5:26. So correct. So that's the time of the ending of Tahajjud there in KZN. Here by us is about 5:30, I think so. 5:28 or 5:30, I think so. Yeah. You know,
So I

I don't know in Maritzburg, in PEN, in KZN. I don't know what time Tahajjud ends. You know, my beloved listeners of Sa'atu Salam, take heed. Take ibrat, what I'm telling you. Wallahi ladhim. All the listeners who send me a message the early part of the morning, not everybody will do that. And I'm not saying that you must do it, you must message me. No. What I'm saying that not everybody will do it, meaning not everyone will wake up for Salatul Tahajjud. Let's get that straight, my beloved, wonderful listeners of Salatul Salam. This morning I made a specific dua and I cried to Allah. I say, oh Allah, I think I repeated it maybe over 30, 40, 50 times. I just repeated it. I said, oh Allah, I'm asking you. Oh Allah, I'm pleading you, I'm begging you, Allah. And it's so nice when you talk to Allah. Khudaji Qasam, Wallahi Ladim, it's so beautiful. It's so nice, my beloved, wonderful listeners of Salatu Salam. That's why every morning when I start my show, I always ask, where are you? How are you? Are you okay? How's your moods? Are you angry? Are you upset? Are you happy? Are you sad? Are you crying? Are you over the moon? I always ask you that. You know why, my beloved, wonderful listeners of Salatu Salam? Not everybody, Allah subhanahu wa ta'ala, chooses to wake up the early part of the morning. Not everybody. There are so many people, wallahi al-azim, I take a qasam on Allah. There are so many people that they ask me to make dua for them, and they say, Molana, we wish we could wake up early part of the morning for tahajjud, but it's hard. And it's so true what I'm telling you. Allah Ta'ala has selected you as a listener who's tuning in and listening to Sa'atu Salam. Allah has selected you. Allah has chosen you, my beloved, wonderful listeners of Sa'atu Salam. I know there's a Kala Nani from I think it's Rains, Actonville, Binoni said, yeah. And she's telling me, I think she's about 89 or somewhere there. MashaAllah, she always sends me a message. And I always say, Nani, please, Nani, please make dua for me. Make dua for me. Make dua. I mean, those people are old and they wake up and they look forward speaking to Allah subhanahu wa ta'ala. Wallahi al-azim. That's why I tell the listeners, there is nothing wrong. You wake up every morning, ask people. There are people out there who don't miss tahajjud. They are tahajjud guzar. Tahajjud, it's like tahajjud has become the sixth fard salah in their life. Are you with me what I'm saying? You know, there's five namazes throughout the day, isn't it? Salatul Fajr, Salatul Dhuhr, Salatul Asr, Salatul Maghrib, Salatul Isha, isn't it? Five. Faraid. That's Fard, isn't it? It's like now, there's number six, Salatul Tahajjud. It's like, that's part. It's in their lives. It's in their lives. I'm telling you, there are listeners in Australia that I know. There are listeners in London that I know. There are listeners that in New Zealand even that I know that they are tahajjud guzar. Meaning that they don't miss Salatul Tahajjud. Wallahi la, they mean it's so nice. It's so good. Nabiya Kareem Muhammad Mustafa Janab sallallahu alayhi wa sallam. What do you used to do, my beloved listeners of Salatul Salam? Come, I'm asking you. Come. I mean, maybe you're elderly than me. Maybe I'm still a young boy. What did Nabi Salam used to do? I'm asking you. Nabi Salam used to tell his beloved wives, oh Aish, Bibi Khadija, oh Khadija. Nabi Salam used to tell his beloved wives, he used to call him, he says, talk to Allah. They used to say what? Nabi Salam used to say, get up in the morning. He used to wake them up for tahajjud namaz. He say, go and bow down to Allah. Go take this forehead of yours. You know this forehead? Nabi Salam used to tell his beloved wives, put your forehead down in sujood, in sajda, on the ground, and talk to Allah. Why? I mean, this is rahmatulil alameen we're speaking about, my beloved listeners of Sa'atu Salam. This is rahmatulil alameen. Nabi Salam used to tell his wives, go and pour your heart out. Go talk to Allah. Allah is waiting for you, man. Allahu Akbar. Allah is waiting for you. Allah Ta'ala wants to know what you want, what you need. That's why I tell the listeners, you know, this morning I received about 41 messages. Wallah, 41 messages. And I'm not making it up to say, oh, Maulana Arafat, you're the main. No. I'm encouraging you. Tell your children,
tell your daughter, tell your son, tell your beloved husband, tell your beloved wife, you've got a problem. We all have problems, my beloved, wonderful

listeners of Salatu Salam. I like that message that came. You know, there's a message that came to me and says, he says, Molana, please make dua that I get a very good income, increase. And he says there at the end, I fear to approach and ask them. Why should you fear? Why? That's why I say, you know, insan, we, you, all of us, why must we fear, my beloved, wonderful listeners of Salatu Salam? The only person you should fear in life is who? Is who I'm asking you. Fear Allah. The only person that you must fear is Allah subhanahu wa ta'ala. I see our little captain of the ship, mashallah. Little Maryam Bibi, this, as she says, Molana, yeah, here's it here. When you watch your children, talk to them about Allah. And when your children are not with you, talk to Allah about them. Yeah, that's the saying. Jazakumullah khair, my little baby, my little Maryam Bibi. Maryam Bibi, they say she's a big girl now, mashallah. I always say she's my little baby because when Maulana Arafat started the show early part of the morning, she was with me from that time. She must be a big girl now. She must be maybe 16 or 17, mashallah. You know? So I always call her my little baby girl, mashallah. And she says, yeah, instill the fear of Allah in them with love. Yeah. So Hazrat Maulana Mufti Sulaiman Mullah Damat Barakatum Hafidhullah. I heard this. He sent this to me. He says, when you what your children, talk to them about Allah. And it's the truth. It's the truth. I mean, I tell my kids, I say, son, try and wake up for tahajjud at least once a week. Once a week. He says, ay, Abba, yo. I say, okay, once a month. You can't do that, Brother Sadiq. How? My beloved, wonderful listeners of Salatu Salam. If I ask you, I say, try and wake up for tahajjud once a month. You tell me you can't. Ah, my beloved, wonderful listeners of Salatu Salam. But I know, like I'm saying, it's hard. You know why? We used to our sleep. When we sleep, we sleep, my beloved listeners of Salatu Salam. Let me tell you that. And alhamdulillah, when you sleep, make shukr. Say, alhamdulillah, Allah Ta'ala gives me a good sleep. But what I'm trying to say is that you're telling me you cannot read tahajjud once a week. All right, fine. Once a week, maybe it's too hard for you. You tell me once a month, you can't. So I always encourage my children. My big daughter, Amara, she's 19, and my beloved son, who's 20 years old, I always tell him, I said, son, wake up for tahajjud, even if it's once a week or once a month. Wake up once. Speak to Allah. Tell Allah Ta'ala what you want. Ask Allah subhanahu wa ta'ala. You'll see how Allah subhanahu wa ta'ala will open the doors, you know, for you. But yeah, you see, my beloved, wonderful listener. Yeah, I see my little Maryam Bibi this time, mashallah. She says, Molana, I'm 19 years old now. Yeah, you see, 19 years old. Little Maryam Bibi Desai, tell me, my baby, when you started listening to Molana, how old were you? I think you were 11? I don't know. 8? I can't even remember. Which she's going to tell me. How old were you when you started listening to Molana's show? When I was at CII. Yeah, you see, I still remember the program at CII. Noorul Qalb. You remember? Noorul Qalb. The light of the heart. Yeah. And when I was at Markaz, the program was As-Safinatu Ilal Jannah. You see, I still, because normally I name my own programs. So alhamdulillah, I give some beautiful names, you know? Yeah. So I think our little captain of the ship, my little baby, she was 11 or I don't know, but she'll tell me how old she was. But anyway, it's a beautiful morning, my beloved, wonderful listeners of Salam Media. Hope you guys are doing well. Hope you guys are, alhamdulillah. How's the vibes? How's the moods, my beloved listeners of Sa'atu Salam? How's the vibes? How's the moods? You know what I need from the listeners quickly before we go on to our nasiha? Sister Fatima Hussein from Verlum says, yeah, Molana, life is what you make of it. Good, bad, sad, or glad. The best is in the path of Allah. Do everything for Allah subhanahu wa ta'ala's pleasure only. Bashak. Sister Fatima Hussein from Verlum says, Molana, one should make intention after Isha Salah to get up for tahajjud. And you see how you will get up. No alarm needed. Alhamdulillah. And Sister Fatima is right.
Wallahi, Latim, you're right. No alarm needed, alhamdulillah. Sometimes, okay, I have to put my alarm there.

just in case. As Brother Sadiq, you know, Brother Sadiq, you know. So sometimes I just, my eyes just opens like that. And I know it's Tahajjud time. When I look at the time, I see it's maybe 2:30. I'm saying sometimes I just open my eyes. Maybe it's 2:00. So it's that time, early part of the morning. It's that early in the morning. Wake up, my Tahajjud, my beloved listeners of Saatu Islam. Don't let this opportunity go. All the listeners who are listening to me every morning, you guys, you'll wait for Sa'atu Salam. Just take this advice of mine. Take this advice. You know, you've got your friends on Instagram, on Twitter, on TikTok, on YouTube, on WhatsApp, on Facebook. You know, I'm speaking about all your friends, your buddies, whatever. Just tell them. You tell them to. They say, you know what? Did you ever try and wake up for Tahajjud? Ask them. Ask them. Say, you know, did you ever try and to wake up for Tahajjud? Or maybe did you ever wake up in your entire life for Tahajjud? I'm going to tell you something, my beloved listeners of Saatu Salam. Tahajjud is a salah that nobody can explain but you only yourself. When you wake up and you connect yourself with Allah that part of the morning, it's something that even if I tell you now, you wouldn't understand. That's only between you and your beloved Rabb, you and your beloved Almighty Allah subhanahu wa ta'ala. Only the two of you will understand. Wallahi ladhim. If you ask me, maybe I will tell you in words whatever, but it's too deep. You won't understand. You won't. Tahajjud is something. Of course, throughout the day, we busy, we go for Salatul Dhuhr, Salatul Asr, Fajr, we wake up, we go for Fajr Namaz, Salatul Maghrib, Isha. But Tahajjud is like when the entire world is quiet. How's that? When the entire world is quiet, nobody's troubling you. Nobody's bothering you. How's that? Everyone is fast asleep. My beloved, wonderful. It's that early part of the morning where the souls, listen to what I'm saying, where the souls are tired. Isn't it, Brother Sadiq? It's true. It's true, my beloved listeners of Saatu Salam. Let me tell you something. Don't your body feel tired after 10 o'clock at night, 11 o'clock? Am I right, Brother Sadiq? 12, you just want to switch off. How's it? That morning, all the souls are tired. All the souls are sleeping. Wallahi. You don't want to be disturbed that early part of the morning. How's that, my beloved listeners of Saatu Salam? That part of the morning, you having like a deep sleep. You're relaxing nicely. Allah is making your body to sleep beautiful. So you can get ready for what? For Fajr and to go to work. How's that? How's that, my beloved, wonderful listeners of Saatu Salam? And Allah subhanahu wa ta'ala comes down to the third portion of the morning. And Allah says, where is my banda? Who's that banda sitting there in the corner? Who's that banda? That banda every morning is waking up. What's her name? Or what's his name? Who's that banda of mine? That banda is crying. Who's asking, my beloved listeners of Saatu Salam? Wallahi, I cry when I say this, my beloved listeners. If we only know the power that Allah has given you and I for Tahajjud. If we only know, I'm telling the listeners, I've seen it with my own naked eye. I've seen it, the power, what dua of Tahajjud can do. What dua of Tahajjud, you can tell me, Maulana, me, I will show you. I'll put you in jail. You will lose your court. Oh, well, you wake up for Tahajjud. Wallahi al-azim, Allah Ta'ala will change that condition. How's that? Allah will change that condition, my beloved listeners of Saatu Salam. Hey, I don't know. Maybe some listeners will say, no, Maulana, I don't know. Yeah, it's how I feel, and it's how I think, and the reason I'm sharing this with you is because I want you to gain this benefit for Tahajjud, to gain. So one day when I close my eyes, one day when I leave this dunya, this world, you one day will say to your friends or to your children or your grandchildren, you will say, you know what? There was an alim, so-called Arafat bin Ibrahim Hatia. He used to tell us about Tahajjud. And he used, because Tahajjud is like this. Tahajjud is like this. Tahajjud is where the beloved
connects himself to who?

travă. Am I right, brother Sarik? Yeah? Isn't it? Or it's maybe the other way around. The love of connection to the beloved. Isn't it, my beloved listeners of Salatu Salam? When you wake up in the morning, you're not waking up for your wife. You're not waking up for your kids. You're not waking up for your husband. Or you're not waking up for your boss. You're waking up what? That love you have for Allah. You're connecting that love. That love. You know when two hearts love each other, what happens? Do you think they want to leave each other? When two hearts love each other, I'm asking you. I'm just trying to open your mind. When two hearts love each other, what happens? I'm asking you. They don't want to leave each other. They just always want to be together. Isn't it, my beloved listeners of Salatu Salam? I'm telling you this because my heart, wallahi, I love you guys. I love y'all for the pleasure of Allah subhanahu wa ta'ala. And I always say this, that even if you don't love me, but I will still love you, my beloved listeners of Salatu Salam. Yesterday I gave one nice brother beautiful words of advice. I told him, I said, bye, don't throw Allah away. Because one day something's going to happen to you. You're going to knock at the door of Allah. And I told him, I said, bye, the day you come to the door of Allah, imagine Allah Ta'ala turns his back and Allah throws you away. That brother was like shocked. Yesterday after Salatu Dhuhr, here in Quwatul Islam, Masjid Quwatul Islam, we were just talking. You know, mashallah, a nice elderly uncle, you know. We were talking, and I'm telling him, I said, Baji, don't throw Allah away. Khuda ki qasam, don't throw. Because the day you want Allah, Allah is not going to throw you. Allah will fling you. You'll be lost. Listen to what I'm telling you, my beloved listeners of Salatu Salam. You and I, we can be the biggest gunegars in this dunya. We can be the biggest sinners. Wallahi. Don't worry about people. Don't worry about insan. If you are a sinner, you must worry about Allah. Don't worry what will my neighbor say. People, they talk like it. People, they talk like it. Molana, you know what? You know what? This person stole so much. This person stole a pair of shoes. Oh, Molana, what will the people think of him? You know, Molana, is no. What will Allah think of you, my beloved listeners of Salatu Salam? What will Allah subhanahu wa ta'ala think of you? Wallahi. Our little captain of the ship, she says, Molana, I used to listen to you early in the morning. When she was 5 to 6 years old. I believe her. I believe her. Wallahi, she's right. She's right. She says here, Molana, my nanny used to say, phone Molana. He wants you to call him. I still remember. Yeah. It was my nanny who made that call and said, read the dua. Allahu Akbar. And from then, I used to wait to call and read the morning dua. That's true. Yeah. It's very true. Molana, I will wake up early, especially to read the awakening dua. It was like 8. I was like 8 years by then when I used to call in every day. She's right. Our little Mariam Bibi Desai, our little baby. I used to call her the captain of the ship. she was a little girl, mashallah. She used to come. Little Mariam Bibi Desai used to write a nice speech. And she always used to give advice. You know, she used to give some beautiful nasiha, you know. And then, I don't know why she stopped. She always used to give advice. And then I think when I went to Markaz Sahaba, I think things just changed a bit. But of course, you still can, my little baby, you still can. She says, Molana, alhamdulillah, Molana, it was an motivation for me. From awakening dua, I used to read other duas, then make dua for certain people. Then it was speeches, and then long duas, and not forgetting answering questions you ask. Very true. It was very, very inspiring. I really learned a lot following you all the way and still do. Alhamdulillah. Molana, you are very inspiring. Alhamdulillah. And Allah Ta'ala reward me. Aban Amin. Alhamdulillah. That's my little captain of the ship. Mashallah. Mashallah. You know, I had this dream one day. I didn't tell little Mariam Bibi Desai. I dreamt one day when she was... I'm dreaming that she's getting married and she's trying to get hold of me. Just to tell me, Molana, come perform my nikah. Wallah. I had this dream long time.

But I was gonna tell my little captain of the ship. I say, you know, Maulana, I dream one day about you that there was a lot of people, and then I'm asking, hey, what's up? They say, no, little Mariam Bibi Desai is getting married and this and that, and then she was trying to get hold of me to say, Maulana, come for my nikah. You have to perform the nikah and this. But you see, that is when you build that muhabbat, that love, that ta'alluq with Allah subhanahu wa ta'ala, my beloved, wonderful listeners of Sa'atu Salam. Sister Aisha Khan from Silver Glen says, Maulana, 100% correct, spot on. Sister Aisha Khan says, Maulana, tahajjud is a free medication for all our problems. Beshak, begging in front of Allah subhanahu wa ta'ala is the best feeling. Hey, you're going to make me cry, Sister Aisha Khan from Silver Glen. Hey, Brother Sadiq. You know, hey, listeners. Yeah. I'm not shy. I cry to Allah. I cry. Wallahi, Allah is my witness. This kitab's in front of me. I cry to Allah. I cry and I'm not shy. I ask Allah subhanahu wa ta'ala. Sister Aisha Khan says, Maulana, rather pour your problems in front of the Almighty Allah instead of telling people, because they just laugh and mock at you. Allah subhanahu wa ta'ala is so forgiving and so merciful. You know, there's so many things I want to say, you know. There's one thing that Sister Aisha Khan says, is that instead of telling people because they just laugh and mock at you. You know, I had this habit. Listen to this, Brother Sadiq. Listen to this. I have this habit. Whenever it is big days or big nights or maybe Ashura or Laylatul Qadr. I'm speaking about the big nights. You know, when it's Laylatul Qadr, and then I have this habit that what I'll do, I'll go maybe to the masjid, or maybe I'll stay awake throughout the entire night. You know, when it's the big night and that. So I have this habit. I'm coming to this, what Sister Aisha Khan said now. This, they just laugh and mock at you. So what I used to do, I used to make dua on that big night. I make dua. Like I stay in ibadat, whatever. And then I take my cell phone out. And then I used to take my cell phone and then I used to message the people. You know, I used to tell them, I used to send a message. Say, hey, you know what? It's big night. I made dua for you. You know what I mean? And then I used to message this another person. So basically, I used to go like on my phone list and, you know, on my WhatsApp. And I used to just send a message. You know, even those people who didn't ask me, but they used to send a message around 1 o'clock, 1:15, 1:30. I have this habit, right? When it's big days like Laylatul Qadr or Shabi Barat and Shaban and this, so I used to message. And you won't believe it. Some people, when I send them a message, for them it's like a joke. How's that? That's why I say it's true what Sister Aisha Khan from Silver Glen is saying. Because they just laugh and mock at you. Some of them I used to say, Salam Zaji Sahab, I just made dua for you. It's a big night, maybe 1:10, 1:15 in the morning. You know, I used to tell, oh, Salam, my beloved brother, how's it? You know, I made dua for you. I made dua for your children. I made dua for you like that. So when they wake up in the morning, they just put a laughing face. How's it? I'm wondering, I'm saying, Ya Allah. I mean, Ajib, if somebody sent you a message 2 in the morning and said they made dua for you, you're supposed to be thrilled. You're supposed to phone the guy and say, hey, Maulana, you genuinely made dua for me. That early part of the morning, you thought of me. Hey, Maulana, I don't know what to tell you. Allahumma ameen, Allahumma ameen, Allahumma ameen. Some of them, then what, eventually what I did, I stopped like sending them a message that early part of the morning. You say, not, I made dua for you. I made dua for your shop. I made dua for your business, for your tijara, whatever. Then I stopped because some of them, when I used to send them a message, instead of replying to them, Allahumma ameen or whatever, they just put like a laughing piece. They put a lol. I said, hey, I don't know. Yeah, that's how it is. Sister Hasina Rifai says, Maulana, tahajjud is an arrow that never misses its target. Allah Ta'ala is the greatest. Alhamdulillah. And it's true. Tahajjud is an arrow that never ever misses its targets. Its target. That's why I tell the listeners, me, I'm not sure. I tell the listeners, please make dua for me. I told Sister Zuleika Shakil from Kenya this morning. She sent me a message. I think it was about 2:15 because I was just up by then.
you know. And then I just sent a message. I said, please, please make lots of dua for me for Baraka. Wallahi, I told her, I said, please.

please, Sister Zuleika, make dua that Allah Ta'ala grant me lots of barakat, lots of barakah. I mustn't stretch my hands out to anybody. Wallah, I sent a message this morning. She says, Ji Mulana, I'm gonna make the dua. Allahumma ameen, Allahumma ameen, Allahumma ameen. Yeah. Yeah. Yeah, I see Brother Umar Khan says, yeah, Mulana, it would be nice to have her on air. Our little Maryam. Okay, I will have her. I will have her one morning. Little Maryam, Bibi Desai, I hope you are listening. No.

it to me. Brother Umar Khan, please send it to me. Maybe I can play it for the listeners of Sa'atu Salam. Yeah. Sister Yumna from London says, Molana, I started following you when I was at CII. When you were at CII. Jazakumullah khair. So she says, yeah, Molana, you encouraged me also to wake up for Salatul Tahajjud. I always make dua for you. Sister Nasima from Stenga, mashallah, she's a diehard listener of the early morning show. Allah accept our du'as and prayers. Ameen, Ya Rabbal Alameen. Yeah. That's what I wanted to tell you this morning, my beloved, wonderful listeners of Sa'atu Salam, you know. So, Yasmin Kaji from Kimberley, there's so many messages. Tasneem Hefaji from Central Durban, Sister Zinat, Brother Ahmad Ali from Phoenix. We still have our taxi driver. Yeah, our taxi. Little Mariam Bibi Desai, you remember the taxi driver from Durban? He used to listen to us early part of the morning. And he says, Molana, I'm the taxi guy. And he, genuinely, he's, whenever he used to take his passengers, then he used to message me. He says, Molana, we're listening to you. Molana, there's a passenger by the name of Stephen Naidu or by the name of so-and-so. And they're saying good morning, they're passing salams. Yeah, when I was at Marcus Sahaba, yeah, the taxi guy. I got his number. He sent me a message. I think somebody passed away in his family. I think his wife passed away. I think so, if I'm not mistaken, yeah. He did send me a message in it recently. I think it was maybe last year. Yeah, it was maybe last year. But anyway, it's a beautiful morning, mashallah, my beloved, wonderful listeners of Sa'atu Salam. It's so nice just to interact with you. It's lovely. It's good. It's a good feeling. You know, when you wake up in the morning and you talk to Allah, it's a good feeling. Like how Sister Hasina says that tahajjud is an arrow that never ever misses its target. That's how I feel every morning, you know, that I wake up in the morning just to talk to my beloved Allah subhanahu wa ta'ala. And I say this openly, my beloved listeners of Sa'atu Salam. Don't fear a person who's got wealth, who's got money, who's got power. He's nothing. If you have Allah, wallahi, that person is nothing. Kuch nahi. You agree or don't agree with it? You agree or don't agree, my beloved, wonderful listeners of Sa'atu Salam. Even if you work under your boss and your boss hates you, your boss don't like you, or your boss wants to make sure he fires you. I told one sister this last week in Pietermaritzburg. Wallahi al-azim, Allah's qasam, I'm taking on my Quran. I told the sister this last week. I said, you know what, don't fear your boss. Your boss is a human like you. Don't fear. The way you fear your boss also fears you. So I said, don't fear your boss. You just sit on a musalla and make dua. Say, oh Allah, you control my boss's heart. How's that? How's that, my beloved listeners of Sa'atu Salam? Isn't it? And it's the truth. Don't fear nobody. Listen to me. Even if this guy is an attorney, he is a judge, or he's a police officer, or he's the minister, or he's the president, and you feel he's got control of you, Wallahi, don't fear him. You know why? You have Allah. You have Allah. He's nothing in front of you. If you have Allah, wallahi al-azim, nothing. Even me, if I come in, I'm nothing. If you have Allah, wallahi al-azim, nobody will ever, wama lam yasha lam yakun. I told you that very beautiful hadith Quds, my beloved, wonderful listeners of Sa'atu Salam. Sister Tasneem Hefaji from Central Town, Durban says, Molana, my husband and I get up 7 days from 3 to 3:30 for tahajjud. Ameen, Allahumma ameen, Allahumma ameen, Umma ameen, Allah accept. And my husband, he got a stroke, but he gets up for 18 years. He's doing mashallah, Allahu Akbar. Listen to this, my beloved listeners of Sa'atu. When he got the stroke, Molana, the doctor said, if he gets another stroke, he will be like a cabbage. But Allah is so merciful. There's the answer I gave you. There's the answer. Khalas, kullu khalas. Close the case. Close the case. Finish. It's too deep, my beloved listeners of Sa'atu Salam. It's too deep. It's too deep when I say that you have Allah. Let somebody come to you, look at that person and you laugh. And you say, what? You tell a person, I have Allah, man. What do you have? You can have 4 cars, 5 cars. People say, Molana, you need money to survive. Beshak, you need money to survive. 100%. But who's giving you that money? Come, my beloved listeners. People say, Molana, you can do what you want to do. You people want to say like this. Yes, you need money to survive. You do. You do need money. But who's giving you that money? Imagine if Allah Ta'ala closes your doors and Allah says, I'm not going to give you money. What's going to happen to you?

0: Remember, Sahaba also, they went through poverty. Remember, Nabi sallallahu alaihi wasallam had two stones tied around him. That's another story on its own. Sahaba had one. Nabi sallam had two. This happened to Sahaba. And this happened to our beloved Habib. Who says it can't happen to you? Who says it can't happen to you, my beloved listeners of Salatu Salam? It happened to Nabi sallallahu alaihi wasallam. Allah tested him. He had two stones tied on his belly. Sahaba had one stone. Who said it cannot happen to you? Who says? Today we think we are it. We nobody. Wallahi ladhim, we nobody. You can have a mansion. You don't have Allah. Allah can snatch it with the blink of an eye. Correct or not? Correct or not, my beloved, wonderful listeners of Salatu Salam? You can have how much money you have. How many people say, Molana, you need money? And how many people say, Molana, as long as I have happiness, I don't worry about wealth. Today people have money, there's no happiness. Correct or not, my beloved, wonderful listeners of Salatu Salam? But anyway, yeah. Let's, Brother Sadiq, let's go for our ad break. After the ad break, inshallah, our Fajr Adhan. And after the Fajr Adhan, inshallah, we'll go for another ad break. And then, inshallah, we'll go on to our... I didn't even read our dua, our awakening dua. Alhamdulillah, illadhi ahyana ba'dama amatana wa ilayin nushur. Come, my beloved, wonderful listeners, wherever you are. I see there's one listener here. MashaAllah. Sister Raisa says, Molana, it's true what you are saying. Some people, they just mock at you and they laugh at you. No, that is the truth. It's the truth. It's the truth. But don't worry. Let them laugh at you. Let them laugh at you, my beloved, wonderful listeners of Sa'atu Salam. Yeah. Ma Rashida Ibrahim from Francistown says, Molana, I've been listening to you since CII program. Yeah, that's true. I have learned so much from you, benefited so much from you. Allah subhanahu wa ta'ala take your station from strength to strength, always in my du'as. Ameen, ameen, ameen, ameen, ameen, ameen, ameen, thumma ameen. It's a beautiful, mashallah, Tuesday morning, Yom Thulatha, the 7th of Muharram, 1448, which is also the 23rd of June, 2026. Let's go for an ad break. After the ad break, inshallah, Fajr Azan, thereafter another ad break, and then inshallah we'll go on to our istighfar, our dhikr, our sunnah this morning, sunnah of the tongue this morning, 25 minutes to 6 o'clock.
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0: 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O Allah, Lord of this perfect call and this prayer to be established, grant Muhammad al-Wasila a high and special place in Jannah, and al-Fadila a rank above the rest of creation, and raise him to a praise platform which you have promised him.
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6:30, beautiful morning indeed, a Tuesday morning. Hey, Brother Sadiq, he was telling me some heavy stories, you know. Life, you see how life is, my wonderful lessons. Hey, I tell you, Yalla. Man from Azadville says, I'm listening to you since you were at Radio Islam. Wow. Subhanallah. I see she sent me a clip of Marhum Walana Qasim Sema Rahmatullah Ali, the founder and mudir and principal of Newcastle, Darul Ulum Newcastle. Yeah, maybe I'll play it tomorrow, inshallah. Inshallah. I'll play this clip. I think it's about 2 minutes. Marhum Walana Qasim Sema Rahmatullah Ali.

0: Subhanallah.
1: Brother Sadiq, you must send me this dhikr. I see listeners, they're asking for that. I see Sister Lamiza, mashallah. No more in George. She's in Cape Town now. She says, Molana, I have been listening to you since CII. Alhamdulillah. Please send me the clip from Molana Qasim Sama Rahmatullah. I'll send it to you now. And this Allahu, please. Been listening whole morning. Yeah. Brother Sadiq, send me this the zikr. This Allahu, Allahu. Send it to me on my WhatsApp and then I can send it out to whichever listener wants that zikr. Listen to the sunnah this morning. Listen to today's sunnah, my beloved listeners of Salatu Salam. Listen to our sunnah this morning. We speaking on the tongue, the sins of the tongue. Yeah, you know the hadith. Remember we mentioned that where Nabi Kareem Muhammad Mustafa Janab Sallallahu Alaihi Wasallam says that the tongue and the private parts are the two main things that will lead insan, a man, to Jahannam. Remember we spoke about that. Right, listen to today's sunnah. Today's sunnah is that Nabi Kareem Muhammad Mustafa Janab Sallallahu Alaihi Wasallam says that when man speaks lies, then the angels of mercy, due to the foul smell emanating from his mouth, go a mile away from the liar. You see, when we speak a lie, and many of us, we have this bad habit of speaking lies. Qasam wallahi, wallahi qasam this, qasam. But you know you're speaking a lie. Then the angels of mercy, due to that foul smell that you're speaking, that's coming out from your mouth, emanating from your mouth, go a mile away. From who? From the liar. The angels of mercy, you know, they go a mile away because of you speaking lies. How many of us?

0: Come on, beloved listeners, be honest to yourself. How many of us, even sometimes doing business, we speak a lie to the customers? Speaking a lie is a guna. Straight talk. Speaking a lie, it is a sin. This is in Mishkat. The reference of this is in Mishkat. Maybe you want to double check. To speak a lie, it's a guna. My beloved, wonderful listeners of Sa'at to Salam. And many of us, we lie. You know, the person speak to you, you think he's speaking the truth, but he lies. So that's our sunnah this morning. When Nabi Salam says, when man speaks lies, then the angels of mercy, due to the foul smell emanating from his mouth, go a mile away from the liar. This is in Mishkat. That's our sunnah. To us, taught to us by our beloved Nabi Kareem Muhammad Mustafa Janab Sallallahu Alaihi Wasallam on this beautiful morning, inshallah. Let's go for a beautiful nasheed. It's a minute to six. He says, okay, ad break. Go for an ad break. A beautiful nasheed after that. I want to play. Let's see if we have time to play the clip. And then, inshallah, we can go over to our beloved Fadilatul Ustad Hazrat Maulana Mufti Abdullah Tokra Damat Barakatum Hafidhullah.
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Well, it's 6 after 6 South African time on this early beautiful morning, inshallah. Let's go and listen to the clip of Hazrat Maulana Lambat. This was in Nigel Town in Masjid Abu Bar

0: Abu Bakr Siddiq. Yeah. Okay. We'll start with this, inshallah. It's about, I think, 27 minutes. So, inshallah, we'll play just a few minutes, inshallah.
1: 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So Nabi sallallahu alaihi wasallam prepared an army, and at a particular water spring which was called Muraisiyah, that Rasulullah sallallahu alaihi wasallam attacked Harith bin Dirar, and a lot of booty was collected after this particular battle. So in this battle, a lot of the munafiqeen, munafiq means the hypocrites. The worst type of kufr, the worst type of disbelief is that of the munafiq. So many of them took part in this battle with the hope of receiving some of the booty. So this was famously known as either Ghazwa Muraisi' because of the name of that water point, or Ghazwa Banu Mustaliq. So after this battle, amongst the spoils of war, Rasulullah sallallahu alaihi wasallam, a lot of people were captured, who would then become slaves for the Muslims, was a lady by the name of Juwayriya, who later on became the wife of Rasulullah sallallahu alaihi wasallam. She came into the hands of Thabit bin Qais radiallahu anhu. So he made an agreement with her that if you pay a certain sum of money, I'll give you your freedom. So she came to Rasulullah sallallahu alaihi wasallam saying that the sum of money is too steep for me to pay. So Nabi sallallahu alaihi wasallam said, I have a better offer for you. I'll set you free and I will marry you. And she accepted the proposal of Rasulullah sallallahu alaihi wasallam. Because of her, her entire family was then freed also. This was one particular nikah of Rasulullah sallallahu alaihi wasallam, where marrying Juwayriya radiallahu anha became the means of her entire family getting freedom. So at this particular water point, Muraisi, one person from the Ansar and one from the Muhajir. Now you know the Ansar are people who are in Medina. The Muhajir were those that made Hijrat and migrated to Makkah, from Makkah. So at that water point, one Ansari and one Muhajir had a bit of an argument.
0: You must listen to this beautiful story. You must listen to this beautiful story. But inshallah, we'll stop there, inshallah, Maulana Lambat. So I'm just writing it down here. So tomorrow, inshallah, remind me to play this. It's a very beautiful story. You must listen to it about the Ansar and the Muhajir. But anyway, inshallah, we will leave it there, inshallah. We'll go. We have another ad break. No. We'll go for a nasheed break. After the nasheed, inshallah, we'll get hold of our beloved, honorable, respected Fadilatul Ustad, Hazrat Malana Mufti Abdullah Dokra Damad Barakatum Hafidhahullah.

0: 12 minutes after 6 Central African time. Early, beautiful morning indeed. Tuesday morning, my beloved, wonderful listeners of Sa'atu Salam, Yom Thulatha, the 7th of Muharram 1448, which is also the 23rd of June 2026. Remember, our Salam Media WhatsApp number is 061-766-0355. Or inshallah, you can send me a message on my personal WhatsApp number 071-331-3899. I see our sister in Australia. She says, Molana, I hope Mufti Sahib has our answer for that hadith. I hope Mufti Sahib has the answer. I hope he checked it, you know. So, I totally forgot to remind Fadila to Ustad. Ustad, it's a beautiful morning. Ahlan wa sahlan. Assalamu alaikum wa rahmatullahi wa barakatuh, Ustad.
1: Wa alaikum salam wa rahmatullahi wa barakatuh. Bismillahir Rahmanir Rahim. Molana, actually, during the day, I was thinking of it.
0: Yeah, yeah.
1: And I was trying to locate it. But, you know, if they give us a little bit more detail regarding the narration. There is a narration about the 99 scrolls.
0: Yeah.
1: But inshallah, if they give us one more day, tomorrow I will say the whole narration, inshallah.
0: Inshallah, inshallah. I see the sister did send me a message, but inshallah, Mubsab say tomorrow, inshallah. So we'll wait for it tomorrow, inshallah, inshallah. Ustad, how are you? Hope you well. How was everything, Ustad?
1: All well, alhamdulillah.
0: Ameen, ameen, ameen, ameen, ameen. I don't know if I should start with that question, but...
1: Starting with politics.
0: No. Somebody says here, I'm recording you, dear Mufti Sahib. Please advise if doing business with a Shia is haram or not. This is with regards to us providing them with a service and we accepting their money. I'm recording you, Ustad.
1: Hey, nice the recording, Molana. It is permissible to do business with a Shia or a non-Muslim or any person that is not following Islam. Mm. You are allowed to do business with them. What you're not allowed to do is become their bosom friends.
0: Mm.
1: Where Allah Ta'ala reminds us in the Quran, وَمَنْ يَتَوَلَّهُمْ مِنْكُمْ فَإِنَّهُ مِنْهُمْ, that those who become bosom friends with these type of people, they become among them.
0: Mm.
1: So, you know, association does have an impact and effect on a person. And so, you know, doing business dealings with them is fine. There is no issue with that, you know, as long as the business dealings are halal business dealings. Like you say, you're providing a service. There is no issue with that at all. However, becoming too close to them, you know, and becoming bosom friends with people like the Shia, it can be problematic.
0: Mm. So the money got nothing to do with it, Ustad. But I see Brother Farid is asking...
1: No, you can buy it, it's, the money got nothing to do with it.
0: Brother Farid is asking, is there a hadith? Did Nabi Sallallahu Alaihi Wasallam used to do business with them? What does Shia know?
1: There was no Shia at the time of the Prophet Sallallahu Alaihi
0: Wasallam. Okay, Ustad. Our next question, Ustad, it says here that a listener wants to know by the name of Hanif. Brother Hanif says that, what is the ruling of the Sharia if someone puts chain or rods in the nose of a cow and then raises its head and then slaughters it? Would such a slaughter be fine or not, Brother Hanif, Ustad?
1: So a lot of people, when it comes to animals, you know, they obviously they have a soft nature, they feel like the animals are being abused. And so the nose ring is placed there to control the animal. You know, that's what they do. So they place something there so that the animal, it's the easiest place to control the animal from. You know, that is a sensitive part of the body. And when you hold that part of the body, it's easy to control a person. Like, you know, people must be knowing that there are certain parts of the human body, like, for example, on the hand. If you hold it in a very delicate way, you can actually control the entire person's body by telling him that he should say something or do something. He'll do it because of the amount of pain and stress that he's going through. So the cow is controlled like that, you know, and that's how it is. You know, those are one of the methods. However, if you can avoid that, it is better. You know, it's better not to do that because it does give discomfort to the cow, but it is permissible. So there are certain rules that are...

0: meant for human beings, and there are some rules that are meant for animals, like, for example, the branding of the animal, castration of the animal.
1: Yes, yes.
0: No, these things are all allowed because Allah Ta'ala has made them musakhar for us. Allah Ta'ala has created them for us. But it doesn't give any person the right to be cruel to any animals. We just had that Qurbani incident recently. And, you know, these are all reminders again that we should be extremely gentle and kind towards animals. And I'll repeat my advice that for people in residential areas or where there are no proper facilities to slaughter a cow, slaughtering of the cow is not an obligation. You should slaughter a sheep that is easy to handle and easy to slaughter with not much difficulty. It's not like, the Qurbani day is not a cowboy show.
1: Ustad, the shooting a bull and then making it suffer and then slaughtering, anonymous brother, Ustad.
0: With regards to the shooting of the bull, it's very similar to the masala of stunning the animal. So if the animal is out of control and, you know, you are forced to shoot the animal, then please firstly make sure that, you know, the shooter is ready. Make sure that there's no one in the line of fire. No one is going to get hurt. You know, again, these are all things that are unnecessary for people that want to do Qurban. It's not a cowboy show, this. Who can shoot the best? Who knows how to shoot the gun? I shot it right there. You know, it becomes more about that than the actual sacrifice. So, you know, it is allowed that if the animal is out of control and you shoot the animal and then you run toward the animal and you slaughter the animal while it still has signs of life, you know, then obviously the meat will be halal. But it's not normal procedure to shoot the animal and then slaughter
1: Ustad, I seen a video on this where they shot a bull, I think, on the head. It's fine.
0: It's very similar to what they do in the stunning. You know, if anyone has been to the abattoir, the abattoirs, they use a mushroom knocker, which is a large needle that goes into the brain of the animal. And basically, the animal is unable to, kick or anything. It's brain dead. It's like almost dead. If you had to leave the animal for long enough, the animal would die naturally. It would just die because the injury to the head is so severe with this mushroom knocker. But they stun it like that. And then it falls. And then when it falls off this, it's got like a cage they walk into. They stun them. And after they stun them, they hook them by the leg. And then they fall off this, and then they go onto a conveyor belt. And then they go to slaughter down at the bottom. The slaughter is slaughtering. While there are some signs of life, it's a very quick process. In less than a couple of seconds, the cow is slaughtered, you know. So, that's what the standard procedure in abattoirs.
1: I see brother Anas, mashallah, from Nigel. He's listening to you. He says, our dear Mufti Sahib also told us about this mushroom knocker, but he says the animal suffers. Ustad, that's what brother Anas is saying.
0: Animal doesn't suffer.
1: He doesn't suffer this mushroom.
0: I've been there.
1: I've never seen this, Ustad. I don't know what's this mushroom.
0: The animal does go through difficulty. You know, that's what I'm saying. Like, if it's not necessary to slaughter the cow and to go through all this fuss, don't do it. It's unnecessary. You're just causing harm to yourself and harm to the animal. And, you know, I said it the third time I'm saying it. It's not a cowboy show.
1: Yeah. I know yesterday I gave you a call.
0: When we were younger, we used to watch the Westerns. Well, I don't know if you watched.
1: The cowboys.
0: They used to have the guns, you know, on the right and left. They have revolvers.
1: Yeah.
0: They used to have a shooting contest. You know, we can pull out the guns first.
1: First.
0: Other, you know?
1: Yeah.
0: And crooks, when we were younger, there was only, these type of shows on crooks and robbers and... all of that. But anyway, I'm just saying that, you know, sometimes when you look at the people that are coming for Qurbani, guns out, man. You just wonder who they want to shoot.
1: Mujahids.
0: Fighting with the sheep.
1: Yeah, Ustad. Ustad, I know yesterday after the show, after the program, I called you in and I was telling you that one brother called me and he was eating my mugaj and he's saying, ask Mufti Sahib tomorrow morning, Maulana Arafat. I see he's listening to you now. So he sent me a ping about education. Ask him, he must give us his exact reason why. Didn't he go for it? Maulana Arafat, you also went for education. I said, I did education. Then why? Why is Mufti Abdullah against it? And this. So anyway, I don't want to go again on it, but of course, I see the brother is listening to you.
0: But must I give him an answer? If he heard the previous podcast, he would know that I'm not against the alim learning and teaching.
1: Indeed.
0: You know, the skills that are needed in the world, those are essential skills that are needed. Myself also, alhamdulillah, I have some construction experience. I can build. I know to build a couple of things. I know. I know. I know.

0: details and designs of foundations. I know the difference in foundations. I can tell you what's a stud foundation, a rough foundation. I can design a roof for you. I can design a building for you.
1: SubhanAllah.
0: I know directions of... I've got some experience in construction, maybe 20 years of experience.
1: Mm.
0: And what I'm saying is that these are all important things. I mean, you need to know some worldly things also. So I'm not saying that you mustn't learn anything of the world. But the education system is only designed to do two things. Firstly, from a worldly point of view, it's there to make you believe that you are honorable, like some kind of status.
1: Mm.
0: And, you know, people do it because of status, firstly. They don't do it for any other reason, status. And then secondly, they make you believe that you're going to earn money. Thirdly, you become, a factory worker. This desire to conquer, you know, when people talk of money, they talk of like 20,000 and 40,000, and, you know, I got a stable income of 30,000. And some people need that. Some people, that's their life. But when you listen to the hadith of khazainullahi mal'a, that the treasures of Allah are unlimited. When you... a businessman, Maulana, you realize that these are small amounts, 30,000 and 50,000. People earn that in 5 minutes. You know, and I just feel like the mu'mineen have been trapped in this system, you know, and it's like got them so stuck to the dunya, you know, that they can't actually focus on what is real and important. And 30,000 and 50,000 is not money. But what I'm trying to say is that's from a dunya point of view. From an akhira point of view, the system is designed to corrupt your iman, whether you like it or not. You know, it's designed to corrupt your iman, and that's why I'm against it. One person becomes a murtad because of the system. It's too much. It's just too much for me. And so the system is a false system. It's an evil system. It's designed to make you dull. I mean, you can read books on this. Yeah, people read, but they still, in the morning, it just suits them. Wake the kids up and send them to school. Even religious people, so-called religious people with beards and kurtas, they understand when you tell them that the system is corrupt. But still, they still do it. They still wake their kids up in the morning. They still tell them, listen, yeah, you need to go to school and all these type of things. And yeah, that's what it is. But, we have more time. I mean, if you look at the lifespan of a human being till the age of 30 or till the age of 25, I think more than... And those are the main years of any person's life, you know, when you are being nurtured. And, you know, I thank Allah that we were nurtured in the lap of our teachers at madrasa. From the age of 13, I was in madrasa.
1: And I was at the Darul Uloom.
0: I finished Alim class at 19, went, you know, did my studies. And those were the best years of my life.
1: SubhanAllah.
0: The best years of your life. And a year before it, I was in the Hifz class. You know, I did my Hifz al-Quran. And wallahi, there is nothing better. For me, there is nothing better. And like, I would make all my children ulama. And not because I want to give them some title. Because the deen is so pure. They should taste it. What it is, you know, to have the knowledge of deen. And knowledge of deen has become secondary. It doesn't matter if you don't appreciate the effort that the ulama, you know, make at madrasa and, you know, all of these type of things. But, I mean, people don't send their children to become ulama because they feel like they're not going to make money. So that's why I see that the young ulama out there, when you want to, get involved in business, don't take anyone's money. These people, they think they pay your salary. And mind you, professionals hardly contribute. Professionals have a certain amount that they, you know, when I say contribute to dini efforts, like they would contribute, but obviously to a certain point, you know. To ask a professional to contribute 500,000, it's like, 500,000, that's a lot of money. But ask a businessman 500,000, it's like, yeah, bismillah.
1: Yeah, it's true. It's
0: 500
1: true.
0: Grand
1: yeah.
0: is nothing.
1: It's nothing. So yeah.
0: They can see 500 grand in a day. Like, hey, just 500 grand.
1: Sure.
0: But unfortunately, people believe that their jobs give them money. And so they live like that for the rest of their life. So I'm saying till the age of 25, probably more than half your existence is spent in the lap of disbelief, of kufr, of a system that is totally against, the actual need of a Muslim. And so, you know, that's why we have people at the age of 55 that be boastful and proud that I'm earning 45,000 rand and, you know, I am like this and I am like that, but don't know translation of Inna Atayna Kal Kawthar.
1: So true, Ustad. Anonymous sister from Houghton says that it doesn't mean one Islamic school is rotten. All the Islamic schools are rotten. They are good students. She says there are good students coming out from the Islamic schools.
0: Smell
1: the coffee boy, anonymous sister.
0: They are all rotten.
1: Okay.
0: And rotten not only on the top, rotten to the core.
1: Sure.
0: They are all rotten. You can't, you know, you take...
1: Yeah.
0: The Quran

0: Mulana.
1: Naam.
0: Take Quran and then have a toilet and wash this toilet spotlessly clean. And there's no dirt in the toilet.
1: Mm.
0: Nothing. You can actually sleep in the toilet. Will you place the Quran there?
1: Never. Never.
0: The Muslim school is a kafir system.
1: Yallah.
0: It's a system of disbelief and kufr. You can place as much Quran as you want there. You will only

0: Let's leave it there, Ustad. Otherwise, you'll see all the messages that coming in just now.
1: Yeah, there's people in education, man. They worship the education system like it's some kind of God's gift to mankind. And that's why we've abandoned
0: it's
1: the
0: so
1: learning
0: true.
1: Of Quran, the understanding of Quran, the accepting of the Quran, the pondering on the Quran, the word of Allah. That we have neglected it, man. Wallahi, we have neglected it. Mm. Our children don't see the importance of it. One parent met me, he said, he's going for Umrah. The kids are not excited. I was like, what? He's like, yes, the kids are not excited. These things don't excite them. And you tell them you're going to Disney World, they get excited.
0: Sure.
1: And let me tell you something. The ulama in the Muslim school, they're doing a good job. Mashallah, they're trying their best. But the system... many ulama decided to go to the Muslim school because the salary is better.
0: It's true. I also heard
1: and
0: they just said, yes.
1: They have to do the B.Ed. degree and make them into teachers, and then they feel liberated. Liberated backside.
0: Sure.
1: Yeah. The Muslim schools are rotten, sister. And I am not your boy, firstly, but girl, that Muslim school is rotten.
0: Yeah, that's true. That's true. And I stand with you, Ustad. Somebody says, so why don't the Jamiat put a stop to it?
1: I don't know. I'm not involved with Jamiat in politics. Just you asked my opinion on education. That's what I said. Story over.
0: So you better smell the coffee, Ustad. This is a smell the coffee boy.
1: Yeah. Okay. I will.
0: Allah save us, Ustad. What is wrong with us, man? I mean, I don't know. Yeah, you know.
1: Worship the West and the education system. That's all we do. You can take your education and you can keep it. Honestly. And if you think that you are far more intelligent because you know a couple of words, let me give you some Arabic words. Let me give you one word of the Quran. Tell me the meaning.
0: Allahu
1: Akbar. You know, some people, they give you these, like when you go there, they're like, Mona, you have a throat problem. They're just saying throat.
0: Yeah.
1: The doctors know fancier words, you know. They give you all the stories, you know, different fancy words. You're like, I'm really sick, man. Listen to the words, man. You feel sick. You know, so they know some words, and they appreciate, you know, that they can assist you in some way or the other. And people say that, okay, that you need a doctor. I tell my father, you know, my father knows a doctor. I tell him, I said, okay, my worker, maybe you'll make him a doctor. He's like, no. You must go through the system. Why our minds like this? They're kafir. This believer to tell you that, you know what, you can assist people. More than give me 5 days with a doctor, I'll be able to tell you what to do in a surgery.
0: Come on, Ustad. Come on.
1: 5 days is too much. Yeah, you're right.
0: It's too much.
1: Give me 2 days. Yeah, I'll tell you. Okay, look here. And I remember at one gathering, I was assisting in the doctor's tent, you know, so they asked me to assist. After a little while, I knew exactly what to do. Everyone in the tent was calling me Dr. Sark. They thought I'm the doctor.
0: No, man.
1: You don't need 10 years to go and learn how to give someone panados, man. Anyway, let's carry on, Jay.
0: Yeah, waliyatalattaf. That's the biggest word in the Quran. But anyway, somebody says, there's too many questions. The sister from Extension 10, I'm coming to you just now, inshallah. Somebody says, lash them, dear Mufti Abdullah. I removed my daughter also from the Islamic school because she started smoking in the Islamic school.
1: Besides smoking, it's an environment of opulence.
0: I think
1: it's an environment of dunya.
0: Yeah.
1: You know, it's Muslims trying to have more dunya, one more than the other. What kind of car you got, which holiday you're going, when you come back for it. All a whole lot of nonsense, man. It's just nonsense, man. Don't tell me about the Muslim schools and, you know, I'm going to smell the coffee. It's rotten.
0: Yeah, from Anonymous, the schools are bad, but not as bad as non-Islamic schools. Do not judge, Ustad.
1: Do not judge.
0: Yeah.
1: Okay, no problem.
0: How are you, Mufti Saab? My auntie is adopted. Her father is sickly. She brought her father from Durban to stay with her in Johannesburg, but now she doesn't want her stepmother to stay with him. What must the stepmother do because she separated from her hubby? Anonymous, Ustad.
1: Alhamdulillah, well, that's the first part. The second part is, you know, you must try and bring them together. You know, if there's some family issues, get some third person intervention and try and sort out the issues that there are and bring the stepmom home. Your father also needs the company. Don't be selfish. Don't just worry about yourself. Life evolves. Things happen. You know, accept people how they are and who they are. And inshallah, we pray for goodness for all of you.
0: Well, you know, I can.

0: give the answer. Normally, I'm not a mufti, but I can give the answer to the sister from Houghton. She says, according to my knowledge, but of course, I won't say anything. I'll let Mufti give the answer. She said, according to my knowledge, Ustad, you're the first.
1: Information.
0: She said, according to her information, you're the first mufti that's against Islamic school. And you guys, you, Molana, you love the payah. They're in the Islamic schools, Ustad.
1: Wallahi, by Allah, sister. I take an oath in Allah. Wallahi, I'm telling you, I'm not the only one.
0: Sure.
1: There are many ulama that have criticized Islam. I heard my teachers. You think I got this from nowhere? I heard my teachers. While we were younger, we were in Maktab, where one senior teacher is, Rahimullah, Pastor Mufti, he was against this. It's totally against, like, never, don't do this. But they pushed it through. They got some ulama to back it. Then they pushed it through to say, this is the way to salvation. And with regards to money, do you think 20 grand is money? Some teachers teaching at the Muslim school are getting 20 grand is money.
0: Sure.
1: Don't bluff me. 20 grand, alhamdulillah, we earn it less than one day.
0: Sure. But Ustaz, you're telling me that our ulama, they like the salary. They love the salary at the Islamic schools. Ya Allah. Ya Allah.
1: Yeah, ya that's Allah. The reason why some of the ulama go there, because the salary is better. Like you go to normal madrasa, if the salary is 7,000, that's what they'll give you. And the ulama, mashallah, they sacrifice. Allah reward them. And those that want the better salary, they go Muslim school. And they make you do some master's and honors degree. You feel like, yo, I am a master in education. I teach biology also. I'm the Mulana and I teach biology. So what, man? Who cares, man? Don't fool yourself, is it?
0: Ya Allah.
1: I'm the biology teacher. When they meet the Mulana don't say he's a Mulana, he's teaching Islamic history or fiqh. He say, I teach biology and tariq.
0: Tariq.
1: Yeah.
0: Ustad, let's go to brother.
1: There's a nice Afrikaans word for all of this. But let's not say it, Mulana. Yeah.
0: Yeah. You're right. How do we know, Ustad, if someone is lying to you when they say they are not lying? Brother Umar from Ireland, Ustad.
1: Well, it's difficult to say whether someone is lying or not. Some people believe, others don't believe. You don't just look at maybe what the person has done, if he's lied to other people in the past, and that's how you'd know. But the signs of a liar are very easy. You can do a lie detector test if you're really serious. But if you know people, you'll be able to see on their face, like in a second, that they are lying. Yeah.
0: Hey, the sister, she's attacking you, Ustad.
1: That's her, man.
0: Y'all can't pay the ulama well. That's why they beggars and they come to Islamic schools for money. Shame on y'all. Wah.
1: By Allah, I tell you, I say to the young ulama, listen to this, auntie.
0: Yeah.
1: Well, I say to the young ulama out there, listen to this, auntie. The sentiment of this auntie is what people say. She's not lying. It's what people say. That's why I tell the young ulama.
0: Yeah.
1: Don't be beggars. Don't run after the wealthy. Wallahi, Allah has given us a wealth far superior than the wealth of any person in this world. Allah has granted us the ilm of deen. By Allah, there is nothing greater. If you don't have love without, if you want more, work hard, start a business and do tijara. Allah will grant you barakah. But this sentiment of this auntie...
0: Yeah, I'm feeling bad even now.
1: The sentiment of Muslim schools. It is the sentiment of Muslim schools where they say that the ulama, they were too naughty, their parents didn't know what to do with them, and so they sent them to madrasa to become ulama. They were dumb at school. I've heard this a million times over. Let me tell you, auntie, alhamdulillah, Allah Ta'ala has granted us something far better than, not only me, us.
0: Us, ulama, yes, Ustad, yes, yes.
1: Than anyone is in the dunya. And if you think, like, we worried about dunya, Allah, I don't care about the dunya. It's not my maqsad. It's not the purpose of my life. I earn my own money. And I'm telling the young ulama, get out of this thing that you must be a teacher at the Muslim school and there's some special virtue in it. خَيْرُكُمْ مَنْ تَعَلَّمَ الْقُرْآنَ وَعَلَّمَ Yes, the best of you is the one who learns and teaches the Quran. It's the hadith, authentic narration of the Prophet ﷺ. But don't do it for money. Go and find, if you want to go work, rather go work somewhere and teach for free. If you want to go, don't put yourself in difficulty. There are many ulama that need to teach also. I'm not against them also. I'm saying it's fine. They can carry on with their work. But those ulama that need a little bit more and you feel like you want a little bit of a better life, don't go chase degrees. Do some tijara And this auntie, what she's saying, this is what the people say.

0: This is what the reality is on the ground. And stay away from asking wealthy people for money. Yeah. Behind closed doors, they laugh at you.
1: Astaghfirullah. Yo, Sam,
0: and they have nothing, yes. Man. They're not your God. They have nothing. If Allah Ta'ala wishes in a click of a finger, he'll take everything away from
1: them.
0: They mustn't think that their money will keep them. You know, وَيْلٌ لِكُلِّ هُمَزَةٍ لُمَزَةٍ الَّذِي جَمَعَ مَالَهُ وَأَخْلَتَهُ. You know, he thinks that this wealth will keep him alive forever. Like, I'll never die. My money. What's your money? That you're nothing, man. The rich people, some of them don't like me, Mona. Because I don't care about them.
1: No, it's right, Ustad. It's right. It's right.
0: And we are far wealthier. Far, far, far, far, far wealthier. Radina kismat al-jabbari fina. Radina kismat al-jabbari fina. By Allah, we are happy with the distribution of Allah. Lana ilmun walil juhadi malu. For us is knowledge, not information. Knowledge of the Quran and Sunnah. I can read the Quran and understand the word of my Allah.
1: Ishak.
0: Lana ilmun walil juhadi malu. Take your money. Shall we?
1: You know.
0: And we don't need anyone's money on top of it. We don't want anyone's money. We don't ask for anyone's money. By Allah, if I don't have. By Allah, if I don't have. I will sit with my children and I'll drink water. But I will not stretch my hand out to anyone.
1: That's she actually put me off, you know, just by saying that's why they're beggars. Ah, yo, that hurt me. Yo.
0: That's what they say. Yo, that's what they say, Mulana. These people behind closed doors, that's what they say.
1: Mm.
0: In front of you, they say, Mulana is doing a lot of work. Here's the money. And they say, bloody guy.
1: Yeah, it's true, Ustad. It's very true.
0: That's why the young ulama out there, it is advice to myself that you don't get involved in all these things. Stay away from the Muslim schools, firstly. Let them handle their nonsense on their own, man. They want to get some other teachers, let them get some other teachers. The ulama, don't go there. Don't think you're doing deen any favors. Do the deen of Allah Ta'ala, teach for the pleasure of Allah Ta'ala, and do tijara. What you need to live off, you know, enough for one day is sufficient. Don't chase the dunya. Don't make it the objective of your life. Know that the treasures of Allah are unlimited, but teach for free.
1: I see all the listeners I met. But Ustad, Mawlana Zubair says, tell the sister al-ulama warathatul anbiya. Hey, I think that sister, she does. She knows.
0: We don't have to tell them anything.
1: She knows.
0: We don't have to go down to their level and make them want to respect us. We don't need you to respect us. Me, myself, personally, I don't need anyone to respect me.
1: Same here.
0: I don't need anyone to like me. I don't need anyone to talk to me. I don't need anyone to give me money.
1: Sure.
0: I don't need anything from anyone. When I wake up and I read Alhamdulillah Rabbil Alameen, it means that my Rabb is Allah. I only need Allah. Besides Allah, no one or nothing I need. Anything else? You're putting me in a mood today, man.
1: I'm out of words because that's just in Islam. You can't say that we are beggars. No, I'm so disappointed.
0: That's what happens when closed doors, Mawlana. When you want to say, wake up and smell the coffee.
1: Yeah.
0: Young ulama, wake up and smell the coffee, Mashayikh. As a brother, I'm telling you, I'm not fighting. The ulama are fantastic people, mashallah. They've dedicated their youth to learn the deen of Allah. And I don't let it stop them, man. You guys are wonderful guys. You know, stay away from the money of people. Don't send out messages of donations. You need donations. I used to do also. I learned my lessons.
1: Sure.
0: You know, you build a masjid, you send out the messages, the banking leader, whoever wants to contribute. Now they ask me, I say, JazakAllah khair, no thank you. Inshallah, we build this ourselves with the help of Allah. There are some sincere people out there. It is true. You do get some sincere people. And I'm not saying that everyone, but don't send out messages looking for money all the time, man.
1: Yeah.
0: Just leave it.
1: I see
0: you
1: one.
0: You can carry on to Darulum in a Wendy house. When you're ready, when Allah Ta'ala gives from his side, you know, on his own, without taking money from someone, you know, you want to build a Darul Ulum, start some business, and inshallah, I'm going to build a Darul Ulum myself, man.
1: I see there's a sister in Azad will say, tell a sister to ask for maaf. She shouldn't say that.
0: No, she don't have to ask for maaf. She's right. She has a right to give an opinion. We ask her for maaf. You know, I seriously ask for maaf for myself. And for ulama that, you know, have turned out.
1: It's true, that's
0: or
1: very
0: are begging
1: true.
0: People
1: yes,
0: for
1: begging
0: money.
1: People
0: you know,
1: for
0: we
1: money.
0: Seek forgiveness. You know, we will not do it again, ever. And the young guys out there, you can listen to the sentiments. Wallahi, you have a treasure better than anyone's treasure. But do not stretch your hands out to these people, man. Just forget about it. And don't be stressed about getting degrees. Because that's the second way to salvation, you know, going to the people. You get a degree and then...

0: you know, when the people meet you, especially when they introduce you, they say, he's an alim, but also, he's an alim, but also an advocate. So, who cares about all this nonsense?
1: Yeah.
0: Absolute chunky nonsense, man. And that's how they introduce you. And they say it with honor that, you know, this is a product of ours. It's a Muslim school product. He's an advocate. And the advocate can say a couple of words, Maulana. He can hit you with some spin bowlers. Those words, you're like, it's like a googly, man. You're like, googly. What do you mean? Yeah. He can say it in a normal way. You know, he can say it's grey. But he won't say grey. He'll say, I don't know, what's the other words you can now use for grey? You know, you get some fancy word for grey. Yeah. He's just trying to say grey. You know, and like, yo, you just like think, okay, khair, whatever it is. No? I asked him something. I say, what do you mean by this? Can you just say a normal word like, you know, when we're doing fasaha and balagha, doing eloquence and rhetoric in madrasa, you know, they used to say, what is considered to be eloquence? Eloquence is what? Like you say someone is eloquent.
1: What does
0: it mean? So eloquent, you know, in the book it's written there that he uses words that are common in usage. But words that people don't understand. Eloquent means your audience can understand you. But like you use such words thinking that, you know, if you twist your tongue or twist your mouth in a certain way, people will say that you're intelligent. So let me start telling you in the morning, I'm a full bee, I'm a full bee, I'm a full mutlak,
1: Mafail.
0: And no one understands us.
1: Eloquence
0: doesn't mean that, yeah.
1: Ya Allah, Ya Allah, Ya Allah.
0: Then a new word in the book, and then when you speak to the people, you give them all the synonyms. Me, I did English also. Hey, I'm a Mulana, but I did English also. You give them all the synonyms. It's high, it's tall, it's very... Come on. Just take the word and move on, man. We just want to understand you.
1: Mudaf ilay, Ustad.
0: Tell them, Maulana, that we do a genitive clause.
1: Yeah.
0: We also know some English words, man. Who cares, man? Yeah.
1: Well, the sister wants a podcast. I'll send it to you. I see Brother Riyad says Mufti Sab is on fire. Yeah, I think Mufti Sab woke up from the right side.
0: Maulana, I come here on fire. It's cold outside.
1: Yeah, Ustaz, I don't know, should I ask you a da'wah or should I say fiyah mani? I don't know, Ustaz.
0: I whatever you want, anything.
1: Two words, a few words of nasiha, Ustaz.
0: Ya Rab Allah, grant the ummah mahabba in understanding.
1: Ameen.
0: Ya Allah, grant us understanding also.
1: The
0: sister, whatever she's saying, she's saying out of love and concern. You know, it's just that we need to sit down and find our Creator.
1: Yeah.
0: And if you find Allah, you found everything. If you didn't find Allah, you didn't find anything. You know, you get some good people, you know, like you see people that are professionals, that are working, you know, whatever profession they are, they are good people, you know. And I just feel like, you know, we shouldn't say that we're not in need of, you know, people that have certain parts of ta'aleem that are important for the entire ummah, but certain parts are overdone. And, you know, it's really overreading to certain things. May Allah Ta'ala grant us reality and understanding. Grant us the ability to understand the purpose of our existence in this world. When Allah Ta'ala says that I've made you my representative on the earth, what does it mean? And especially, Allah Ta'ala grant us the tawfiq that at least before we die, we understand His kalam from the beginning till the end. Otherwise, we have neglected the Quran in pursuit of the dunya, and the dunya is a dead corpse. It will only betray us. وصلى الله وسلم على نبينا محمد وعلى آله وصحبه أجمعين والحمد لله رب العالمين السلام عليكم ورحمة الله وبركاته
1: 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You know, sometimes we humans, insan, I told you what I told you this morning for tahajjud time, what we spoke this morning. There's your answer, my beloved wonderful listeners of Salatu Salam. I told you, yeah. Anyway, up next is Suratul Yasin. Of course, that is sponsored from an anonymous listener from Mefa King for the Isail Sawab of his beloved marhum parents and all marhumin and our beloved Nabi Kareem Muhammad Mustafa Janab Sallallahu Alaihi Wasallam. Have a beautiful morning. Have a beautiful afternoon. See you guys tomorrow morning, inshallah. From myself and Brother Sadiq, remember, do good, be good, spread good, think good, feel good, see good. Allahumma ahdina wahdibina wahdina sa jamia. Assalamu alaikum wa rahmatullahi wa barakatuh.

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6: The recital of Surah Yasin has been brought to you by an anonymous sponsor of Mahikeng for the Isale Thawab of his late parents, Nabi Sallallahu Alaihi Wasallam, and all marhumin.
7: A'udhu billahi minash shaitanir rajim. 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

0: صدق الله العظيم.
1: The recital of Surah Yasin was brought to you by an anonymous sponsor of Mahikeng for the Isale Thawab of his late parents, Nabi Sallallahu Alaihi Wasallam, and all Marhumin.
2: It's a new beginning. It's a new era. 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Humanitarian journalism.

I want to take you back to the beginning. To the beginning of when Allah subhanahu wa ta'ala created the first human being. And the reason I want to go back to that point, when Allah first created the first human being, I want to share with you an awareness of what the plot and the plan of the enemies of the human beings, the enemies of morals, the enemies of good, what they planned from that time until today, and will stay going till the hereafter. Iblis, first of all, was a jinn, and he had a position among the ranks of the angels. He actually worked among the angels, literally. But he wasn't an angel, he was a jinn made of fire. The angels are made of light. He had a special rank, he was God-fearing. He was devout. He was a worshipper, wallahi. And he believed in the oneness of God and his might and power and everything. And he turned to him, he was a righteous servant of God, in every meaning of the word. However, something inside of his heart, when we say heart, we don't mean literally the organ that's pumping blood. When we say heart in Arabic, we mean the mind, something here, in here, something inside. If you change hearts, literally, you're not going to change that. That stays with you, the mind, something in here. Iblis had something in here, something that wasn't right. And Allah, He doesn't put that in you. But Allah gives you the opportunity, the circumstances to have it if you want to, depending on how you choose. This is the will of God. His knowledge is unbelievable. We cannot explain it. So Iblis, Allah tested Iblis. It was a test, and there were many other plans as well to this test. At the same time, the test of Iblis was also going to be a test for Adam alayhi salam, our father. And the test of Adam was also going to be a test for us. So Allah said to His angels one day, إِنِّي خَالِقٌ بَشَرًا مِّن طِينٍ. This is a test to the angels. He wanted to teach the angels something, and wanted to teach us something by telling them this. What is

0: it, he said to them, "Oh my angels, I am about to create a creation, a being made of clay." And the angels know that there are angels made of light, and Allah had created the jinns made of fire. Allah only knows what else he has created before us. We don't know. We haven't been informed. But now the angels are told that a creature is going to be created from clay. Now the angels had known the jinns before what they had done. They shed blood and corrupted on earth. This earth was here before us. And the jinns lived here, and they still do. And they corrupted and shed blood. So Allah sent the angels down, and they actually had a battle, and they forced them out into the islands of the world. That's where their headquarters are. This is knowledge which Allah told us about. So the angels replied, أَتَجْعَلُ فِيهَا مَنْ يُفْسِدُ فِيهَا وَيَسْفِكُ الدِّمَاءِ وَنَحْنُ نُسَبِّحُ بِحَمْدِكَ وَنُقَدِّسُ لَكَ. They said, "O our Lord, are you going to create a creature on earth that will shed blood again and corrupt again when we glorify your name and your and praise?" They're not questioning, but they're asking to seek knowledge. They're confused. The jinns, look what they did. We don't understand the reason behind creating another creation when they're going to shed blood and corrupt. God did not explain it to them, because they will not understand until they see. So all he said was this, قَالَ إِنِّي أَعْلَمُ مَا لَا تَعْلَمُونَ. He said, "I know that which you just do not know." So Allah created Adam alayhi salam.
1: Allah took dust from the earth, and that dust was taken from different parts of the earth. And you and I know that the soil on the earth is different colors. You have red, you have slightly lighter color, you have a darker color, you have different shades of brown and so on. So there were different shades and different colors. And he took these from different parts of the globe, from the valleys, from the mountaintops, from the sandy regions, from the rocky regions and so on. And Allah subhanahu wa ta'ala put it all together. This is why in mankind, nowadays we use the word genes. The genes within man. What do we understand? If something is in your genes, there is a likelihood that it will be passed on to your children, hereditary. So Adam alayhi salatu wasalam was created from different types, different colors and different qualities. So from his progeny, there are different colors. So Allah subhanahu wa ta'ala then speaks about how he created this man. Allah subhanahu wa ta'ala first had this dust, and then he added water to it. It became soil, and then he shaped it up. It became clay, and he left it. He left it for a while. Now, what was the size of Adam alayhi salatu wasalam? Very interestingly, the narration says, Situna dhira'an, 60 feet. And the hadith says, خَلَقَ اللَّهُ آدَمَ عَلَى صُورَتِهِ. Allah created Adam upon his image. Now, what is meant by this? When me and you were born, how were we created? A little seed began to multiply, and thereafter the form was given slowly but surely. But with Adam alayhi salam, it was different. Allah created him on his image from day one, which means he was already big, he already had size, he already had eyes. That is the meaning of creation in his image, not the image of Allah. But Adam was created in the image of Adam wholly. In those meters, he was already an adult when he was created.
0: When Allah created Adam alayhi salam, Iblis had heard the angels what they had asked, and everybody's talking about it. And Iblis, he's starting to think here, what is so special about this creature which God had created? Curiosity. And at the same time, something began to develop in his heart, a form of jealousy. Why? Here is Iblis among the rank of the angels, wanting to please his Lord, loves his Lord, wants to please him. And now something had come up which he had never anticipated, never thought of, and suddenly he feels something strange coming out. He could have controlled it, but he let it consume him. It was the jealousy. Jealousy began. So he went to look at this creature, and he saw it. It didn't look too impressive to him. It was made of clay, dark. It was dark in color because there was no soul in it. It was just clay. He tapped it and he kicked it, and it made a ringing sound. And he was able to flow through it. because it's created from a less denser material, which is

0: flames of fire, he was able to flow through this body. And he found, as in the hadith, he found that we were hollow. So he thought, you are a weak creature. That's what he thought. As time went, Allah left the body of Adam alayhi salam like that. And every time Iblis looked at it, he felt fear a bit. Looking at a dead body is quite frightening, isn't it? Well, imagine seeing something like that. Iblis saw it and he was frightened. But at the same time, he's trying to beat his fear and say, I'm better than you. You're not going to be better than me. Do whatever you want. He's not going to be better than me. I'm going to be better than him. What's so special about him? I will always be God's favorite. And I'm going to do everything about it to be that way. It's like that. Allah left him there until that jealousy developed more and more and more. And now it turned into proudiness, arrogance. Jealousy turned into proudiness. Allah created Adam, put his soul into him.
1: He blew the ruh or the soul into Adam alayhi salatu wasalam. Very interestingly, it started from the top, from the head. So the most honored organ that we have is the brain. That is what distinguishes us from the rest of creatures. We have a brain. Allah gave it life first before everything else. Then as the soul came, meaning as the life began to come, everything was turning into flesh and blood. From soil, it was becoming flesh and blood. And the brain came alive. Then the eyes came alive. And Adam alayhi salatu wasalam suddenly opened his eyes. Imagine what must have happened. An adult opening his eyes, granted full knowledge. Allah says in the Quran, we taught Adam alayhi salam the names of everything. So we brought everything that was in creation. And we told him, this is a tree, this is a stone, this is a mountain, so on. So he was already taught. He was not like us, when you're born and then you slowly learn and you learn to say Allah and then you learn to say something else and then you learn to say daddy and mommy. No, it was not like that with Adam alayhi salatu wasalam. He already knew the words and the names of everything. So as his eyes opened, he saw the fruits of Jannah. So he's stretching out, but life had not yet come onto his legs. So he couldn't get there. And this is why the Quran says, man was always in a rush, always making haste. Then Allah subhanahu wa ta'ala, after he created Adam alayhi salatu wasalam, he instructed the angels to prostrate.
0: Story goes on, and he brought Adam alayhi salam before the angels. He said, and when your Lord brought Adam alayhi salam before the angels, he said to them, prostrate to Adam. Bow down to him on the ground, to Adam alayhi salam. Fasajadu. The angels all obeyed. There's a letter there. The letter before the word sajadu, which means they prostrated, there's a letter. It says fa, fasajadu. Fasajadu means they immediately prostrated. No hesitation. Then Allah says, illa Iblis. Except for Iblis, he didn't prostrate. Then Allah further explains why. Abba, he chose to refuse. He actually objected. He refused. So it was a conscious refusal. So you don't think that he couldn't. He could. But he consciously refused. The reason he refused is because he allowed himself to be proud. Proud as in not happy, arrogant. وَكَانَ مِنَ الْكَافِرِينَ And that resulted in him becoming among the disbelievers. He hid the truth, kafir. Literally, the word kafir means to hide the truth deep and to cover it up. That's what kafir means. Knowing the truth, hiding it, denying it. Denial of the truth, knowing it. Iblis explains. Allah says, قَالَ مَا مَنَعَكَ أَلَّا تَسْجُدَ لِمَا خَلَقْتُ بِيَدَيْ What prevented you, O Iblis, to prostrate to one who I have created with my own hands? Allah created him. Directly. What did Iblis respond? قَالَ أَنَا خَيْرٌ مِّنْهُ I am better than him. أَنَا خَيْرٌ مِّنْهُ I am better than him. Why? خَلَقْتَنِي مِنَّا You made me out of fire. وَخَلَقْتَهُ مِنَّا You made him out of clay. I'm from fire. He's from clay.
1: This was the first sin being committed against Allah subhanahu wa ta'ala. The first sin. He refused out of arrogance. I am much better than him. You made him from dust and you made me from fire. How can I prostrate to him? He must prostrate to me. Who is he?

Allah then said to him, "Okay, very well. Are you adamant about your decision?" He said, "I am adamant." Allah gave him chances. He continued. Then Allah finally said to him, "I created him and I am the one who commanded you. You have disobeyed me outright and arrogantly." This is Iblis's reply. وَعِزَّتِكَ وَجَلَالِكَ. He swore an oath by God's honor and his might. He knows God better than most people of today and of the past. In fact, maybe more than anyone who's existed except for the prophets. He knows Allah very well. "By your might and by your power, I will lead them all astray." Allahu Akbar. Allahu Akbar. He swears by Allah's honor and might, acknowledging his might and honor, and then he tells him, "What you've done, I'm going to wreck it." It's like saying, "I believe you. You are more powerful than me and you are mighty and you can do anything you want. I know that. But you know what you've done? I'm going to wreck it." Allah said, "Okay, very well. Climb on top of any one of them that you are able to." Stafziz is an Arabic word used for climbing on a horse and steering it. "And climb on top of the servants who want to be horses for you and try to delude them away with your voice." Sabtik. What's Shaitan's voice? I'll leave it up to you to analyze what is Shaitan's voice, do you think? Since you can't hear him, what is his voice there for? And then he said, "And try to delude them away by showing them materialism, materialistic things. Let them be involved in materialistic things, their cars and their homes and their clothes and their money and their this and their desires. And sharikhum, associate with them, like be a partner with their children. Use their children against them. And with their money, use their money against them. Wa'idhum, and gives them and give them false hopes or false promises. And also, in another verse, make them afraid. Make them afraid of poverty, that in the future they're going to get poor. So then they'll resort to haram. They'll resort to theft or to indecent types of haram jobs to earn their money, or to indecent earnings, improper earnings. Make them afraid that you're going to get poor. You're going to lose out. You're going to be out on the street. So go and get haram. Do that. Allah is telling the shaitan to do that. Allah says, but the shaitan never promises anyone except deception. He does not mean anything he says. He knows you better than yourself. And he works step by step. He said, then, "Oh my Lord, keep me alive until the day they are resurrected. Give me time." Allah says, "We will give you time, but not what you're asking. Not until the day of resurrection. You want to escape death? No. We will give you time until the end of the world. When the hour goes, you will die with them. That's your time." Then Allah said to him, "But wait. Inna ibadi laysa laka alayhim sultan. My true servants, you will not have power over them. That's the only thing." Then the Iblis replied, he said, "Okay, I will lead them all astray. Illa ibadaka minhumul mukhlasin. Except your servants among them who are sincere." Those are the only types of people, my brothers and sisters, whom Iblis and the Shayateen have absolutely no power over. The ones whose hearts are absolutely sincere. There's no hypocrisy in it. Repent to Allah when they do wrong. They feel regret when they've done wrong. They blame themselves when they've gone astray. And they complain to Allah. هذا وصلى الله على نبينا محمد وعلى آله وصحبه أجمعين. جزاكم الله خير. May Allah reward you. السلام عليكم ورحمة الله وبركاته.

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3: 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It's a new era. 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Humanitarian journalism.

0: All the praise is for Allah, who is the author of all existence and the most generous to his creation, while he is also the all-compelling. He is the only one worthy of our worship, having no partners, no associates, no sons, no daughters, no one whom he must consult, and no one or anything which has any comparison with him. All the praise is for Allah, who is the king of all who claim sovereignty, the only one who has the right to legislate for his creatures. He is the giver of life. He is the causer of death, while death has no effect upon him, because he is the ever-living, the self-subsisting, the eternal and the only absolute. All the praise is for Allah, who has power over all things, and there is in reality no power and no strength, no influence to cause benefit or detriment except through him. It is he who created this complex world, the seen and the unseen, the evident and the speculative, the earth and all that is on it, and everything that is in it. It is he who sent his messengers and prophets, alayhi salam, with the common message of strict monotheism, which simply means that there's absolutely no one worthy of worship, no one worthy of our obedience, except the Almighty, the One, the Absolute, and who has no partners.
1: The earlier messages, which changed the world and the area in which

the prophets were sent. Those messages we know have changed. And even the prophets who brought them, their names are now lost. We just know in general, because Allah told us in the Quran, وَلَقَدْ بَعَثْنَا فِي كُلِّ أُمَّةٍ رَسُولًا أَنِ اعْبُدُوا اللَّهَ.

0: This essential message has been preserved in Islam in a way that it was never preserved before. Not because the message was different, because it was the same message, but because of the fact that there would be no other prophets who would come after Muhammad sallallahu alaihi wasallam. So therefore, that message now had to be protected. It had to be preserved in a way none of the earlier messages were preserved.
1: Alhamdulillah, this, what you say, you have come to know 40 years back. And what you call the Big Bang is already mentioned in the book which I read, the glorious Quran. It's mentioned 1400 years ago in Surah Anbiya, chapter number 21, verse number 30, which says, Awalam yaral lazina kafaru. Do not the unbelievers see anna samawati wal arda kanat ratkan fataknahuma, that the heaven and the earth were joined together and we clove them asunder. What you're talking about, the Big Bang,
2: I try to imagine compressing a spring. I push it closer and closer and closer together, so it's smaller and smaller and smaller. And I've stored a tremendous amount of energy in that spring. And when I let it go, it bursts out, it bursts out, it bursts out.
1: The creation of the universe, which you came to know 40 years back, is already mentioned in this book, the glorious Quran, 1400 years ago. Who could have mentioned that in the Quran? So the atheists will say, maybe someone wrote, maybe it's a fluke, maybe it's a guesswork.
3: A human being, regardless of who they are, or where they are, or what they do, will have this curiosity. They'll want to know, why am I here? How did I get here? And do I have a purpose? And if so, what is it? The only one who would really be able to answer that question would be the Creator himself. If there is a Creator, it would be up to him to tell us why we were created, and what he expects from us, and what this life is really about. Allah has shown the people from the time of Adam until right now, has shown the people what he wants from them. And it's a very simple thing. And that is that worship be for him alone without any partners. In fact, we know this life to be a test from Almighty God. That's why we're born, and that's why we die. Because there has to be a beginning and an end for us to be tested on. The next life, after this life, no one will ever die again. A bad person or a good person. Both are brought back, and they continue to live in the next life, either in good shape or not so good shape, depending on how they did on the test. The worship of the God of Abraham, that was what was taught by these prophets.
4: The Lord of the Arsh and Kursi. We're talking about the Lord of the worlds. Alhamdulillah Rabbil Alameen. We're talking about the Lord of the entire universe and beyond. The entire universe and beyond. You know, we live in this dunya. And we are fascinated with this dunya, which Allah subhanahu wa ta'ala indeed has created in a beautiful manner. We're fascinated. There are over billions of people which live on this dunya at this moment in time. Over 6 billion people that live on the dunya at this moment in time. This dunya of Allah subhanahu wa ta'ala is so big that there is space in this dunya for billions and billions and billions or more people. But what is this dunya in comparison to what Allah subhanahu wa ta'ala has created out there? This dunya is insignificant. This dunya is meaningless to Allah. It means nothing. It is worthless. So worthless, compare it with the sun. The sun is one star. You know more science than me. You'll be able to tell me better. Take this planet Earth and you place it inside the sun, and you will be able to place 1.3 million Earths in the sun. 1.3 million Earths in the sun. Allahu Akbar. Allah is the greatest. The sun is one star. One star. There are stars out there which are millions of times bigger than the sun. You tell me this, that you need millions and millions of stars to make one galaxy. And then you tell me this, that there are zillions of galaxies.

0: is out there. Let me tell you on top of this, my friend. After this, whatever you see above, whatever you see above, when you raise your head and you look above, whatever you see above, the zillions and zillions and zillions of galaxies, let me tell you, this is everything there is within the first heaven. Everything there is within the first heaven, and Allah is the creator of seven heavens. Seven heavens. And the distance between the first heaven and the second heaven is 500 years. You know the distance that can be covered in 500 years? At what speed? Only Allah knows. Only Allah knows. But it will take 500 years to get from the first heaven to the second heaven. 500 years from the second to the third, third to the fourth, fourth to the fifth, fifth to the sixth, sixth to the seventh. Every time it will take 500 years. After the seven heavens, وَسِعَ كُرْسِيُّهُ السَّمَاوَاتِ وَالْأَرْضِ. You all read the Ayatul Kursi. You all know the Ayatul Kursi. After this, you have the Kursi of Allah. You have the chair of Allah subhanahu wa ta'ala. You know these seven heavens that we've just talked about? In comparison to the Kursi of Allah, they're non-existent. They're meaningless. Rasulullah sallallahu alayhi wa sallam has given an example in a hadith. Just to give us a little bit of understanding with regards to the seven heavens in comparison to the Kursi of Allah. Take a ring from your finger, take it off, the small ring that you have, and place it, let's say, in a desert, the Sahara Desert. It's the biggest desert in the world. You know that ring that we take off from our fingers and place it in the Sahara Desert?
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0: Let me tell you something. We are living in interesting times for many reasons. We are living in times of skepticism, right? So the idea of, you know, religion being an outdated pre-modern thing is very common now. It's the common atmosphere in high school. It's certainly the common atmosphere in the university setting. So it doesn't matter if you're going in the accounting field or you're going to go into medicine, if you're Pakistani, or if you're going to go, you know, whatever field you're going to go into, you're going to take a couple of years of electives. Okay, and those electives, the idea of them is to instill enough in you enough doubt, enough ideas, you know, from the point of view of anthropology to, you know, psychology to philosophy. You get exposed to enough ideas that are, they're more than enough to shatter or at least, at the very least, rattle your foundations in your faith. They're there to mess you up. And especially if you go further in your studies, some students decide they're going to go further in their studies in the humanities. So they're going to study, you know, sociology of religion or anthropology or something like that. May Allah protect them, because most of the people who end up in these fields become highly agnostic or highly skeptic of religion. You know, because they look at it, because, you know, in the academia, they study religion like much like they're studying a corpse. It's something dead and they're doing an autopsy. It's a soulless study of religion. They call it Islamic studies programs in many universities. It's anything but, you know. It's this idea of just studying this thing. That's very, their approach to it is no different from the department next door that's studying cadavers. It's honest to God. It is what it is. That is how it is. Now we're in that environment and we're in that culture, and those ideas are not only relegated to academia anymore. They have made their way into YouTube. They have made their way into popular media. Right? So we're exposed to that line of thinking overwhelmingly, all the time. I want to summarize the problem of modern thought in four ways. I think this is important for this conversation, especially when we're talking about giving faith to our children and passing the legacy of faith and prayer down to our kids, then I think this is important. And if you've heard this from me before, I apologize. Actually, no, I don't apologize. You need to hear it again. So here goes. In pre-modern society, it doesn't matter if they're Muslim or not, pre-modern society put God at the center. So whether it was Hindu society, or it was Christian society, or Jewish society, pre-modern societies put some higher power at the center, okay? And people who understood that higher power, or studied that higher power, or worshiped that higher power, were the most important people in that society. So in Hindu society, the people who were the most religious, you know, pundits or whatever they are, they were actually of the elite of that society. In Islamic tradition, the ulama were the elite of the society. They were the most noble, most respected of the people. In the Catholic tradition or in the Christian tradition, the people that studied Catholicism, they were actually very noble. They were the noble class of people, right? So the study of God was the most important study. The second most important study, I'm going to go in order now, three things at least. The second most important study was actually the study or a focus on an afterlife. And it's not limited to Islam. Everybody talked about either, whether they talk about karma, or they talk about heaven and hell, or they talk about something. But there's a constant emphasis on an afterlife. Do we have that emphasis in Islam? Absolutely. Everything you do, there are consequences and benefits of it in the akhirah. So there was a focus on God, and there was a focus on the afterlife. And then thirdly, after God and the afterlife, there was a focus on bettering yourself morally, bettering yourself spiritually, saving your soul, I like to call it. Every culture has something about saving your soul. The Christians talk about saving the soul, you know. The Buddhists talk about it in one way, in so many words. The Muslims, we talk about tazkiyatun nafs, cleansing the self, the diseases of the heart. Right? So there's an emphasis on, there's a part of me that is inside, that isn't my physical being, there's a spiritual entity inside me, and it needs to be taken care of. So what were the three areas of emphasis thus far? God? What else? Afterlife and? You can just say the soul. God, the afterlife, and the soul. And then finally, as a result of all of these, actually I'll hold off to finally. Let me tell you what happened in postmodern society. Postmodern society, the revolution in Europe, basically leads to many, many different kinds of philosophies, because philosophy was outlawed in Europe. But after the revolution against the church, there was an explosion of philosophies in Europe. And there were so many isms, right? all different kinds of isms, but at the end of the day, all of those isms had a few things in common, and I want to share those with you. They said that we've been studying God throughout history. What has that given us? An oppressive regime? What does that produce? Has that produced a better world? But even now that we have an opportunity to explore the universe, understand matter, develop physics and chemistry, you know, understand mechanics. When we study these things, we see immediate benefits. You know, the industrial revolution in Europe is not because people studied God, but it's actually because people studied the universe. So we've been studying God a long time, but nothing really happened. But when we study the universe, what happens? Great development. You see fantastic results. So you know what? Whether you want to believe in God or not, it's okay. But the real important thing is to study the universe. So there's a shift in focus. Now the emphasis is on studying the material sciences. And that shift that started with the European Revolution is so powerful that you, when you decide to study something that is immaterial, for example, if you decide to leave architecture and go into doing a major in history, your parents will say, "What are you doing? You have to get a real job." And the most prestigious jobs today, the most prestigious positions today are people that hold positions in a particular science. Is it true or not? So there's a shift, cultural shift. And is this a shift only in Europe and America? No, it's a global phenomenon. So there's this overwhelming emphasis on science, on the universe. What was the second thing that pre-modern society used to emphasize? The afterlife. We've been thinking about heaven and hell. What has that done for us? Well, you know what? We need to figure out how to make this life and this society and this world and this city and this country better. We need to advance our study of urban development and architecture and sociology and political science and even psychology. Let's make this life better. And when they emphasized this, were they able to develop? Was Western civilization able to develop more amenities, more advanced political structures, more advanced infrastructure than humanity has ever seen? Absolutely. The study of science, we are beneficiaries of it. The fact that I'm using this microphone and there are cameras recording us and you can watch this on YouTube, this is because of the emphasis on scientific discovery. The fact that we took highways here, you know, the kind of infrastructure, people come from Pakistan, ki sadke badi saaf hain. You know, why do people love coming here? Why do people love going to Europe? Especially when they come from the Muslim world. Because in the Muslim world, the way we used to park our cows and our camels back in the day is still how we park our cars. You know? And just like the camel moves around later, they don't even put the brake on. It's all good. You know? But the world was mesmerized by the infrastructure developed by the West. Absolutely mesmerized. Now that's the second shift. Instead of focusing on the next life, let's focus on this life. What was the third emphasis that used to be there? The soul. Who needs the soul? What has the soul gotten us? Let's study the body. Let's study medicine. Let's study physiology. Let's study neurology. Let's study the material part of the human body. It's such a universe in and of itself. It's fascinating. Let's make discoveries and breakthroughs in medicine and in the fields of surgery. And research in this area, and forget spirituality. Let's replace spirituality with psychology. And if you're having a problem, there must be some kind of chemical imbalance. We can fix that for you. Take this pill, and you will not want to kill your cousin. You know. So what happened? A world that used to be emphasized on spiritual truth.
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Assalamu alaikum everyone, this is your brother Maher Zain. 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
1: A very good morning and welcome to another edition of News and Views. Myself, Salilo Makudiri. It's 5 minutes past 8 Central African time on a weird-looking, grey, foggy morning here in Johannesburg. I hope it's beautiful and bright wherever you're listening to us from. Otherwise, if you are here in the city of gold, hope you're keeping warm and you are prepared for a very beautiful and progressive day ahead. It's time for the show. We have a lot that is jam-packed for you. We're going to be kick-starting today's program with what's very, very topical. The issue around anti-illegal sentiment here in South Africa, we're asking the question, has it gotten deadly? A Malawian national has been killed in an informal settlement near Pietermaritzburg just days after an anti-illegal immigration march in the area. And we'll be chatting to the chairperson of the African Diaspora Global Network, Dr. Vusi Muzi Sibanda, who will give us insight on their thoughts on this and also our governments. And when I say governments, I don't only mean the South African government, but governments across the SADC region where majority of migrants that we're hosting come from countries that we share a border with within the SADC. So Zimbabwe, Malawi, Botswana, Lesotho, Namibia to an extent, Mozambique. And we're going to be unpacking how they are dealing with this. Is it becoming a South African problem? Are we the only ones that are having to deal with it whilst everyone else is involved? It's their citizens that are here. Why are they not playing a more proactive part in it? So that's where I want to take that conversation, but also just talk about the violent element of it. People losing their lives, I think it's where the buck stops. No one should be killed or no one should be hurt because of the color of their skin or which part of the continent they are from. Doesn't matter what are your thoughts on illegal migration, whether or not they should hamba or they should stay. I think we shouldn't be killing people because of how they look, how they sound, and which part of the continent they're from. So that's going to be how we kickstart the show. And then later on at 8:30, we'll be heading over to the Middle East. Our first international story takes us to the center of a conversation that could ultimately reshape Lebanon's future. Syria and Hezbollah are talking. And we'll be unpacking what exactly they're talking about. We'll be hearing firsthand from South African educator and humanitarian who's living in Syria, Masia Saluji, hoping you can bring us insight more on that. What conversations are being had between Hezbollah and the Syrian leadership? And then right after that, local government elections are quickly coming upon us. I think November the 4th, that's when we'll be heading over to the polls. It was a very, very busy weekend. If you are with us in Soweto for that beautiful walk, shout out. But if you weren't, and I hope you were not able to come to the walk because you were heading out to vote, to register to vote, we'll be speaking to Ismail Yusuf, manager of the constitutional advancement at the FWD Clerk, on who really controls your ward and why is it so important to choose the right candidate. So we have a lot that's coming up on the show. That's only a glimpse of the first hour. Go take a quick break, and then when we come back, we'll be kickstarting the show discussing Afrophobia, anti-illegal sentiment, and also different governments on the SADC region. What are they doing about it? More on that after this.
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1: So we didn't go in with expectations, but we didn't what really happened to us there. Julie, on the 8th of September, left from Mecca, going Jordan and going straight to Palestine. We got off the train and got Jordan. We left our agent and we left for the border on the 8th of September. Time that we were on the LNB border, the shootout, the Jordanian ordinary opened fire at the LNB. Once they closed the border, they said in closing the border. So we made mercy and we said, look, our intention was to come. So Julia, I have to tell you this about the Israelis. They have total control. They close things when they want to. They might say the border until 6, but if they feel that they want more, Bismillah, they close it.
2: That was the love of Kira Bika, director, playwright, novelist, talk show host, and community activist.
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3: There's no consultation with the Palestinians as to what they want and as to their own political agency and their self-determination. That seems to be set aside, and that to me speaks of absolute dehumanization of the Palestinian people. There is zero consideration of what their future would be. Handing over Jerusalem to Israel is absolute violation of the international laws, the UN Security Council agreement that East Jerusalem would be the capital of Palestine. At the same time, we don't know how he would look at a deal with MDS. I think it is at a very critical and dangerous stage if any of the Arab states decide to work hand in hand with Trump on a deal like this, decide to fund a deal like this, and create some kind of beach resort in Gaza. The reason being is that this is part of Israel's expansionist policy.
4: Zeynep Adams, she's a former diplomat and international relations strategist specializing in the Middle East.
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2: Welcome back. You're still tuned into News and Views. Myself, Salaam Makhudiri. 14 minutes past 8 Central African time. And we're going to be switching gears now, or we're going to be kickstarting the show, rather, with what's very, very topical right now. The conversation around anti-illegal immigration sentiment, the violence that sometimes it comes with. And I think most importantly, the response. And the response not only from the South African government, but from governments across the SADC region. And I think that's a conversation that's not had quite enough. How are the countries where South Africa is hosting majority of its migrants from reacting to all of this? I think Malawi has been quite proactive, and I'm not sure what you make of other African countries. But I think what sparks the conversation, particularly this morning, is a very, very concerning development. A Malawian national has been killed in an informal settlement. This is near Pietermaritzburg. This was just a few days after an anti-illegal immigration march in the area. Police are still investigating. Investigations are underway and they're ongoing. And the motive has yet to be officially confirmed. But I think the incident in itself has reignited concerns about growing hostility towards foreign nationals in South Africa. I think we all know at this point that the country has witnessed a rise in anti-immigration rhetoric and mobilization in recent months. With some groups, March and March being the most notable one, obviously blaming undocumented migrants for crime, unemployment and pressure on public services. So as these tensions continue to brew almost and to play out, I want us to chat a bit to Dr. Vusimuzi Sibane, who is the chairperson of the African Diaspora Global Network. And we'll be chatting briefly about the safety of migrant communities. What's the sentiment and conversations that are being had? And also the role of the political rhetoric and whether enough is being done to prevent violence, to repatriate those that need to be repatriated by the various governments, especially on the SADC region. So we'll be heading over to that conversation. Dr. Vusimuzi Sibane is joining us via our virtual platform. Doc, good morning. Thank you so much for joining us. Always a pleasure having you on Salaam Media.
3: Thank you, Sabelo. Good morning and good morning to the viewers.
2: There we go. I think I would like to kickstart the conversation with just your reaction to first the reports of that killing of a Malawian national in Pietermaritzburg, and also just generally how the conversation and the sentiment of you know, organizations like March in March and Operation Dudula have almost evolved as the days progressed, and as you know, we head to that quote unquote deadline of June the 30th. What's your sentiment? What's your feeling at this point around everything that we're seeing unfold?
3: Well, look, it's very sad that as we speak now, we're speaking, you know, we've lost a life, just another life has been lost. And in fact, I think we should not be calling them anti-illegal immigration marches, because they are anti-migration marches. Because if you look at the video clips, you know, of this Malawian national that was being attacked, I mean, nobody could tell. I mean, we can't say that that person was, you know, unlawfully in the country, because nobody had the expertise, you know, to determine whether the person had documents or not. And we have seen that, you know, there's been numerous also, you know, statements issued by government officials that nobody is allowed, including the courts, no one is allowed to ask anyone, you know, about documents, whether they've got documents, what documents they have, because it is the job of, you know, the police and the immigration officials. Now, having said that, it is very sad that, you know, we've got people that are willing to lead groups that are murderous. And we see that even in some of the captions, you know, or stories are written, it says that, you know, after people had returned from the march, you know, when the march had been done, then a group broke away and went and attacked people. But if you look at the clips that we see a group of people still standing together, you know, within, you know, close to, you know, the urban area there, and people, you know, obviously going to, I mean, attacking a person, and, you know, people, you know, are exclaiming. So that shows you that it is the very same march, not even a breakaway group, that attacked the person. And we have said this, you know, even written to the police commissioner, national police commissioner, and copied this to parliament, that, you know, we know that you know, the law, you know, says that if somebody, for example, you know,

0: who is drunk gets involved in an accident and kills a person, that person is charged with murder because when the person drank and decided to drive, they foresaw and knew that there was a likelihood that their actions could kill a person. And that is, you know, the law that deals with what we call dolus eventualis, where somebody reconciles themselves with the consequences of their action. And when they foresee that it could lead to an unlawful act, the leaders of March and March are aware that inciting people and taking these groups of people without adequate marshals to even disperse the people has a likelihood of leading to people being attacked and killed. And surely they should be charged in common purpose with the people that did, you know, attack this. If you remember in 2016, when there were, you know, similar attacks in Durban, it was after the late king had said sentiments that were really, you know, not favorable, you know, against foreign nationals. And people acted, not directly because the king said, go and attack people. And we also read in the Bible the story of David when he longed for water. And, you know, his soldiers went and even endangered their lives to bring him the water because that longing was an indirect instruction, as is known. So that is what concerns us, that if the government is not taking steps when these actions are happening, where people are being killed and we're not seeing people being charged, and we have, this is not the first time, this has always been the case, we have not seen people except in very, you know, few incidences being charged, you know, with the murder of foreign nationals when they are killed. And this tells us that, you know, somehow the government is not serious about stopping it, but somehow it is willing it to happen. Because if it wasn't willing it to happen, if it was concerned about the relations of South Africa, you know, with other, you know, countries, you know, in the region, then it would not be allowing people to be killed and then simply say, well, it was in a march. The first thing that we should see happening is to see the leaders of these marches, you know, for example, being charged, because we cannot continue to say this is business as normal when people continue to be killed and those people that lead those marches and incite people to those marches and say that they're defending South Africa and these are the sentiments of South Africa are walking scot-free when their actions are leading to the death of people.
1: I want to come to the response of various governments here, because I think there's a conversation that we are missing. We are putting, I think, at least from my perspective, a lot of onus on the South African government. It's a South African government that must act. It's a South African government, you know, that should protect migrants, which is granted, we are the host country. But are we not also not giving some bit of responsibility to governments, especially on the SADC region, or for some of the countries that the majority of the migrants that South Africa is hosting come from? You know, the likes of the Zimbabwean government, the Malawian government I mentioned, is looking a bit proactive in how they're repatriating those that want to be repatriated. From your perspective, shouldn't another angle of the government, of the conversation, be around the governments of some of these countries and how they're responding to this? Because I think we can all see the South African government is overwhelmed. They don't know what conversations to have or what actions to take. I think just yesterday, Feroz Khachalia mentioned that there's almost 600 million, if I'm not mistaken, that, you know, the SAPS will direct in order to mitigate what might be, you know, uncertainty and uprisings that we might see on June the 30th. And there was a lot of criticism. They say, well, instead of the redirecting that 600 million to protecting the borders and making sure that they're not as porous as they are, you are directing it to stop South Africans who some think they're making quite valid remarks around the amount of illegal foreigners in the country. What are your thoughts on that?
0: Look, I think for quite a long time we have said that the reasons why we have got, you know, this migration and the downward trend has got something to do with, you know, obviously the poor management and the fact that, you know, African countries, you know, are poorly, you know, are politically structured and they've got, you know, very bad politics where people are the victims. But I think at this particular stage, the concern, especially after the death, you know, of another person, really has to focus on South Africa, because South Africa has allowed and, you know, this, you know, creature to grow where people, for example, want to scapegoat, you know, migrants and attack them. It has been happening. People have been laughing about it. And in fact, the reactions of other governments at this particular stage, where they are taking people or repatriating people, like what we saw Ghana and Nigeria doing, is something that we should not be celebrating.

0: getting at all, because that precedent is unacceptable. Because what it is actually going to bring about is a situation where South Africans or other nations are also going to be attacked in those particular countries in retaliation to what we have seen happening. So it is something that we should not be encouraging at all, because once we've got something of that nature taking place and governments intervening to remove their people in South Africa, I can rest assure you that what is being sown, the seed that is being sown here, is a seed, for example, you know, of hatred, you know, amongst Africans, so that Africans are going to end up, you know, killing each other in the continent. We're going to see a lot of industrial espionage. You know, there are shops that South Africa has, businesses that it has across, you know, the divide of the SADC, you know, region. And, you know, many, you know, African, South African families live in these particular areas. It'll become very, very unfortunate that we see people, you know, having to retaliate. You can imagine people that have been removed from South Africa, that have lost relatives, how they will be reacting to this. Mm. So I think, in my view, it becomes something that we cannot really at this stage be talking about. We need to talk about exactly the fact that the government is failing to act appropriately, because if this is nipped in the bud, we do not see this happening, and government then continues to do what it has to do, you know, to deal with irregular, you know, migration, to make sure that, you know, there are deportations when people are coming in and the borders are therefore protected in like manner, and it engages the various governments that are undemocratic. That would be the way to go. Not this reaction to, you know, these particular actions that are dangerously barbaric and very inhuman and unacceptable. Because we cannot accept a situation where, you know, people are attacked, you know, people are chased around, you know, even wild dogs, animals have got rights. They're not treated the manner in which, you know, these people that are being attacked, you know, in the name and the branding, you know, of illegal immigration, you know, it's basically happening. It cannot be accepted. The right to life is sacrosanct. Mm. And we cannot have anybody, you know, abrogating the right to themselves to kill people and then, you know, think that, you know, it can be accepted, and that, you know, we should then maybe, you know, exonerate, you know, the government for doing that. So I really think that at this particular stage, we have a serious problem, and that serious problem has been as a result of the government's failure to act timeously and allowing people to grow more courage in acting in a manner that is unlawful.
1: I'm going to ask you a question that I think, you know, because I ask different people this question, and the response are fascinating because they're always different. From your perspective, where should this conversation end? You have South Africans, and I think it's a large part. It's a considerable amount of South Africans that hold this anti-immigrant sentiment. The conversation won't disappear, and I think it has proven, you know, whether you go back to 2008 to 2016, every couple of years it always seems to prop up. We can't deny that South Africa has a considerable migrant population, whether legal or illegal. I think that's a conversation that still needs to be honed into. But what's the end of this conversation? Where must it, which point must it come to where both parties feel like they are being heard, they feel like their concerns are taken into consideration? Because I think what is frustrating, at least from what I'm gathering from a lot of South Africans who hold these sentiments, is they feel like they're just being dismissed. They're told to keep quiet, sit in a corner. Whatever you're saying doesn't matter. The government tells you to keep quiet. These organizations, human rights organizations, and them are also telling you to keep quiet. And you're condemned the continent over. And illegal or legal migrants also feel like, hey, we are here in South Africa because of very valid reasons. Our safety and our human rights must also be protected by the norms and standards that are set internationally. Where do we meet each other? Where does this conversation ultimately come to a solution from your perspective?
0: Look, Sabelo, unfortunately, it's no longer a conversation now. It is murderous, you know, barbaric acts. That's what it is, and it cannot be a conversation when people are.
1: I don't think that's valid to say, Doc. There's no point where we can say there's no room for conversation anymore. I think that's setting a very dangerous precedent to say, well, we don't talk. No, then what happens in the place of having a conversation?
0: No. I'm saying we don't talk. I'm saying what we are referring to. What is happening?
1: All right.
0: It is not a conversation when people are being murdered, because look, their acts, all actions are referred to, you know, as a means of speech, because

because you can speak, you know, using sign language and all that. So this kind of communication, it is no longer, you know, an ordinary conversation, but Madras X. That's what I'm basically saying. Now, what I can tell you is that if you look at what we have seen,

0: that does not deal with any other country. It is their, it is a sovereign right of the people of South Africa to determine how they want to be government and how they want things to run in this country. So if this is what they want and they vote for a government that says, we don't want to interact with other countries, let's close our borders, you know, and just be South Africans, they have every right to do that. But if it is going to be initiated by killing other people, unfortunately, it sets a very wrong precedent that has got a trigger effect that is going to be, you know, something that we're going to live with for so many years and may really like. That's where I'm showing my concern, because nobody, even, you know, saying South Africans must not talk about what they want. Talk is different. You know, go on the streets, demonstrate is different. It is acceptable. It is protected in the constitution. But there is no rule of law when people begin to take the law into their own hands. And we have seen this being fanned also by politicians that scapegoat, you know, on migrants, including government itself. Even the statements that we've had, you know, the president saying, they have not been completely, you know, not without some scapegoating, where they have said that, you know, for example, you hear even a president saying, you know, people must respect our laws. I mean, when you say people must not respect, it's as if migrants are coming here to what have they done to disrespect the laws? So this is our country. They must go back to their country. So, and then they say that there is entitlement because, you know, migrants must not be speaking against things that are wrong, even if when they are done. When in actual fact, everyone has got the benefit of the protection, you know, of the law, you know, that's applied. They tell you, no, you cannot speak in South Africa. Go and speak in your own country and all that kind of thing. I mean, what kind of society are we living in now?
1: No, very, very important. Doc, I think we're going to leave it on that note. A wonderful conversation to have. Really appreciate your time, and I hope we chat again soon.
0: Thank you very much, and good morning.
1: There you go. Chairperson of the African Diaspora Global Network, Dr. Vusimuzi Sibanda. Yeah, another element of this conversation, this rising anti-illegal sentiment with, I think, big elements of vigilantism and criminality. I think that we can't, escape. But yeah, I think they're very, very important conversations to be had. There's still space for dialogue. And I hope we do reach that point, because it's getting very, very dangerous. People are losing their lives. And I think our government is not being as proactive as you would have loved them to be. But that's the case, eh? With our African National Congress, well, the GNU now. Hey, what's the Minister of Home Affairs saying? Has anyone saw statement, anything? For nothing. Ish. Wait. It's going to get very dangerous. I don't think people really understand the point that South Africa is in right now and how quickly things can get out of hand if this is not dealt with appropriately. And I don't think any of us want that point, want us to reach that point. It's time for the government to act, man, appropriately. Going to take a quick break. We'll be back with you after this.
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3: Listening to our sisters out there about Masjid al-Aqsa, it brings a tear to our heart, the longing to it. They've put it so beautifully across that we just yearn to go back as the same touring party that we enjoyed each one's company as well. But what's important, and I think it'll be injustice to discuss our actual tour in this short time, because it is filled with so much of values that truly we need like 2 hours to discuss it. But what is very important, and this is where I salute Salam Media, is like in any aspect of life, a foundation, the preparation to anything in life is so important. And the effort that was put in by Salam Media, that is regarding the preparation for this tour, the positive input that was given to us, the wonderful words of guidance.
4: One of the brothers who has been on this wonderful tour is a good friend of mine, Yusuf Lombard.
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5: I want to mention a specific thing, and this struck me as quite remarkable. When my first trip that I took to Palestine, it was 2012, and I learned there that in 1950, the Israeli authorities introduced what they called the absentee property law. And literally, this was the law that was designed to take over property and land from Palestinians who had fled the Nakba in 48. Internally displaced Palestinians inside of the state of Israel. This law is still in place. And the quite remarkable thing about this law is that for the purposes of property, the Palestinian refugees and internally displaced persons were considered absent for the purposes of property so that the state could take over their homes and their land.
6: With the Isaac Senior Gender Justice and International Law Fellow.
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7: Okay, so environment is fundamental in developing behavior. So if we look at behavior, often we think it's got to do with discipline. It is true to a degree, but behavior drives and underpins behavior more than anything else. And in our home, my wife and I, we decided very early that we were going to rear our kids as readers, not consumers of visual content. So we don't have a TV. My kids don't know how to operate a TV. They wouldn't know what the remote looks like, you know, how to put the TV on with the remote. So our homes, we created a home with every tabletop book, nook and cranny. They are books thrown all over the place. They wake up, there are books about them, above them, below them. That is how they grew up. They absolutely adore books. And so a big part of the learning mode was through play. And often what they would do is they would role play the things that they see in the house. You know, they would dress up their room as a masjid. My eldest son would be the sultan or the imam, and he would give the dars. And this is how the series were actually formulated. So the first one was, we love to play pray. And so they really wrote the story. We just observed the parents and we penned it.
8: We Love Ramadan is authored by Zaid Salih and Noor Ateb. One of the authors, Zaid Salih.
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9: being Muslim in America, I mean, that's basically, you know, we're criminalized just by being Muslim in some instances. So anyway, he came to me saying that, had you heard about Fuad? I said, what? He says he was picked up. He was detained. And so I reached out to one of the United States senators and got no response. And then we started examining the facts. You know, let's first identify what are the facts before we go out and start blowing the whistle, you know, on this case. And so anyway, we found out the facts. And so we started to organize and started to reach out to key stakeholders like yourself, you know, and others around the country to mobilize and put some pressure on the government to, first of all, hear his case and to release him, you know, and allow his asylum proceedings to continue as they were. The whole idea of him getting picked up was government's response to the Israeli attacks on Iran. And so when that happened a few months ago, a number of Iranians, or people that had Iranian citizenship, got picked up, and Fuad was one of them.
10: Brother Wayne E. Abubakar Rawlins, President of Ummah Futures International.
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11: That moment, all the Israeli interceptions were justified by the illegal siege of Gaza. This is their legal explanation. This attack cost us 6 hours. All the help possible from Greece, from Italy, we launched SOS, and none of our states and governments made nothing about it. The Greece especially, the Greek government was collaborative with the Israeli forces. We think that the reason why they targeted Tiago Avila and Saif Abukeshek is that they are part of our coordination team. They are our steering committee members, and also they are really visible. And this is also a political action. It's not just an intimidation. It's a way to try to destroy and criminalize a solidarity humanitarian movement.
12: Tony La Pissirella, the steering committee member.
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13: Many South Africans from right across the spectrum, whether that's religion, race, age, who truly believe in our constitutional values, because we have a constitution that is based on the Bill of Rights in South Africa. We have a constitution that is supposed to respect international law and so on. And the Palestinian issue for us is not a religious issue. It's not anything sectarian. It's a human rights issue. It's an international law issue. Palestinian statehood is an international law issue. The right to self-determination for Palestinians, the right to life, which is entrenched in our own constitution, the right to not to be subjected to cruel and unusual punishment, which are rights that we have as South Africans, those are rights that Palestinians and other peoples all across the world deserve. However, they were also negatives, and they continue to be. There were people who just outright were really upset with us, not even wanting us to issue a statement or to state a position, firstly, and secondly, wanted us to issue a pro-Israel position, wanted us to remove some of our colleagues like Irfan Mangera from our national executive structure, telling us to issue a statement against Cricket South Africa for that under-20 captain issue and say that is anti-Semitic, which it was not.
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3: 8:46 Central African Time, and our first international story takes us to the Middle East, where a potentially significant development is attracting regional and international attention. Syria's interim president, Ahmed al-Shara, has indicated a willingness to engage in talks with Hezbollah, provided such discussions serve Lebanon's interest. The comments came at a time where Lebanon continues to grapple with a lot of political uncertainties, economic hardship and security challenges, while the wider region remains on edge amid ongoing conflicts and shifting alliances. And we're going to be unpacking what that means. What could those developments look like? We're going to be having a conversation with someone that is our go-to when Syria is in the conversation, South African educator and humanitarian living out in Syria, Masia Salucci, who's joining us via virtual platform. Masia, jazakallah so much for joining us. Welcome to News and Views. Always a pleasure.
4: Thank you for having me. Always a pleasure being with you guys.
3: No, pleasure's all ours. And I want us to jump right into it. First and foremost, what do you make of, this development? Syria's interim president, Ahmed al-Shara, indicating a willingness to engage in talks with Hezbollah. What does that mean? What purpose could it serve?
4: Well, I think it's quite interesting that he's agreed to that, considering the past that Syria has with Hezbollah. We all know that although Palestine has always been in favor of Hezbollah, Syria wasn't. So over the years of the revolution, Hezbollah was heavily involved in assisting the government, the then government, against the rest of the country. So initially when the current president took over, there was a lot of hostility involved between the government and Hezbollah, and also with Hezbollah affiliated groups. And I think it's quite a turn of events to see that it's reached the point where he's actually willing to engage in talks with them.
3: From your perspective and you know, being in Syria, how do you think, you know, this new leadership has almost altered the country's approach to regional diplomacy? Which direction have they taken the country from your perspective?
4: I think, like most people, they look at what is immediately within their control and try to better that. So, if you look at in the materialistic sense of the word, Syria has improved drastically over the past year or two. Speaking electricity, you know, just general health care, things like that, finances. Teachers were getting paid like really a pittance. And over the past year, it's increased by 300%. Mm. Some areas, 600%, where they were getting paid even lower. So in terms of the materialistic sense, things have really, really, really changed for the general civilians in Syria. What that would mean in the wider scope of things, it's still to be seen. You know, like there's still a lot of unrest in Syria as well. There's the Druze in Sueda who are really backing Israel at the moment and trying to have their own state within Syria. So what will happen going forward? Well, you know, I think diplomacy is a very, very important role to

0: play in these events, but there's only so much of bending over and just accepting that you can do. And I think with Israel, like, they've just been like poking as well. Whether that will be continue to happen and whether they will be allowed to continue, well, you know, I guess we will have to see what comes from that.
1: And the decision to engage directly with Hezbollah and not the Lebanese government, what do you make of that? Because I think when it comes to Lebanon, it's always one or the other. Unfortunately, do you think maybe engagements with the Lebanese government also do matter and potentially could be a direction that the current Syrian government could take?
0: The government had been involved in conversations with the Lebanese government over the past couple of years. And initially, everything was, because Hezbollah has always been viewed as an enemy group by both the Lebanese government and the Syrian government, most of the conversations was around trying to clear up the mess that Hezbollah had made in these two states. So I think, like, even going forward, if they are involved in conversations with Hezbollah, I believe it would be a three-party conversation where they'd be speaking to the government and Hezbollah rather than just them by themselves unilaterally making any decisions in regards to Hezbollah.
1: And I'm pretty sure, the large part of those talks would obviously be the ongoing conflict involving Israel and Hezbollah and Israel's presence in Lebanon. Where do you think the Syrian government would want to take that conversation? Hezbollah has been quite unequivocal when it comes to, the negotiations, how much they're willing to give away, how much they're willing to take when it comes to a ceasefire being realized, and that ultimately saw, those discussions collapsing. What would Syria advise at this point?
0: One of the messes that occurred because of Israel also invading Lebanon is the amount of, in terms of Syria's involvement, is that there's been a massive influx of refugees from Lebanon into Syria. So this is another reason why the Syrian government wants to get involved, is because they also obviously want to stem that flow as well and try and control the population. So in terms of Hezbollah and Israel, obviously they have a clear enemy past, and what that would indicate towards going forward, or how much of involvement the Syrian government would have in terms of negotiations between Israel and Hezbollah. I don't believe they would have much say in terms of negotiations. Maybe they could advise Hezbollah, but Israel has made it clear that they're not even willing to accept Syria as a mediator between them and any other country. So I don't think they'd have much say in terms of negotiations. Maybe they could just, try and give their advice in terms of how much of defiance. But at the end of the day, Israel is invading Lebanon. So every person, every country has a right to control its own borders. And I think, you can't blame Hezbollah for fighting within Lebanon against Israel. And I don't think there should be any stop put to that. So it would be quite interesting to see, and I don't think any of us can really determine how talks would go, but it would be quite interesting to see what will come of these talks after Syria and Hezbollah talk.
1: No, most definitely. Masih, I would like us just to segue a bit, closing this conversation. The last time you and I spoke, there was this, these trials that, the Assad regime members were now being held accountable. In any latest development on those, how far are they? Are they still ongoing?
0: They're continuing, and there's actually been a bit of advance in terms of other witnesses and other criminals who had been, called or given an interdict for the court, given a court order to appear in court because of their involvement either directly or indirectly in the Assad trials. But it looks like it's going to be a very, very long process before any agreement is reached. But I think the whole point of this, like we mentioned last time, is more the symbolic acknowledgement that what that government did was to be a rogue government to their own population, and that therefore any attack against them was justified, or any any retaliation from anyone.

0: one within the country, no matter which group they were affiliated with, would have been justified against that government in particular. So it's sort of to acknowledge their war crimes and acknowledge that they themselves were a means of, sorry, just one second, were a means of bringing any war to the country rather than it being started by rebels as such.
1: No, most definitely. Masia, salute you, South African educator and humanitarian living in Syria. Always a pleasure chatting to you. Really appreciate you giving us your time.
0: Thank you.
1: And with that, we're going to take a quick break. News and views will continue after this.
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3: War have been behind supporting DRC for unjustified war carried out by the Rwandan and its external forces. Indeed, the situation in DRC regarding the withdrawal of SADC missions from the DRC, it is a very complex one. And looking at the South African situation now, they have been what you call the backlash. In fact, since the day one when South Africa deployed the troops to go and help the DRC in order to try to resolve the problem in the DRC. A large number of South African politicians, let me put that way, were not happy, particularly those who have got interest in Congo, and they wanted that situation to continue. They still want that situation to continue in order for them to continue benefiting.
4: Shomari Mukanjwa, who is the spokesperson of the Congolese Solidarity
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1: 8:57 Central African Time, just 3 minutes before the top of the hour nine. And we're going to be coming back home. It was voter registration this past weekend, it's all leading up to November's local government elections. The national conversation is increasingly turning to the level of government that affects our daily lives the most, local government, from the conditions of our roads and refuse collection to housing, electricity, community safety, just general service delivery. Many of the issues that frustrate or empower residents are essentially shaped by municipal government. It's at municipal level. And I think sometimes South Africans, we don't quite realize how important local government elections are in comparison to national government elections. Granted, they're both important, and I think they should be given an equal amount of respect. It's a democratic process that all South Africans should be partaking in. But I don't think we're giving local government elections as much importance as we should. And it's funny because it essentially affects what South Africans complain about on a daily basis. So that's what we're going to do this morning. We're going to be exploring just the role, the powers and the responsibilities of ward councillors. Do you know who your ward councillor is? When was the last time you spoke to them, or were you in a community meeting at a hall or at a school to try and deal with some of the issues that are affecting your community? And what does local government matter more than people realize, and what voters should be looking out for as they prepare to head out to the polls later on in the year? And we're going to be answering all of those questions. And joining us is Ismail Yusup, manager of the Constitutional Advancement at the F.W. de Klerk Foundation. And we'll be having a conversation around local government elections. Ismail, good morning. Thank you so much for joining us. Welcome to Salam Media. I really appreciate you giving us your time.
7: Good morning, Salilo. It's such an honor and privilege to be speaking to Salam Media today. And good morning to all of the viewers as well.
1: No, pleasure is all ours. And I want us to jump right into it. Voter registration took place this weekend. This is ahead.

0: of November's local government elections. Why is this election arguably the most important one for people's day-to-day lived realities? And I think we say this about almost every election, but there's something quite different about this year's local government elections. I'm sure you would agree.
1: Absolutely, I agree. But let's start at the beginning, Salilo. You know, we are living in a democracy. The democracy we have is meant to be a participatory democracy. The citizens we have are meant to be active citizens. Mm. And so there's a piece that I wrote for the Sunday World, and it's called "A Ward Councillor You've Potentially Never Met is Making Decisions About Your Life." What I mean by that, I am 26 years old. I'm a young person. I understand the Constitution. I know the Constitution in theory. I work as manager of constitutional advancement at the F.W. de Klerk Foundation. But something embarrassing happened to me. Somebody asked me, do I know my ward counselor? And my answer was emphatically no. Not only do I not know my ward counselor, but I don't know the responsibilities that my ward counselor has. And I don't know how to play a meaningful part in my democracy, to take ownership of my democracy, to co-create my future. And so I held a mirror in front of myself and I asked myself, if I have all of the civic knowledge, does that translate into civic practice? And indeed, we see that it doesn't. This is why this local government election is perhaps one of the most important that we've ever had. We see that voter turnout, especially in local government elections and especially amongst young people, are at its lowest that it's ever been. We've got two problems here. We've got one, a problem of failing municipalities, where the Auditor General says that only 41 out of 257 municipalities receive clean audits. So we've got a failure of governance, of service delivery. On the other hand, we've got an army, this titanic youth army, who make up the majority of the population, who are not adequately equipped with the civic knowledge, the skills to then translate that to become active citizens and take control of their destiny. This is why local government is so important, Salilo.
0: I want to come back to, I think, something that you mentioned, and I think this could be a moment of education for our listeners, because I'm hearing you speak about, you know, not knowing your ward council and the responsibilities of a ward council, and I'm like, damn, do I know? And I'm sure that's a lot of South Africans that are listening to you. Let's answer that question. Many South Africans, you know, we are familiar with MPs, cabinet ministers, but less so with ward councillors. What exactly does a ward councillor do?
1: Right, exactly. And this is so incredibly important, because as a young person, like I said, I myself did not know, despite all of the civic knowledge that I have, the constitutional knowledge that I have, what a ward councillor does. So let's begin at the beginning. A ward councillor's main job is to be a representative of the community, of the constituency in which they live, in which they are elected. So they are meant then to take the concerns of their particular community, of their constituency, into council. But they're also meant to do other things. They're meant to facilitate public engagement. They're also then meant to monitor service delivery. Indeed, from the concerns, there should be some action taken on behalf of the council of the municipality to better the lives of the residents of that particular area. And I think this also speaks to the Constitution in Section 152, which speaks to the objects of local government. We want to have a local government system that is working. Now, there are so many different wards in South Africa, thousands of wards in South Africa, representing millions of people with diverse concerns. You might find suburbs that are working very well. You might find suburbs that are not working very well. And so it's very important to have a point man, a ward councillor, who's duly elected by the people, who has the best interests of the community at heart, to facilitate that public engagement and make sure that the community is always kept abreast in terms of what is happening. The budget process, the integrated development plan, for instance. Our citizens, our residents of the community are part of all of these major decisions that indeed are shaping their lives.
0: Why do you think so many residents feel so disconnected from local government, despite the fact that it is, you know, the only sphere of government that's so closest to them and that they can interact with directly? Where's that disconnect?
1: It's sort of a misnomer, isn't it?
0: Yeah.
1: Because if local government is the sphere that's closest to the people, then surely that should be the most responsive sphere. And indeed, this again speaks to the Constitution. The Constitution wants local government to be responsive, open, accountable to the people. But this is not the case, and this is the case for disconnect

0: You see, a lot of people have been telling me, Salilo, that people, and especially young people in South Africa, are apathetic and hopeless about local government elections. I don't believe that they're apathetic. I don't believe that they're hopeless about local government elections. I know young people in South Africa who are incredibly resilient, who are optimistic about the future, who know that South Africa can turn the corner. But unfortunately, this disconnect stems from a frustration and anger that is building up in young people, because when they see that for a number of years, decades even, that my pothole has not been fixed, that when I turn on the tap, there's no water, when I turn on the light, there's no electricity. Indeed, it gives this impression that local government is not listening and therefore nothing changes. But where does that disconnect really stem from? As I said, it's not, it's not really good to play the blame game, but have we been giving young people the adequate tools, the knowledge, the education to know how to participate as active citizens in our participatory democracy? Democracy is not a once in every 5 year event. Do we give young people the instruments to participate on a daily basis in creating the decisions that are going to affect their and their communities' lives? Do we give young people the knowledge on how to hold public officials accountable and public officials are not doing their job? Have we adequately instilled in young people the sentiment that young people, as voters, as citizens of South Africa, are the bosses who pay rates and taxes and therefore have the responsibility to monitor ward councillors and therefore also be able to recall ward councillors from doing their job if they're not performing? But we haven't done that. So young people don't know how to participate, how to buy in to this democracy of ours. And so therefore, see that political parties disappear for 5 years and show up shortly before elections, where you might see a street getting fixed, some water in your taps, some sporadic electricity. And that's simply not enough for young people. And so therefore, there's this buyout of the system completely. But we cannot afford that as a democracy, because if we relegate this critical, crucial right of ours as young people, not only will we be doing disservice to the whole promise of democracy, but also a great disservice to the legacy of our forebears who fought and struggled so hard for us as the new generation to be where we are today.
1: Very important. You talk about not enough tools and mechanisms and channels being given to young people to engage with democracy, to engage with leadership. And I'm thinking to myself, what are these tools, and whose responsibility is it to make sure that young people are involved? They don't become, disengaged with leadership and are apathetic when it comes to politics. And also, would it be fair to say many voters, whether young or not, only engage with politics and local representatives when something goes wrong in their community? Outside of that, we don't know who our councillor is. We don't even care.
0: As I said, it's critically important to give young people these tools. What are these tools? What do we talk about in terms of civic knowledge and civic education? Firstly, a broad understanding of the Constitution. That's number one. Secondly, an understanding of the different spheres of government and how they interact with each other. National, provincial, and local. Do we know who represents us, not just at a local level, but at a provincial and national level as well? Then do we know what is meant of us as citizens? We have a constitution that allows us a number of rights, but do we know what the responsibilities are that accompany those rights? Another thing is the differentiation between the different roles in government. We just spoke in this interview about the role and responsibility of a ward councillor. That is not taught in schools. And I think this is also where a big problem lies. When we look at the educational curriculum, just think about it, Salalo. For us who are in school recently, we were never taught about local government. We were never taught about how to participate in democracy. We were never taught about the Constitution. We were never taught the value of the vote. So this is the civic knowledge that must be instilled in young people. And government obviously has a role to play in this, but not just government. I think that this should be a all hands on deck approach. It's time for us to really reclaim this democracy for ourselves, to, as I say, co-create solutions amongst ourselves for the future. We all know what the problems in society are. We also spoke in this interview about the crumbling local government infrastructure that we have. We also spoke about the collapse of local government, where only 41 out of 257 municipalities achieved clean audits. So clearly there's a problem at hand. We see that. South Africans are wise enough to understand that we can't

0: cannot continue on this trajectory for much longer. But do we now know what our responsibility is, and most importantly, how to buy in, tap in to this democracy of ours? On whether, you know, young people, you know, just buy into democracy before an election, here we have to put some responsibility in young people to make sure that they keep abreast with what's happening in local government, and so therefore to give them the accountability tools. And I would say that this should be as public as possible. Let us look at our ward councillors and see whether our ward councillors are performing the job that we've duly hired them via our vote to do. And if ward councillors are not doing their job, and we need to monitor this not just once every 5 years, but as I say, in every ward, in every council meeting, being a part of the budget process, being a part of the integrated development plan, monitoring whether or not our ward councillor is adequately listening to the views of the community, whether our views, as diverse as they are being given adequate consideration, and make an evaluation as young people before an election.
1: Important. Ismail, lastly, I want to wrap up this conversation with a very simple question. I'm a young South African. I am in Soweto. I am in Tembisa. I am in Alex. I'm listening to Ismail Yusup, manager of the constitutional advancement at the FW de Klerk Foundation, tell me that I need to be more engaged. I need to start educating myself about the different spheres of government, and I need to register, and I need to vote, and I need to be part of this democratic process, not just for the 5 years leading up to an election, but continuously. Where do I start? Where do I go? And how do I get all of this information that can make me a citizen that is active and that is proactive?
0: I think it's a very important question. I think it begins with the realization that as young people, you form part of that army I spoke about. You form part of the majority of the population. It's a beginning to understand that the levers of power as young people are in our hands. We make up the majority of the population. The first thing that you'd want to do is to get registered. The stats show us that the majority of registered young people turn out to vote. The majority of young people in general do not vote. So, register to vote. Secondly is use the next few months before the November election to inform yourself of the role responsibilities of different players in local government, how you can play a part in shaping local government, how you can get involved in bettering the life of your community. There are a number of tools on offer. The FW de Klerk Foundation, the Thabo Mbeki Foundation, Sunday World, and a number of others are working on a joint project to release some of these educational tools. But more so, make sure that after understanding all of these different roles and responsibilities and how you can play a part in local government, that then translates into active citizenship. So my real message to the young people today is become active citizens in this participatory democracy of yours. Once elections are over, attend ward council meetings, be a part of the budget process, hold your ward councillor to account, be a part of co-creating a better South Africa. You deserve it, and the Constitution demands it.
1: Most definitely. Ismail Yusup, manager of constitutional advancement at the FW de Klerk Foundation. Thank you so much. Very, very important conversation. And I think very, very important points that you're making. Hope people are listening and hope people will get engaged, because it is very, very important, especially for us, the younger generation. Hope we share again soon.
0: Thank you very much, Silalo. Pleasure speaking to you.
1: There we go. And with that, we're going to take a quick break. News and Views will be with you right after this.
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3: Central African Time, and we're going to be switching gears now to a very, very important conversation. We'll be heading over to the UK. They are once again confronting questions around political stability. This is after the country potentially seeing its seventh prime minister in just 10 years, a striking indication of the going turbulence at the highest level of government. And we'll be talking to British journalist, author and public speaker Dr. Yvonne Ridley to get insight on why is the UK in a cycle of constant leadership change. Dr. Ridley, thank you so much for joining us. Always a pleasure.
4: Good morning. Thank you for inviting me onto the show.
3: No, pleasure is all ours. I think the biggest, you know, headline coming out of the weekend is obviously the shakeup in the leadership in the UK.
4: Can you hear me? We seem to have a connection problem.
3: There seems to be a bit of a lag. Can you hear me?
4: Yes, I can hear you very well now.
3: Yes, I want to jump right into it. How unusual is it, Doc, for a country like the UK to be approaching a seventh prime minister in just a decade? From your perspective, why is so much instability when it comes to leadership in the UK?
4: I didn't quite hear the question, but I know that you were wanting to talk about the turmoil in British politics at the moment. And what we're seeing is, you know, forget a game of musical chairs. Number 10 is running like a high-stakes eviction service. Following Prime Minister Sir Keir Starmer's resignation, we are about to see our sixth Prime Minister in just a decade. At this point, the keys to Downing Street aren't even being handed over. They're simply being left on the doormat for the next optimist. The comings and goings have been so dizzying that even the poor Downing Street cat, Larry, is the only permanent resident. The electorate is dizzy from all the U-turns and leadership exits, and Westminster is now gearing up for an Andy Burnham coronation to see if the former Manchester mayor can finally break the curse. It's gripping, albeit exhausting, and it's pure political theatre. And if you remember, we started off in 2010 with David Cameron, who was the ultimate political gambler, who blew up the casino, smooth, polished and oozing PR conference.

0: confidence, he thought that he could silence the Eurosceptics in his party with a quick referendum. Well, we know how that turned out. The British public voted to leave the European Union, having lost the biggest bet in modern history. So Cameron walked off from the podium outside Downing Street and left the country to clear up his mess. He was followed by a woman famously dubbed the Maybot for her rigid mechanical repetition of the phrase strong and stable. And of course, I'm talking about Theresa May, who inherited a real poison chalice. And she then had to orchestrate the Brexit, and which was disastrous. And she called a snap election that destroyed her own parliamentary majority, and she was eventually bullied out of office by her own backbenchers. Then we had Boris, chaotic showman who treated Downing Street like some sort of university fraternity house. He won a massive landslide victory by promising to get Brexit done. But his style of bluff, bluster and distraction just finished him off. He had thousands of minor scandals, but it was the wine-soaked lockdown parties in Downing Street that finally saw him off during COVID. And I think he went through about 60 ministers in his own cabinet before he was finally pulled off stage. Then we had Liz Truss, the political equivalent of a human grenade. She just blew up the economy and will probably always be remembered for her head-to-head longevity race against a live supermarket iceberg lettuce. And the lettuce lasted longer than she did. She resigned after 45 days as the shortest-serving prime minister in British history. And then we had Rishi Sunak, who Mr. Smooth, the billionaire occupant of Downing Street, and he led the Conservative Party to their worst electoral defeat, handing power over to Labour in July 2024. And that's when we had the arrival of Mr. Rules, the Keir Starmer, which, you know, all we've had since he arrived was a grim parade of policy U-turns, internal cabinet fighting and a total failure to connect with the public. And after just 20 months in office, following a string of devastating local election losses and an open mutiny by his own MPs, he, you know, was on his way out and resigned yesterday. But I think that it's important to remember with Starmer that Israel and the wider conflict in the Middle East played a massive role in fracturing his support, acting as a major catalyst for his eventual downfall. So although his exit was triggered by recent domestic failures, the toxic political fallout from his foreign policy on Israel essentially broke his party's unity from the very beginning. So, you know, it's his original sin was his foreign policy, which, you know, when he arrived, it was his early handling of the Gaza war. I think that set the whole demolition show in motion.
1: Dr. Reed, I want to talk about Brexit. To what extent has Brexit almost reshaped internal party dynamics in the UK, and also political

0: stability. And also, would you say this instability is primarily a Conservative Party issue, or does it reflect broader systemic challenges in British politics?
1: Well, Brexit was devastating for British politics, and it still polarises today, because there are people like me who say that Brexit finished off Britain's standing in Europe. But there are others who say that Britain was able to stand on its own two feet once it was out of Europe. The problem is, geographically, you know, Europe is our neighbour. We'll forever be involved in Europe. They are our closest trading partner. And so many of us feel as though Brexit was a big mistake. The real disaster was the handling of the Brexit between Ireland and the mainland. And as I say, many of us believe that it has just been a total disaster. And it did fracture relations in Europe, and it caused an immense amount of red tape, which, of course, the European Union is notorious for. But, you know, we look around at other alliances, and I would have thought that Britain would be far better off trying to go for BRICS than Brexit.
0: And on the ground, how is it all being perceived by the British public? This, you know, musical chairs, as you mentioned, in leadership, is it seen as dysfunction or just simply part of political accountability? If it's not working out, then get the next best person for the job.
1: Well, it's not as easy as that, because all we are getting is more chaos. New rules, old election promises that seemed attractive at the time have long been forgotten. And some people have said, well, the country is just ungovernable. It's certainly polarised. Mm. People are very angry. And I think it's the double standards and inequality and the ever-widening gap between rich and poor, which has really been ripped wide open with this Strait of Hormuz fiasco, which has hit everyone in the pocket. You know, it usually takes some time for economic policies to trickle down, but this has really kicked us all hard. Mm. And you know, from the van driver going to fill up petrol to the housewife going to the supermarket and not being able to buy everything that she wants because food prices have rocketed. And I think that it's affected South Africa as well. Mm. And it's just, you know, once ordinary people are starting to be able to join all the dots and see a direct correlation between the contents of their purse and the people in power, it's, you know, politics has taken on a new sort of importance now. People are becoming more politically aware, and they are beginning to realise that foreign policy is very important. And of course, Britain, with its empire in the last century, used to be the go-to country for foreign policy and stability, and now, you know, we're a joke.
0: Mm, mm, mm. I want to wrap up the conversation with maybe you giving us insight on Andy Burnham. He looks like he's, you know, the front runner to become the next prime minister of the UK. Any insight on his politics

0: What is it all about?
1: Well, when you get a close look at Andy Burnham, you realise that he is another Zionist, another Labour friend of Israel. And during one leadership contest about 10 years ago, when he was trying to become the Labour Prime Minister or the Labour leader,

0: using the word genocide for Gaza. He's in the pay and sway of the Zionists. And really, the pro-Israeli lobby weren't bothered when their poster boy, Keir Starmer, looked as though he's in serious trouble, because by this time they'd already bought and owned half of the British Labour cabinet. And so Andy Burnham coming in is sadly not going to make any difference at all. He's bought and owned by Israel. If he wants to make an impact, then what he should do, and this would cause a furore, he should have an amnesty, allow all of the Corbynistas back into the party, and invite Jeremy Corbyn back in. Now, that would be something, wouldn't it? But of course, that isn't going to happen. But Labour is a party in turmoil, and Andy Burnham is not the King of the North, as he's called, who's going to be able to fix it unless he distances himself and stops taking Israeli money or any sort of money from the pro-Israeli lobby and proves to be his own man. And it'll be interesting to see what his relationship is with Trump. Donald Trump didn't like Keir Starmer at all. I'm not so sure that Andy Burnham is going to be his cup of tea either. He's a very charming person, but he's, well, we'll have to wait and see. But I think Larry the Cat is going to have a, you know, he's the one that's experiencing all the turmoil at the moment.
1: Really interesting times ahead when it comes to UK politics, Dr. Ridley. But thank you so much for giving us insight on the reality on the ground. And I hope we chat again soon.
0: Okay, thank you. Thank you.
1: There you go. Yeah, I think really, really interesting times. I'm seeing what's currently unfolding in the UK, Keir Starmer resigning. And in, 10 years, there's going to be a seventh prime minister in the UK. What do you make of it? Do you think this is what democracy is supposed to be? Yvonne really seems to disagree. It's not easy, as if it's not working out with one person, then get another character in. Running a country that is as complex as the UK requires some sense of stability and a leadership that is concrete. You know, there's a lot, especially the UK being, you know, one of the countries that is, you know, leading the way when it comes to policy, not only within the UK in itself, but the world over, and the world being so... yeah, being what it is right now, I think you would at least expect some sort of stability from a country like the UK to help foster conversation and to usher the world into, I think, what we all want the world to be. But yeah, that doesn't seem to be the case, and it's quite concerning. We're going to take a quick break. We'll be back with you right after this.
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7: 9:37 Central African Time, and I'm going to be introducing a really, really wonderful conversation. This segment is probably brought to you by Al Baraka Bank, and I had a really wonderful conversation with their General Manager of Retail Wealth and Marketing, Nasir Sidad, who dissected some really, really wonderful banking options that you can consider, you can look out for, and some new products that Al Baraka Bank has as part of their offering. So take a listen to this. It's very, very insightful, very, very important, especially now when everyone is thinking about their money, where they should be investing it, where they should be taking it, and most importantly, which bank should be taking care of it. So more on that. Listen to this.
8: A bit more insight on the innovation, the products that you guys have that make the clients' lives way more easier, and they can get in touch with you and they can find out a bit more information on.
9: Yeah, thanks. I think being now the bank for 36 years in the country, we've obviously evolved, brought in new products. Just in an overview where the bank or what the bank does offer. Mm. 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Unlike in a conventional bank, you have an overdraft, we have a Sharia compliant trade facility. So these all fall under our finance products. If you're buying a residential property vehicle, you can simply apply online, www.albaraka.co.za, make your application online, a seamless process. Mm-hmm. We can then move on over to our transactional banking, and this over the last 10 to 15 years, the bank has invested heavily in terms of the digital side, in terms of the new innovations that are out there. So we've got full internet banking and very, very importantly, a full digital mobile banking application to support the transactional banking. We have transactional banking for individuals. We have transactional banking for pensioners with reduced fees. We have transactional banking for students. We have transactional banking for businesses. And we even have for major corporates where you have multi-layer approvals and corporate facilities. So we do have a complete range of transactional banking products. We're really growing in this area because what we found is maybe in other institutions you're going through a call center, etc. Yes, we have a very robust and a good call center, but at the same time you have a human to speak to if you have an issue. So we can have a dedicated banker dedicated to you on the transactional banking side at no additional cost. So it makes your life or your transactional banking journey very easy. We also have point of sale machines that can go with this. So a full solution that we can offer you on the transactional banking. If I can now move on to the investment product. And investments, we have sort of your short-term deposits, a very

0: famous product on our side is the Hajj investment. We know the cost of Hajj today, how high it is.
1: I want to jump in and touch on that, because we are fully in Hajj season right now. You know, people are, you know, going on their pilgrimage. How important is that specific product, and also why was it so important for Al Barakah Bank to become innovative and come up with it?
0: Yeah, so I think Al Barakah is known for its Hajj product.
1: Yeah.
0: If we note, obviously, the cost of Hajj and the importance of putting a commitment and dedication, and it's unreal of the stories that we hear of clients telling us, you know, they just made an intention, started the account at 100 rand, and guess what? After 10 years, they had enough money to go for Hajj.
1: Wow.
0: So I think it's importantly is the intention that you can make. Say, I want to save this for Hajj. We also do a Hajj draw every year, and we're three lucky winners in the three regions win a Hajj ticket that can go across. Very easy account to open. You earn profits on a monthly basis, and you can invest when you want and however however easy what you get. Do a cash deposit at a branch, at an ATM. You can do an EFT, debit order. So various means to deposit funds into a Hajj account. We also have sort of your longer or your accounts that are earning sort of up to 7.2, 7.3% return. So we have a full range of investment products: a Hajj account, a participation account, a premium plus account, a guarantee account if you need to issue a guarantee for a property or business. So a whole host of products are on the investment side. The next area for the bank is on the forex side.
1: Yes.
0: And there we facilitate transactions on the import side for clients, or clients looking to import goods into the country. We can facilitate that at a very competitive markup and rates. We also offer forex for travel, where at one stage we were quite big in the forex cash market, where clients come in and buy dollars, reals, euros, etc. And we've also recently introduced the global forex Fuvia currency card. I think previously we spoke about that product, where clients can have up to six currencies on one card, and you can transact. No need for a ticket, no need to have that in advance. The rate is good. You can go online and buy. So quite simply, and the added benefit on our side is six currencies, one card, one app, and you can actually buy reals, liras on the app directly. So that's an important product. We then can move over to your wealth and estate planning, and this we know the need to save for the long term.
1: Yeah.
0: A way we can put up retirement annuities, provident fund for your businesses, savings for tax-free investments. We know the benefits that the government is giving us on that. So we can offer you a whole host of unit trust products. And together that is estates and wills. The importance of having an Islamic will. We know that from a Sharia point of view, we need to have one. And we can facilitate a Sharia will for you. And lastly, we now have now introduced an Islamic insurance takaful product, where we can obviously secure your assets on the insurance side on a Sharia compliant basis. So I think taking to it, the bank has have a whole wide range of products that can suit your need. Very simply to contact us, www.albaraka.co.za. We've got branches in Gauteng, Cape Town, Durban. We have a team that even goes out and visits clients. And also with the digital world, you can do a lot digitally. The global Forex card, go online. 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We'll get a consultant to contact you and discuss any one of our fantastic products, inshallah.
1: Lastly, before I let you go, you touched on something very, very important, the human touch. Yeah. I think that's what's lacking right now. Everyone's talking about AI and, you know, going cardless and humanless and contactless. Al Barakah Bank seems to be staying true to that. The human touch, how important is it?
0: Yeah, so I think first it's important to note we are investing heavily in the digital side. So we've invested on, and as I said, the mobile banking app, the online application. So we have to do that to remain relevant and adopt AI in certain of our businesses. Saying that, we also note the importance, how you're saying, it's the human element. When people are making sensitive decisions of buying the first house, buying the first car, making a large investment, they want to be able to talk to a human. And there we haven't dropped the ball on that.
1: Yeah.
0: If you want to speak to somebody, you've got access to it. I spoke about the transactional banker. We've got a banker dedicated. So yes, you can do everything on your app and you do everything on internet banking, but you've got a problem when you want to speak to somebody, you have that facility. So we coupled both the digital side with the human side, and I think that has given us a lot of success over the last few years.
1: They have nothing more to add. Jazakallah so much, Nasir. Really appreciate it.
0: Jazakallah.
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7: Ten minutes before top of the hour, and this is where we're going to be wrapping up today's edition of News and Views. But I'm not leaving you as is. There's a brilliant conversation that our team covered last night. Iran's deputy foreign minister is currently visiting South Africa, and there's an address that he made that it was very, very important considering the state of the world right now with Iran and the United States of America being on the brink of a ceasefire. hopefully that's going to be a reality. But he gave insights on some very, very important points

0: on ultimately what could the future look like post these negotiations. And here's a conversation, if you missed it live on Salam Media, we have a little recap of it. There we go.
1: When we are talking about Iran's foreign policy, we have to know that Iran's foreign policy doesn't start with the revolution of the Islamic revolution of 1979. Though the revolution of 1979 plays a huge role on Iran's foreign policy. Iran's foreign policy can be understand or can be understood based on two different set of factors, the structural factors and situational factors. The structural factors are those factors that are very much related to the history, the identity of Iranians, the civilization of Iran, the geography of Iran. Iran is a seated cat connecting Persian Gulf to the Caspian Sea. Iran is neighboring 15 countries, 1/5. It is huge. Iran is a country of millennia. Iran is the oldest living civilization on Earth. So when we are talking about Iran, we are talking about a very specific identity, which is subject to millennia of civilization. This civilization is not just a pre-Islamic, you know, civilization. It is also post-Islamic civilization. Iran, has witnessed different era in history. Iranian identity is a delicate balance between pre-Islam and post-Islamic era. Pre-Islamic era is the era of Zoroastrianism in Iran. But based on which there are many traditions still alive inside Iran. The language that we are talking, Farsi, is based on the very old and ancient language that we had, from which many of other languages in subcontinent and even beyond that has been driven. Also, post-Islamic Iran is also a source of identity for us. So Islam is part of our identity. And this is also among the structural factors which very much affect the identity of Iranian and affect Iran's, you know, foreign policy behavior. But these are not the only factors that affect Iran's foreign policy. Also, we do have situational factors. Situational factors are those factors that are very much subject to time, changes. But they are also very important. The political structure of Iran, the Islamic Republic of Iran, is a matter of this situational factor. The Islamic Revolution of 1979, also that. Oil, energy resources, and many power politics inside the region and outside also is among those factors that are very much affecting Iran's foreign policy. When I'm talking about the political structure of Iran as a source of a situational element which very much affect Iran's foreign policy, I'm talking about the political structure as Islamic Republic. Islamic Republic is a answer to 100 years of a struggle of Iranians for democracy, for justice, and for freedom. From the constitutional revolution in Iran almost 120 years ago, up until now, there have been different attempts by Iranians to settle down this dispute. They once settled down in the constitutional revolution, then a coup happened, a British coup happened, which actually toppled down the political structure which was outcome of the constitutional revolution 100 years ago. Then there was another attempt. A democratically elected government of Iran came to power in 1953. I'm not telling it to you history. I'm just giving you an understanding why you are here. Iranian struggled, pioneered, and nationalized their oil industry. Mossadegh, prime minister of Iran, democratically elected prime minister of Iran, nationalized oil. Then another coup happened. CIA Mossad orchestrated another coup against this government. They toppled on Mossadegh in 1953. There are those who are debating inside.

Iran, outside Iran, and call this coup a coup which changed not only the destiny of Iran, but also the destiny of the whole Middle East. And who did that? CIA and Mossad, hand in hand, and orchestrated this. There are those who even debate that 1979 revolution is byproduct of 1953 coup by Americans and Britishers. Why I am telling you all this? Because I would like to tell you that this sense of sovereignty that you are seeing in Iran, this sense of independence that you are seeing in Iran, this sense of justice seeking, freedom seeking, is derived out of this contemporary history of Iran. When Iran did revolution in 1979 and expelled Americans from Iran, they decided not to forgive us. They couldn't digest reality of a new Iran. From then, they started punishing Iranians because of the 1979 revolution. They started a coup against us. They failed. Then they supported Saddam Hussein in his invasion of Iran. They failed. Then it started different rounds of velvet revolutions inside Iran. They failed. But they never accepted the reality of a new Iran, a new independent Iran, an Iran that can be an independent state, not being a gendarme of the United States in the Persian Gulf anymore. The people of Iran decided to be independent. They didn't accept. So whatever happened afterward up until now, trying to delegitimize Iranian society, Islamic Republic, trying to demonize Islamic Republic, trying to isolate the Islamic Republic, trying to corner the Islamic Republic of Iran, and trying then to topple down the political structure of Iran for many decades has been derived from this very fact that Americans couldn't digest the reality of neo-Iran, post-revolutionary Iran, independent Iran. So let's jump from this conceptual framework to understand Iran to what happened last year and the last few months of rapid developments that we all witnessed inside Iran. Last June, Israel and United States attacked us. They started aggression against us. Illegal, unprovoked, aggression against us. You can ask this very simple question. Why American started and Israelis started aggression against us? Why this genocidal regime of Israel, after slaughtering Gazans, thousands of Gazans in Palestine, they started to think about aggression against us? So the big question is why? Was Iran an imminent threat to anybody? Was it because Iran was not negotiating, was not accepting diplomatic solution to settle down the dispute with the United States? Was Iran an imminent threat? Nadira talked about 2015 nuclear agreement. In 2015, we signed an unprecedented agreement between Iran and P5+1. P5 means permanent members of United Nations Security Council plus Germany. 15 consecutive reports by the International Atomic Energy Agency, which is the sole watchdog of approving and endorsing that Iran was abided by terms and conditions of that nuclear agreement, said crystal clearly that Iran was fully and faithfully implementing the JCPOA. And what is the JCPOA, that nuclear agreement? Even Tulsi Gabbard, you know her, in a hearing, in a briefing in the Congress, said last March, 2 months before the Israelis' aggression against Iran, that there is no evidence whatsoever
that Iran's program

0: From is has been deviated, or Iran has pursued any nuclear weaponization.
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2: The recital of Juzadeh has been brought to you by an anonymous sponsor for the Isali Thawab of Sayyida Ismail Gutta, Nabi Sallallahu Alaihi Wasallam, and all Marhumin.
3: A'udhu Billahi Minash Shaitanir Rajeem. 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
1: Bismillah ar-Rahman ar-Rahim. Assalamu alaikum and welcome to the mid-morning show with me, Julie Ali. It's just gone 2 minutes after 11 o'clock and we're going to dive right in by talking nutrition, or specifically in today's show, we're going to be focusing on energy drinks and young children. This is, in fact, a growing health concern with our guest. She's a dietitian. She is Jandri Barnard. I think I'm pronouncing that incorrectly. It might be Yandri, but she will correct us on the proper pronunciation of her name. So let's tell you a little bit about Yandri very quickly. She is a registered dietitian and she completed her master's in dietetics it's a dietetics degree, of course, in 2016 from the University of KwaZulu-Natal, with ongoing studies as a PhD candidate in dietetics and nutrition. Wow, so this is the right person to be talking to about this matter, and let's dive straight in. A very good morning to you. Welcome to the program. And am I saying your name correctly?
2: No, that's fine. Good morning to everyone. I'm very happy to be sharing some nutrition information with you and with the listeners as well.
1: Thank you. So just put me here on track. Is it Jandri or Yandri?
2: Yandri.
1: Okay. Lovely to have you here. You know, I've often wondered about this issue around these energy drinks for children. What I've also noticed is when I go to school sporting events, I see a lot of youngsters are given energy drinks just before the start of a race or a swim, you know, a swimming competition. And I wonder about, you know, the harm or the good that could in fact have on the kids. So let's ask the all-important questions. Why is energy drinks not recommended for children under the age of 18?
2: Okay, so firstly, Julie, an energy drink is a beverage that contains high concentrations of sugar and caffeine, but not only that, it also contains other stimulants like guarana, taurine, or L-carnitine. So that's all dangerous substances to actually take in large amounts. Also, the American Academy of Pediatrics have actually advised against caffeine for children under 12, and this would actually be the same for us here in South Africa. So as the recommendations is that children between the ages of 12 and 18 should not consume more than 100 milligrams of caffeine in one day. Remember, this is now equivalent to the amount of caffeine found in one standard cup of coffee, not even a mug, a small cup of coffee. So many energy drinks contain at least 50 to 60 grams

0: of added sugar per can or bottle. And I will also be going into the practicalities later, but this vastly exceeds the recommended daily limit of sugar intake. And also this increases the long-term risk of obesity and type 2 diabetes. So as you've been saying, with energy drinks, it continues to climb the visibility of it and the popularity among children and teens. As you say, you see it at sport events, you see it with school functions, or if someone just quickly goes to the convenience store to buy it. So alarmingly, studies have found that almost one-third of teens ages 12 to 17 drink energy drinks on a regular basis. And this is not only for sport events or that they are actually active teenagers. And there have been growing concerns that this is an increased consumption will actually lead to increased health issues.
1: So
0: like the health. Yes.
1: Yandri, let's look at the short and long-term health risks associated with regular energy drinks in young people. I'm kind of looking at your primary school level, because I also noticed a long time ago when we took our kids to primary school, there were parents giving their kids energy drinks. And I always wondered about that. And I think the ages of those kids could have been in the range from 8 to perhaps 10 years old. So what are those? Let's assume those kids were consuming those drinks over a regularly on a 2 or 3 year period. What do you think the long-term effects would be on those kids? And at the same time, let's also look at long-term effects of regular ingestion of energy drinks in young adults, in teenagers.
0: So remember, because children and teenagers, brains and bodies are still developing. Like you're saying, it's a young age, even teenagers. So we're looking, even if teenagers who consume these beverages on a regular basis, they can face immediate physical and psychological side effects, as well as these long-term health risks. So short-term health risks, which we are looking out for, includes cardiovascular impact on their hearts, sleep disruption. We all know children already struggle to sleep and get into sleeping patterns, psychological and behavioral issues. And lots of times we say children are just overactive, but a lot of times it is the drinks and food that they consume. This is also then getting combined with increased anxiety, especially in teenagers. So we're looking at even long-term health concerns. So this was just on a short term, but long term, it includes mental health risks, the likelihood of depression and anxiety disorders, even dental damage. We don't think of that even, just something practical with excessive sugar intake, cardiovascular disease. And there can even be dependence, as withdrawal symptoms can be experienced if a teenager suddenly stops drinking these energy drinks they've had a few bottles of or cans of per day. And it actually works the same way with withdrawal symptoms as other drugs does to the body.
1: Yandri, let's take the example of children consuming energy drinks before the start of a sporting event, like the example I had made earlier on. So let's assume that in this instance, a teenager, 13, 14, 15 years old, is going to compete in a swim race or swim heats, whatever they refer to. And he or she consumes one or two cans, has a couple of sips of the energy drink just before the start of the race. They may or may not finish the entire can. Would they not have used up all of that surplus energy during that sporting activity? Would it not kind of almost been burnt up? And then perhaps have no side effects on their health and well-being.
0: Okay, yes, Julie. So there

0: is also, I don't want to say exactly the positive side to it, but there is another side to it as well. Because remember, you're thinking now of sports drinks versus energy drinks as well. So we're looking at both of it. It's not just looking at, if we look more at with sports drinks, it's also a type of energy drink, but it does not always contain as much caffeine. So that's also very important for parents to read the labels of if they're giving it to children, these drinks. So, but it still contains sugar, sodium, and potassium. So if they're using it for physical activity for short periods, then it's okay. But usually a child never just takes two sips of a bottle and doesn't finish it, or just leaves the bottle there for afterwards. So mostly they would finish it. Or if it's an energy drink, it's according to the flavors that they prefer, but they'll still consume it on a regular basis, even if the parents are not aware of it. But as I say, if it's in a very small amount, but this does not usually happen practically.
1: So just give us the difference you talk about. I didn't realize that there is in fact a distinction here. You talk now about sports drinks and you talk about energy drinks. I always thought it was one in the same. Clearly it's not. Could you, apart from the sugar content or the caffeine content, what else can you tell us about the two differences?
0: Well, it's usually with the sports drinks, it is more to replace electrolytes and with any sugars that you've lost on an immediate base. And it's more developed for long-term athletes, like we had the comrades recently, or cycling, if it's for during the day for long-term events. Not for short events, for sports practices, for children or teenagers even to use that. But even if a child needs some electrolyte replacement, because they do, if they're active, they are participating in different sports, if it's athletics or a team sport or swimming, it's still that you can even, parents can even mix their own sports drinks for children, so which you know what goes in it. So it can be with a third cup of 100% fruit juice. And now, especially with a season of citrus, some freshly squeezed orange juice is a good option. Two-thirds of cups of water and even a dash of salt added to it. So this can be something that parents know it's a healthier option, but that they can actually make for the children, and or the children can make for themselves even, especially if it's teenagers, and to take that instead of buying the commercial drinks,
1: which are pretty expensive in any event. We're talking with Yandre Barnard. She's a dietitian. We're looking at the negative impacts of energy drinks on young children. And what she's brought into the conversation as well, which I didn't think of or didn't think there was a distinction, is sports drinks. So we're not only talking about energy drinks, we're talking sports drinks as well, very especially on young people. Stay with us. We're going for our first ad break. We'll be back in a minute or two to continue this important discussion.
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6: Welcome back. It is 18 after 11 o'clock. We are talking with Yandri Barnard. She is a dietitian. We're looking at the harms, possibly pros and cons around energy and sport drinks. I didn't realize there was a distinction between the two, and we're going to ask Yandri to also talk to us about why is it that people, not necessarily younger people, but even older people, then resort to sport drinks. I guess those people probably party, and they party very hard. But we'll get to that in a minute. I just want to share a little more about Yandri to you, our esteemed listener. I'd like you to know that her research has been presented at various international congresses, and she was also the recipient of a research fellowship at the University of Groningen in the Netherlands, and invited to attend the World Health Summit in Berlin, Germany. She's also a contributing health and food writer for online publications and has received the prestigious Journalist of the Year Award for her articles. Many congratulations to you, Yandri. So, see, we are talking to an absolute expert regarding nutrition. Welcome back, and let's just shift the focus slightly from young people. Let's talk about adults who regularly consume energy drinks. Why would they be doing it? Is it because they need the energy? Is it to give them perhaps a high? And what are the harms in older people, in adults? We're talking 25 plus and over.
7: Okay. So remember, this is not only for, as we've spoken earlier, children and teenagers, but it can also be with adults as well. And remember, they usually take even higher consumption, larger amounts of these drinks in. So frequent consumption of these energy drinks actually can lead to acute caffeine intoxication and even behavioral shifts. So this can happen in anyone. And you need to look out for increased heart rate, insomnia, sudden anxiety, aggression, even stomach aches and unexplained tremors and dizziness. So this is important to look out for. And mood swings can even happen. Adults or teenagers can get, suddenly you can hear they've excessive and loud talking for no particular reason, and sudden panic attacks. So this should all be warning signs for the people around you, but also for yourself if you're taking in too much of it, because this can actually become an emergency medical treatment. Because the problem is, a lot of people take a lot of these drinks for certain times to stay awake, maybe for studying for exams

0: or if they need to drive on the road for long distances. It's now again almost school holidays. And if people are going on the roads again, they want to stay awake, push through, and they take in some extra energy drinks. So usually this, all these reactions happen when they take in too much of the drinks, but also afterwards when they actually have delayed symptoms, and that it's like a drug that they actually stop taking as well. So it gets to the same treatment of it.
1: So clearly what you're saying is that these drinks can become addictive, number one. Number two, obviously, if you stop taking them because you realize they're harmful to your health, you are going to suffer withdrawal symptoms.
0: Because, you know, studies have actually shown, there's been evidence that not only teenagers, but even adults who consume energy drinks are actually more likely to use tobacco, alcohol, and even in the end, illicit drugs, because it's just a sliding scale that you continue on. And there's even substantial evidence in scientific research that suggests that the risk of energy drinks pose a hazardous health risk to adults, teenagers, and children. So we really need to be careful about consuming this.
1: So, Yandri, let me ask you this question. Let's assume you have adolescents, the example I used earlier on, that were consuming energy drinks instead of normal fruit juices and water when they were between 9 and 12 years old. They did this for about 2 or 3 years in a row, and then, you know, go on and stop drinking it for whatever reason. For that period, the 2 or 3 year period that they were consuming the energy drinks, is there a risk that they could become addicted to illicit drugs later on in life?
0: Studies have shown that there is a possibility with it. Because remember, it is also caffeine and sugar is also seen as an addiction drug.
1: Absolutely.
0: That's actually what it comes down to as well.
1: Mm-hmm.
0: So it's not to say that it will happen to your child. Don't everyone get scared suddenly of it. But it is something to look out for, especially if it was an addictive behavior or any addictive behavior that can escalate.
1: If you have preteens or even teenagers in your home, the symptoms that you've described now can be confused with many other conditions. How can parents then ascertain whether the children's behavior, anxiety, withdrawal symptoms are due to the energy drinks that they're consuming, or perhaps something more sinister like those kids taking illicit drugs? Sorry about that. I forgot to switch off my phone when I started the show. So, any response to that then?
0: Yes. I'd say always be aware of what your children are drinking and eating as well, but beware of their health. Check with children and teenagers that they also get enough sleep. They might just be overtired as well. And this might also be a reason why they're drinking energy drinks, want that extra energy boost. Also important to limit screen time if you allowed in your house, because these days it's almost impossible to not give any screen time to children. But also to limit it, especially 2 hours before bedtime. This is the same for adults as well, as this can actually have an effect on your sleeping pattern, your sleeping habits, and also then the next day on your energy levels. But also, this is the same for teenagers, even for us adults, to look out for if you might not have a nutritional deficiency. You can get blood tests done as well to check on your iron levels, vitamin B12, vitamin D levels, and maybe that's part of the reason that your child also grabs an energy drink, or that it's

0: maybe just an out of habit, that can also be it, or it can mask a real deficiency problem in their bodies, which you also need to be on a lookout for as a parent. So it's important, you know, they do have mood swings, and there is a lot of stress in schools now on children. But for you as a parent to look out for these symptoms, to look out of their overall health as well, that they get in their overall nutrition.
1: Finally, Yandri, what about parents who are very concerned about these mood swings? Perhaps they are aware that their children consume energy drinks from time to time, specifically when they're playing sport and so forth. What would be the right course of action? Should they be checked out by a healthcare professional? Because we know when we try to engage our children, and if the conversation is uncomfortable for them, they are not going to tell you the truth. They're not going to be upfront with you. So how do you navigate this conversation with them and try to ascertain what exactly is wrong with the child?
0: Okay, yes, that's usually a problem also between parents and children. But I would say if you do have concerns, go to your health practitioner, a GP even, who you trust, who you know your child can talk to as well. And if they need to, just tell them it's a regular checkup. And you can also go for it for yourself as well, to do it as a family. So it's not just on the child that you picking on them to do a health check. Even going to a dietitian, if you want to find out for healthy eating habits, even for some ideas more for sports, nutrition for your child. But I would also say something else. Try and have nutritious foods and drinks available for them as well, but they wouldn't want to take the energy drinks. And simple things like this is something like your fruit-infused water with fresh fruit cut into water, even with some ginger added to it, unsweetened coconut water, making fruit and yogurt smoothies even at home. Even your water-rich food, which is nutrient-packed, things like watermelon, cucumber slices, strawberries, but also now it's citrus season, oranges, nachos, have it available that they can eat it or even squeeze out the juice of it. And it, in the process, it will give them an energy boost and give that extra vitamin C to them. But now you're going to say it's winter time. Now, but remember, so what's also nice to do is rather looking at your caffeine-free teas. So this is things like with a rooibos, your chamomile, your honeybush teas, and then to rather flavor it yourself at home. So they can then add some cinnamon to it, some ginger, even some apple slices to it, some fruit to it, some lemon slices, making that nice soothing hot drinks, especially if it's now late night studying for them. And instead of that energy drink, rather make them a nice soothing, comforting tea to drink while they're studying.
1: Yandri Barnard, thank you indeed. We've got to leave it there. It was wonderful talking with you regarding energy drinks, the harms of energy and sporting drinks. Thank you so much for your time. Thank you and God bless.
0: Thank you.
1: It is exactly 11:30. We are moving along. Let's go for a break and more interesting interviews coming your way.
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4: It is exactly 11:34. Welcome back. We do hope that you will keep us company right up until 1 o'clock today. Next, we are talking with a multimedia strategist at Youth Capital, and that, of course, is you, Siba Balwe Nobandla. And we're going to be looking at something very important this morning, beyond the numbers. The real stories behind South Africa's NEET crisis. And of course, it's exceptionally and more so concerning in our current climate, where we're having lots of issues around and lots of focus on immigrants, documented and undocumented, where it seems as if young people and certain sectors of South Africans believe that immigrants are taking away their jobs. And that's the reason why young people find that they can't find employment. A very good morning. Welcome. And before you even respond to that very long introductory question of mine, talk to us a little bit about your role as a media strategist at Youth Capital and what exactly is Youth Capital all about.
5: So good morning, Julian. Thank you so much for having me. So as Youth Capital, what we do is we're an advocacy campaign focused on unemployment, right? So we advocate for solutions that will drive the unemployment rate down, especially for young people. And how we do that is we go around the country, we consult multiple communities through our community facilitators, and then we use research to back the voices up from communities, what young people are saying about their experience when it comes to employment, looking for employment, finding skills, etc. Use the research to back the voices, and then we go through various measures, trying to go to our decision makers, through parliament, through budget advocacy, to hold them accountable to what they promise on for young people, number one. And then number two, to bring about the solutions that we believe are going to enact positive change for young people.
4: Is Youth Capital making a change? How long have you been in operation? And would you be able to say, yes, we are making a change over the past 5 or 10 years? We have, through our work, through all of our research, through engaging with people on the ground, we have been able to create employment or get 10%

0: 10% of unemployed people back or into the field of work?
1: So as Youth Capital, right, first of all, we look at unemployment as a very holistic situation. So we need holistic solutions when it comes to tackling unemployment. So the first thing I can quote that we would say was a full stretch win, but a win nonetheless, was a cost of looking for work survey, where we did a survey, we engaged with multiple young people throughout the country, looking at how much do they spend per month to look for work, on transport, on CV printing, etc. And we conducted the research, and we found out that young people on average per month spend about 1,400 rand a month to look for work when they engaged in the activity of looking for work. And so that research output that we had led to positive policies being implemented, particularly within the Western Cape, where the Golden Arrow Bus, for example, using our research, has now implemented a policy of theirs where if you can prove that you are looking for work, you can get on the bus ride for free. We've also had measures where we pushed for the Basic Education Employment Initiative, which is the teacher's assistant program that employs over 200,000 young people throughout schools each and every year in South Africa, where the program in 2024 was cancelled essentially because they cited that they wanted to do debt consolidation and so take away money from employment, if that makes sense, and put it in debt consolidation. And so this program was something that teachers throughout the country, principals, etc., education professionals quoted as a very good thing that helped young people often meet their requirements within the curriculum, but also capacitated schools throughout the country. And so we saw it as a net benefit, employing young people, getting the community engaged, etc. And we campaigned for the program to continue within the next year with a guaranteed budget. And so within the year, we campaigned, we got support from over 25,000 people and 23 organizations, and we managed to secure the program for the next year. Unfortunately, this year, we found ourselves in the same predicament where the program again has essentially been canceled, even though that's something that decision makers often boast about in the SONA.
0: And those young people that came on board as teaching aides, were they rewarded with a stipend or at least some sort of compensation for their traveling, food allowance, etc.? Was that all in place? And how many people did it in fact impact? Because I think if you come on board as a teacher's aide, there is a possibility that you're going to go on to do study formal teaching and then secure a position for yourself in the future.
1: So what we've seen from the program, first of all, the way the program worked is that young people did get a stipend. Unfortunately, we can't expect young people to show up each and every day without some form of reward, right? How you're supposed to travel, etc. So there was a stipend that was issued out to the young people that engaged within, that got into the Basic Education Employment Initiative. And the requirements for the Basic Education Employment Initiative were young people to just have a matric, right? But we found that young people, even outside, those who had more skills other than matric, who went to university, went to TVET colleges, also benefited from this program. And so it got, over the years, over a million young people have gone through the program. There have been multiple issues within the program, but what we've heard from teachers that we've consulted, education professionals, etc., principals, that this is a benefit program. And what we've heard from the young people as well is that this program ignited their passion towards community work, towards serving young children, towards benefiting the community, right? Servicing the community needs, the things that you see around you within the community that you exist in. And so a lot of young people have mentioned this program, either they start off with university or TVET college and then they get experience through the program and then go and get a permanent opportunity, or they go the other way around, where through this program, they gain a passion for children, they learn that they like educating children, working within the community, etc., and then proceed to pursue careers that will have a positive

0: impact on their communities.
1: And undoubtedly, if they came on board through your organization, which is Youth Capital, and they worked for a year or two as teachers' aides, it looks great on their CV, doesn't it? So eventually when they do go into the job market, that holds them in very good stead, because it's also seen as voluntary community work. And I think people shouldn't dismiss this amazing opportunity. So let's ask you the next question, which is really important. Stats South Africa says that 9.5 million young South Africans are not in education, employment, or training, literally meaning that they are sitting and twiddling their thumbs, doing absolutely nothing. What does this statistic tell us about the current reality facing these young people?
0: I think the statistics tells us that there's plenty of barriers that prohibit young people from accessing opportunities throughout the economy. I think we often fall into blaming young people for not having opportunities or for not applying for jobs, not working hard enough, etc. But the simple truth is there aren't much opportunities available out there for young people in the first place, right? Looking at, for example, the what happened in Athlone earlier this year, where there were 1,000 opportunities available for young people, and then over 25,000 young people showed up for those opportunities, creating a stampede, right? This is a very dire situation that they found themselves in. Looking at what happened in Midrand and Mall Africa, where Rocco Mamos advertised that they have 4 to 5 positions opened, and over 500 young people showed up applying for these positions. Earlier this year as well, in Limpopo, the military opened up for some positions, and you could see literal lines doing laps around the base of young people applying for these opportunities. So what we're seeing here is that there are not enough opportunities being created for young people. And there are many barriers that affect young people at different levels, right? If you're a young person that is coming from a well-off family, that is financially resourced, you don't face the same barriers as somebody who may be coming from a township or rural areas where they have to, there's no economic opportunities available within their current surroundings. It's not as easy as telling a young person to start a business, right, in a place where there is nobody earning anything, there is nobody making money. And so looking at that as well, looking at how that need rate that not in employment, education or training affects those young people in that area, the barriers are not the same. There are a lot of barriers for young people today, and it's not as simple as I think who was it, Greta Mandasha said earlier this year that young people are sunbathing and not looking for opportunities. That is not a fact.
1: Okay, let's go for an ad break. And when we come back, we'll talk some more. This is, in fact, a very dire situation. And I think the different role players need to apply their minds to try and get as many young people into jobs as they possibly can. So please stay with us.
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4: We're looking at a very serious dilemma here in South Africa, but I should imagine this is a worldwide problem. That is the reason why we are seeing migration, legal and illegal, happening all around the world. So we here in South Africa are not the only country battling the issue around legal and illegal migration, because a lot of people are going out to look for economic opportunities. And currently we are caught up in a storm in South Africa regarding this very problem. The misconception that migrants are taking away jobs. You, Siba Balwe Nobandla, multimedia strategist at Youth Capital, are here to talk to us about this crisis, the unemployment crisis in South Africa. Without putting you on the spot, can I ask you the question, would you say it is fair that, is the perception fair that immigrants are taking away young people's jobs, or is that just totally false?
5: I think it's a dire situation to be in, right? As South African, as a nation, I think we need to look at how people are engaging with this topic and where people are coming from. I think often during these times, I think about the quote from Desmond Tutu, "Ubuntu Ngabantu," and I think that that's something that we need to carry on pushing as a nation. I think the solutions that we are being blinded from thinking about looking at government, right? We've been facing corruption for all these years, that you have lack of service delivery in and within your neighborhood. It becomes easier for you to tackle somebody that is more so in your face than it is to tackle the giant, which is your decision makers, that continually make promises towards you as young people and continue to fail you, right? If the proper legislature is put into place and the proper policies are being implemented quite well, we would not find ourselves in the situation where people are looking and are scraping by, unemployed, etc., looking for work, and are thinking that the neighbor next to them is the person that is essentially failing them over the decision maker that is in parliament that has made promises to deliver jobs and is not delivering jobs.
4: Thank you. That was totally on point, 100%. Thank you, Siba Balwe, for being so brutally honest about this, very especially, you know, as tensions are really running absolutely wild and anger can be totally, totally misdirected. That being said, what do you believe, having been in this space for quite a while, with having stats at your fingertips regarding

0: regarding the situation, the economic situation in the country, and of course the unemployment situation in the country. What immediate interventions do you believe we should be seeing from government, from business, and from civil society that could make the biggest difference in reducing the unacceptably high unemployment rate?
1: So I think the first thing is to really act on what we say, right? We often say that young people are the future of this country. We need to think about that and actually do actions that will lead towards capacitating the future of this country and not just the now, right? And so I think from government perspective, I think the biggest thing has been public employment programs like the one that I mentioned about teachers assistance program, et cetera, and really, really scaling those programs up and not boasting about them each and every year, saying that we've created so many jobs, so many short-term opportunities through these programs, et cetera. And then proceeding in the next, when the budget happens, or the budget speech happens, to cut those programs or to cut the funding towards those programs, making sure that less and less opportunities are provided each and every year towards young people. Is to really, really capacitate investment, to really invest in these programs, capacitate them, and scale them up for young people each and every year. Make sure that it's not fair that a young person gets to be at a school for 6 months throughout the year, and then the next 6 months, when the students really need them, when young people really need them, those young people are not there. So making sure that these programs, also the timeline of these programs, really makes sense for what they are servicing, and there is time for training to happen as well. So that's number one, I think, from government, is scaling up the public employment programs. Number two is really investing in our TVETs, right? Really investing in our education as a whole. Young people each and every year find themselves in a predicament where it's really, really unaffordable for them to pursue higher education. And we cannot live in a country, we cannot think that we are living in a good country where young people cannot afford an education, cannot afford to obtain the skills in which they would like to attain. And so we really need to invest in education, look at our TVETs, not just talk about redirecting young people from a university to a TVET, but then the TVETs themselves are falling apart. So we need to make sure that the TVETs are well capacitated, young people are able to get into a TVET and to attain the skills that they need to attain and have holistic support while they're within the system. And then the other thing is to make sure that there is a private-public partnership, especially where there are economic dead zones, right? Looking at young people within rural areas, townships, etc., that they are able to access economic opportunities through these partnerships, and that these partnerships do not fail within a year. We have this problem of young people entering into internships each and every year and then being recycled by these companies. So private sector getting interns, 200 interns this year, and then letting them go, and then 200 interns the next year. We need proper public private partnerships that encourage young people's growth and encourage sustainable development for young people, meaning young people having jobs that allow them to plan for the future.
0: Do you, in fact, in your capacity as a strategist with Youth Capital, a strategist at Youth Capital, are you in a position to be able to actually engage with the right people in government circles for them to see the type of work you guys are carrying out, the plans you have in place to make young people more employable? So that's the first part of my question. Let's look at the second part of the question. What's happening to these young people that are not being absorbed into the workplace? Do they then end up in a life of crime, perhaps? Because they need to put food on the table. They need to eat. They need to live. What's happening to them? Are they falling by the wayside? So two very important questions. And I think I get a sense that the role players, government, etc., are not applying their minds to this very serious problem. If not, we are going to have probably an African Spring, a South African Spring. You know, when we cast our minds back to the Arab Spring, this is in fact how it started, did it not? Because of a high percentage of youth unemployment.
1: I think the first thing to answer your question, as Youth Capital, we often engage

0: engage with government through various ways. The one main way we've been pushing is through budget advocacy. So looking at the budget and looking how much money is invested in these programs. You can't just talk, right? We need actual money to be put into these programs. And so we engage from the moment that the budget speech is released. We engage with the budgetary committee. We engage with the Standing Committee of Appropriations and the Special Appropriations Committee each and every time, trying to influence a budget that engage that encourages more employment of young people, right? Especially within public service, young people working within their communities, etc., and gaining work experience. So as Youth Capital, we try all the time to put ourselves inside the room, and we try all the time to engage with government through various ways. And to answer your second question as to where young people find themselves today, you are right that it often is easier for a young person when opportunities are closed for them to engage in activities that are not so desirable. But also, I think the other thing that goes unsaid is that young people are engaging in the informal economy, right? A lot of times when young people are closed out of opportunities, they are trying through opening a car wash, through braiding hair, through doing nails and learning those skills, etc., just to go by and be able to feed themselves and their families as the opportunities are currently closed for them. So young people are engaging in the informal economy a lot more and more as the unemployment rate continues to go up. And often a lot of the times that activity goes unmeasured and unsaid. But also that in itself doesn't often sustain a young person's livelihood, right? This is something that you are doing because you are in a position you have to engage in survivalist activities in order for you to be able to not fall into the life of crime, to not fall into depression, to not fall into bad habits as a young person. So I would say it's twofold, right, where young people are often pushed into dire situations that encourage activities that are antisocial, and then also push into situations where they have to engage in less formal forms of employment.
1: Okay, my final question and a short, sharp answer, please, as we're running out of time. Are you hopeful that the tide will turn and that we will be able to create employment for our young people?
0: I am very hopeful that the tide will turn. I don't think that we've been able to get to where we are as a country, getting the freedoms that we have today, if we were not for that hope, right? And that hope ignites positive work, it ignites positive change, and I only hope for the hope to grow.
1: God bless you. Thank you indeed for your insights on the show this morning. Go well and make it happen for the young people. Thank you so very much. It is exactly 12 o'clock.
2: It's a new beginning. It's a new era. Salaam Media, humanitarian journalism.

0: Breaking stereotypes, moving boundaries, joining hands. Salam Media. Humanity sets the agenda.
1: It's 9 after 12 o'clock, and our next guest is a truly dynamic young lady, and I mean it when I say she's dynamic. I've known her for quite a while, and she is an entrepreneur, transformational mindset coach, business strategist, speaker, and of course a community development advocate dedicating to empowering individuals and business to achieve sustainable growth and success. She is Rukshana Modin, and today she's in studio to talk to us about her new pet project, and that of course is a Apex Skills Development. Rukshana Modin, Assalamu alaikum, welcome to the program. Lovely to have you in studio. It's been a long, long time since you and I last had a chat.
2: Walaikum assalam. Jazakallah, Julie, for having me on your show. I always love being on your show. It's just amazing to see you again. It's good to be here.
1: And I kind of, you know, I think we, our communication kind of broke during COVID. I mean, everybody's lives were impacted in a very big way by COVID. And I think prior to COVID, you and I have had lots of interactions. I've attended a couple of your training programs. And I say it again, you are truly a dynamic person. So talk to us about your new venture, Apex Skills Development, and I do think it's very timely indeed, simply because we are grappling with an unemployment situation in our country, especially amongst the youth.
2: You know, this is vital for me. You know, I do have my own training company. I have my business coaching. I have life coaching. But I've seen the amazing need, and it started hurting me inside, turning people away that couldn't pay for training. And I birthed this

0: in December, it was just I woke up in the morning and I could hear my late dad's voice in my head, and he said, "Teach a man how to fish, give him the fishing rod, he'll eat for life." I don't know, his voice was just playing in my head. And I got together with a few people, sat down, we started masterminding, what can we do? And there's so many schemes out there that's assisting and helping with clothes and food. And I was really, really inspired by some of the women that I assist with their NPOs. And I decided we will open up an NPO specifically on training. Upskilling for those that are matriculants, that don't have matric, for unemployed ladies, men, empowering people to start earning money from home. And I must say, I'm so grateful for people out there, our communities that have reached out to me, that have come forward with materials and equipment and assisted us. We've done our first project, which we just certified. We're supposed to only take in 10. We took in 30 students, and from 30, 21 completed our training and were certified to do basic skilling and upcycling of clothing.
1: Wow. Do you have a cover or a cutoff point regarding age and, of course, sex? Do you only concentrate on females, or is it young men as well? Are the doors open to anybody and everybody, regardless of age, color, creed, I guess even religion?
0: So we were very specific in, we didn't want to close doors for anybody. My oldest student in the class was 60 and my youngest was 17. Wow. And we had two boys. It was just by chance, one of the Molanas that knew me saw my advertisement and he said, "Roxana, we have these two boys that are really, really interested in sewing." And they joined and they actually completed my course and they were certified. So there's no differentiation. Most of our learnerships today with the CETAs and the QCTOs are requiring people that must be matriculated or over 18, under 35, we are not specific. Whoever, and I had three challenged learners that were also in our class. So we are not differentiating. We want anybody that feels that they have the love and the passion and to give their time and effort, we will be willing to train them.
1: Okay, we're going for an ad break. When we come back, we're going to talk some more about this amazing initiative. And I think you're also looking for partners from businesses as well to help you take in many more young people and upskill them and make them employable. But all of that and more right after the ad break.
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3: My guest is Roxana Moden, and I can't continue the interview without telling you a little bit more about her. Her expertise includes transformational mindset coaching, NLP, business optimization, leadership development, emotional wellness, entrepreneurship, and of course, workforce skills development. So you've done it all, Roxana. You've done it all. And here you are again with your latest baby, which you're very excited about. Tell us about some of the key programs you offer and who can benefit. We've touched a little bit about that at the opening of the show. And how are these programs going to help people become financially independent and to start up their own businesses or perhaps get absorbed into small, medium enterprises?
4: Well, part of my training is to show them a skill. But the second part of their training is how to be an entrepreneur, how to start up their business, how to do compliance, how to manage their money, how to source product, how to negotiate deals. So that is going to be part of the second phase. But we've just finished and we've certified 21 students. That was male, female. There was no age differentiation, or whether it was students that came in with learned. Some of them have been let off, their companies have retrenched them, and they have now actually started a upcycling program, which for me was very beneficial. More and more so, where we all have dresses, we all have these amazing outfits, but we don't want to wear them the second and the third and the fourth time. And now we're showing ladies how to upcycle them. We took jeans and we cut from jeans, a normal jeans trouser, into a skirt. So we started showing them how to upcycle, and then the boys as well, we show them how to zhuzh up their kurtas and how to make their topis look smarter. So that there's one, and he's quite young, I think he's 19, and he's actually now sewing for all the boys that he's in Alim school with. So they now upcycling their clothing, and he's charging them. His amount is small, but he's now making pocket money for himself, which is like between 50 and 60 rand per outfit that he's working on. And he doesn't have a sewing machine, but we taught him how to stitch by hand.
3: Wow, that must be painstaking work.
4: Well, it's actually quite nice because he didn't think, you know, in mindset is that we always have to stitch with a machine. But, you know, we teach them the different quality stitches, cotton, the type of fabric you can use, and then also the different kinds of needles that you use, that will be a quality for a hand stitch.
3: So you talk about, you know, upscaling pre-loved clothing, and I'm wondering about your future projects and how can we as a community, apart from businesses which you're dependent on to support you through these initiatives, but for someone sitting at home, listening to us and watching this interview this morning and thinking that I've got X amount, I've got two bags full of clothing, or I've got a kitchen full of unused pots, pans, dishes, etc., etc., how can I, you know, ensure that it goes to a very, very good cause? Are you kind of thinking along those lines sometime in the future of teaching kids how to cater, how to cook, etc., etc.? And how can we as a community support you?
4: So we've got seven basic causes that we are identifying and we're advertising currently. The second one will be catering, how to have your own catering business. And we teach you food safety, food hygiene, and then also cost effectiveness and how to price your products. And then we have cleaning services, which is domestic cleaning and commercial cleaning. We have job readiness skills. And then we've also work-life balance. So there's many courses that we've had, and there's much more that corporates are

0: asking us to bring upon that we never thought about. But I must say that we're truly grateful for our community. Many people have called us and said, I have these huge catering pots. I'm not using them anymore. Come and collect them. I've had a guy contact me and he said there's a guest, you know, catering guest thing. So we've been picking up and cleaning and fixing. There's a lady contacted us and she said, my late mom left a sewing machine. It's a domestic machine, but we would like to offer it to you as a gift. And we took it, somebody else paid for fixing it, and now our children are using it to sew. So we've had amazing outreach through our programs where people were sharing our adverts, and ladies contacted us and said, you know what, I have this amazing box of saris. Other ladies phoned us and said, I have all these cloaks. I don't know what to do with them. I'm never going to use them again. So we want an upcycle them for children that are going to be doing them a trick where we can really make them look smart and really elegant for children that don't have.
1: So you talk about more than a half a dozen initiatives. The first one is just rolled out, and that of course was sewing. Is this going to be ongoing? And what are the, how long do your courses actually last? And then what are the other things in the pipeline for people to perhaps upskill themselves? And what happens if, say, I have come onto the sewing program, I've done relatively well, and I will offer my services to the community so I can do sewing for them, but you then come on and you announce another initiative. Can I join up the second initiative even though I've been on the first one? Would you allow me to join your second, third, and subsequent initiatives just to try and upskill myself in so many different ways so that I can be more marketable?
0: Absolutely. We are not going to be limiting our students. Like I said, we have sponsors that are sponsored. Currently now we've been contacted, we're in negotiations, that there's a businessman that wants to give us a huge premises that I can then convert into a business hub. We don't have on our side, on Joburg South side, a business hub of just entrepreneurial trainings that is happening, where they can come in for cooking courses, catering courses, cleaning courses. We need that business hub that needs to be here. Our children battle to travel out. They battle because if you're unemployed already, it's that cycle of poverty that will continue going. We don't have the money to travel. We don't have the money to pay. So this way, when we're offering it within the hubs, there's a gentleman in Lanesha that contacted me and he said, we've got a premises. We didn't know what to do with it. I heard what you're up to. Come and tell us, what can we do to assist you? Maybe you can do another business hub in Lanesha for our children. So businessmen are coming on board. A businessman in Omondi has a huge premises, and he offered us his venue for 6 weeks to complete our training. And he's now said he's open to negotiations that we can perhaps look at maybe a business hub with him as well. So wow, we are really blessed that our community is open to the skilling development project of ours.
1: So let's look at the different training programs you offered. How long does each one last? And apart from people then using the skills that they've acquired on your training programs, do you think they would be almost immediately employable?
0: Well, you know, I don't want to look at that to say they will become employable. These are not courses that are being for employable. Some, yes, they might, if they're going into a textile factory that they're going to be sewing on, or some might go into a material shop where they can say, now I know how to help cut patterns, I know how to do this. So yes, but I don't want to sell it as they will become employable. The intention of this project is so that they will be able to earn money from home, whether you're doing catering, whether you're doing roti from home. But we want to teach them how to do food safety, how to price their products. There's so many ladies that contacted me and said, I lost out in my first 4 or 5 months. I literally didn't make any money because they don't know how to price their products properly. They don't know where to source their products, how to negotiate deals. We've done a small little project. It was an agricultural project. A guy had lots and lots of things. And he said, Roxana, come and pick up the seedlings. And then we offered them to few families and said, start planting. And then we took them over to say, let's negotiate with restaurants to say, you'll give them fresh chilies, spinach, dania, parsley, spring onions on a weekly basis. And then I show them how to negotiate their product, the sales, and also the quality, how to package their products. So I would like to say we're more into the entrepreneurship side. If they're going to do catering, it's how to do the catering. There's a huge, huge market, a huge gap for domestic cleaners. And a lot of people are not trusting who comes into their home. So the intention

0: intention of the course is to teach them how to be effective into cleaning a home, how to use the right products into them, how to price to say, we'll come into your home 2 times a week. This is what the package is for the month. But then also to have a team that you supervise, that you make sure that you see the quality of the cleaning, that they honest, that they make sure that they know that this is a job we're creating for you, that don't be dishonest. So we show them these kind of things and how, like, you know, take a packet worth whatever you find of value, put it on, leave it on the counter. These kind of things add value. We've had guys that's called me in. This is something we're really looking at, is to teach their domestics how to cook. You know, wow, like basic cooking. And quite a few of my businessmen have said, Roxana, why don't you come and teach my domestic? And then I said to them, this is going to be part of one of the courses, because they're sponsoring me. If they sponsor me, obviously we allow 3 of their either family, relative, neighbor, or their domestic to come for the courses.
1: So you're not directly involved in the training. You've got people that do the actual training, and you clearly oversee that everything is running according to book.
0: To be honest, you know, I'm a trainer from mining for the past 34 years. And, you know, training is in my blood. It's something that I love. And I think doing this, registering an NPO, NPC, was that I want to be able to give all my time, my effort, my love, and my passion into training. So yes, I know my facilitators try to push me out of the room, but I always want to be the hands-on. You know, I love that part. So we want to not just only concentrate on one course at the time. So I've already interviewed few people that would, now we can then push those programs out all in one shot. We've only done one because I was a facilitator, and I have one more other facilitator.
1: And the duration of each training program?
0: We would like to do it 6 weeks. You know, we wanted to also get these guys that have helped us with transport for our students. So hopefully 6 weeks seems adequate enough. And it's a basic. There will be intermediate and there'll be an advanced. There'll be a pattern making. So it's not just one course. That 6 weeks was just for basic sewing. It was 3 weeks that was hand sewing, had different kinds of stitches, how to join material, how to cut material, make it smaller. So we showed them different kinds of ways of altering clothing, how to hem kurta or a long cloak. So there was different skills we taught them. That was their first 3 weeks. And the second 3 weeks was safety on a sewing machine, how to use a sewing machine effectively, and then how to cut a jeans to a skirt, how to take a dress and cut it
1: into... To repurpose, yes, obviously.
0: Yes.
1: So each course will be 6 weeks in duration.
0: Yes.
1: The next course is when and where will it be held?
0: So at the moment, we're looking for our new venue. And hopefully we'll conclude that within the next week or 2 weeks, and then we'll start advertising. So within the next 4 weeks, we'd like to start our next course.
1: How do people then apply to be considered to join the program? And do you have a cutoff regarding numbers? Will you say, I'm sorry, I'm full of, I've already got 20 applicants. I've interviewed them, and I presume you interview them as well. I've interviewed 30 people, and of the 30, I've got 20 people, and they've already filled the slots.
0: So what we try to do, and that's what our model built on, I would like the venues that have been offered to us are now much bigger. The first venue that we had could only cater for 15 students, and we took 30. I couldn't turn people away. It was just very heartbreaking to turn people away. So I took 30, but the venue wasn't big enough to cater. I then got a bigger venue, and this venue could cater for 50 students. So we're waiting to negotiate if we could continue using the venue. And once we get permission to say this is a go-ahead, the adverts will go out.
1: Great stuff. How do people get in touch with you to apply? And you are saying once again, there's no issue around age. You could be 17 or 70. You can apply to join one of your programs. So number one, how do they get in touch with you? And number two, what are you, for people who really want to make a difference, how can they then assist you in getting things done?
0: So my name is Roxana Morden. My contact number, you can get me on WhatsApp, where all our adverts are advertised, 083-368-6339. And our website is www.apexskills.co.za.
1: Good on you. You're not going to turn anyone away.
0: No, we're not. No, we're not. I think with our community that is backing us up, it's truly, we are so blessed that other gentlemen heard about the project, and they're saying, are you willing to do 2 different hubs? And I'm saying, yes, I am. So the more venues I get, the bigger this outreach will be.
1: Roxana, may the Almighty Allah subhanahu wa ta'ala accept all of your efforts.

0: continue touching lives so very positively. And, you know, I just think that this is awesome, giving young people, old people, giving people opportunities to make something of their lives. Allah bless you always and watch over you. Till the next time, as always, assalamu alaikum and khuda hafiz.
1: Walaikum aslam. Jazakallah, Julie. As always, it's such a pleasure just seeing you, being here, feeling your energy. I truly feel blessed just having you in my

0: 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Okay. Oh.
1: Rejuvenating media day by day. 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
0: Welcome back. It is exactly 12:36, our final interview of the morning, and I am so pleased to be talking with this amazing young lady. She is an author. Her name is Catherine Peary. She is, in fact, an author of several captivating novels, and she crafts tales that transport readers to new worlds and unforgettable adventures. Catherine's ultimate dream is to spread joy and inspiration, making the world smile one novel at a time. She sounds absolutely amazing, and she's looking right at me, smiling beautifully. A good afternoon to you, Catherine. Wonderful to have you here, and gosh, can't wait to get talking with you.
7: Hello, Julie. I hope you're good. It's nice to be with you here.
0: So,

0: Catherine, you've written several novels, and of course, we'll talk about some of those novels in a little while. What inspired you to become a writer? And did you think in this very competitive world of ours that someone would notice that you are a writer, you are a talented writer, and you do have stories to tell which people would enjoy?
1: So writing for me started as a coping mechanism to get away from my daily life, and it started with me creating a world in my head to escape what was going on. Growing up, life was tough, so I created this world in my head to escape everything. And then at school, that's when I learned that there is writing and there are things like novels. So I started penning down my thoughts until one day I introduced myself to the world, and like me, people were very kind and welcoming. So that is how I started writing, and I got to where I am right now.
0: Your books explore themes of love, struggle, and destiny. Why are these stories important for you to tell? And your background, in the background, you have a bookshelf with some of the books you've written. Yeah. It is bestowed by the gods, is one of them. He's Destroyer, Married at 16. And of course, Zendaya. And then also A Love That Heals. You're pretty young yourself. And I'm trying to think, you know, a lot of authors kind of draw on life experiences. But, you know, I can't say that about you because you're very young. So when you start writing, where do you get all these ideas from, your characters, the backgrounds, you know? A writer, an author has to set a scene. And if the scene is not right, you're not going to grip your reader. So where do you find all of that inspiration from?
1: So I draw inspiration from my everyday life. You know, sometimes I could be walking down the street and see something happening and it just clicks in my head, this would make a good scene. And I feel like even though I'm young, I get to talk to older people. I feel like older people trust me. I don't know if I should say that, but they talk to me. They tell me their experiences. And sometimes when I'm writing about something that I don't know, I don't have any experience of, I do my research, ask around. For example, lately I've been writing about infertility. I don't know much about that. I've never been there. So I get to ask people, how is it like? How does it feel? And then I use also my imagination to imagine, let's say, if I was in that situation, how would I feel? Because at the end of the day, if I'm writing, I have to enter my character's shoes, whether the character is older or younger, I have to be them and write like them. So I literally draw inspiration from my everyday life, everything that I see, people around me, the society, just everything inspires me to write.
0: So which was the first book you wrote, and were you confident or very nervous about whether the book will be published? But let me ask you this question before you respond to that. Are you self-published or do you have a publishing house? And so that's the first question. Which is it? Okay. Are you self-published?
1: I'm both self and traditionally published.
0: So with
1: With
0: your first book, what was the feeling like? Was that self-published? And were you really dependent on the response of your readers? Did that then seal it for you and tell you, yes, I'm on my way, I'm a writer, I'm accepted, people love my book? How was that for you?
1: So I started writing on Facebook during lockdown when we had nothing to do. So there's this group that we call Facebook Diaries. It's sort of like a community of writers who create pages and just start posting their work and growing their fan base and audience. So that's where I started. And then people reading my work were like, this is good, and we would like to see more of your work, and we would like to see your work published. So I didn't know much about publishing back

0: then, and I didn't do much research, to be honest. So I opted for self-publishing. I was like, this seems like the easier route, and that's all I knew. But people were very welcoming and supportive. So I think that's what pushed me to publish more and continue writing.
1: So which of your novels has been the most personal or challenging to write, and why?
0: I wouldn't say it's personal, but it was challenging to write. It was Zendaya. I wrote it back in 2022, and I just wanted to tap into thriller action. And it wasn't something that I had written before, so I was just cruising through it, and people loved it. Fortunately, people loved it. So yeah, I think that was the hardest, but I wouldn't say it's personal. Usually my books are strictly entertainment, and yes, I do sprinkle a little bit of me in the characters, but I wouldn't say there's a book that is personal. But there is a book that is close to my heart, and it's Married at 16. I feel like that's the book that I actually love amongst all of my books.
1: Okay, we're going to come back to you after the ad break, and we're going to explore what Married at 16 is all about and how much of you is in that particular book. Please stand by.
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1: I've been enjoying all of the interviews today. I certainly hope you do. You did too. We're still talking with Catherine Peary. She is a novelist and author, and she's going to talk some more to

0: us about her writing and why it matters to her, of course, why it should matter to us. So Catherine is just indicating to me that she can't hear me. So Xolani, can you try and sort that out for us? Okay, we've just spoken with our technical producer. Let's see if you can hear me now, Catherine. Are you back with me, Catherine? Okay. I've just been told that our guest will try and reconnect. Seems as if she's lost sound, and I can't wait for her to get back online so that we can pick her brain regarding her writing. And I think most of us kind of feel that we have a book within us, a story that needs to be told. And oftentimes when I meet an author or when I'm doing a book review, I often tell them that I have threatened to write a book as well. And they say to me, go for it, you know. But then I say, I don't know where to start. And they then the response is, start anywhere. Whatever's on your mind, pen it down. Much like a journal. So whatever thought crosses your mind that day and you think it's part of the making of a book, a great book, then jot it down, and who knows, eventually in a couple of weeks, months, or even years' time, you'll have a book on your hands. So welcome back, Catherine. Can you hear me now?
1: Yes, I can hear you.
0: Oh, great stuff. We don't have too much time left, so let me ask you this question. You did indicate that Married at 16 is or was your favorite novel up to now. Why is that?
1: I love the story because it was the first story that I ever wrote, and it was the first story that introduced me to the people, because that's the story that I started with on Facebook. So many people know me by that story, and that's the story that made people love my work. So it was my first time introducing myself to the world, and I loved the response, and I love how till this day people still talk about the story. So I love it so much.
0: Authors often, like you say, there's a little bit about yourself in every book you write. And people kind of wonder which part of that book is Catherine. What is she telling us about herself and her life in a certain part of the book? Do you not find that makes you too vulnerable by, you know, sharing some of your personal life in the book, even though you may not name it as part of your own personal story?
1: Usually I wouldn't say I share experiences, I just share character. When it comes to the main character of Married at 16, she's everything that I am. She's strong and she's resilient. So that was me taking a little bit of myself and putting that in her. And as for real life events, the book is solely based on fiction and made up stuff. And I often get the question, were you married at 16? No, I wasn't.
0: Okay.
1: It was just fiction.
0: Right.
1: So yeah.
0: Do you find that our communities are big on supporting our local authors? When you do a book launch, do they come out in their droves? And also, are the majority of our community readers? And do you believe they're passionate enough to support local authors like yourself?
1: People are very supportive. I won't lie. They're very supportive. And I feel like as we go on with the years, more people are reading books and more people are buying books, more people are taking a chance on indie authors. As I started as a self-published author and people took a chance on me, so I feel like more people are reading and more people are supporting authors now, and we do appreciate that a lot.
0: I often ask this question when I'm interviewing an author and doing book reviews, and the question is around social media. Social media has overtaken our lives in a very, very big way. Do you believe it's going to impact on our love for reading? Or do you think, you know, the information and the gossip and everything we pick up on the different social media platforms

0: platforms is going to perhaps impact on our love for reading?
1: I feel like social media is playing a huge role when it comes to reading now. And more people now prefer e-books compared to physical copies. And it does help that we can now have e-books as authors, you know. Anybody can get hold of your book now. It could be somebody in America or in another continent. They can now access to your book. I feel like that helps for us authors to get more exposure and more customers and more readers. I feel like it's playing a good role on my side. I feel like because so many people, we've met them through social media. You know, we haven't met them in person, but they are close to us. They are our best readers and best supporters. So I think it's doing a good job when it comes to marketing and helping us get out there.
0: What about overseas readers that have read your work via e-books? What sort of response are you getting from them? And how much of the South African culture is captured in your books?
1: As I said, my books are solid fiction, so they get to see how it's like outside, places, nice places. You know, we get to explore places, for example, Cape Town, if I get to write about that in a book and people see that, some people get interested and they just get to read about our stories, how things are for us. And for example, married at 16, there were times when children were expected to get married that young and get married to older men. At the time, it seemed fine. So they get to see why some people got married young and why it seems normal to us because it's culture and all those things. So they get to learn about our cultures and our lovely scenarios, our places, all of that.
0: Let me stick with married at 16. I do know that that was the practice for a long time within our communities. Does that still hold true in this day and age? Do you think people's mindsets have changed around that cultural practice? Very especially since young men and young women are more and more into education and they are viewing the world very differently.
1: I think we've changed and we've gotten to understand why it's wrong to get married or get our children married at that age. But I feel like there are some cultures who still practice that, you know, and I feel like we should spread the word and educate people more about that, because some people don't really know if what they are doing is wrong or right. They just follow their cultures. To them, everything seems normal.
0: Okay, you spoke about Married at 16. I can see now why it's your favorite book. It captures so much of who we are as a South African society. What is Bestowed by the Gods all about?
1: Bestowed by the Gods is a village love triangle. Ah. It also captures society and what is expected of a girl child and what is expected of a boy child. For example, in the book, there's a prince and there's a rule in their kingdom that his first wife is supposed to be of royalty. If he wants somebody who's not of royalty, that person can only be his second wife. But then the girl he wants is not of royalty. So now he has to figure it out how to educate his parents on how things are done, because he went and got educated in the city and then went back to the village to tell them this is not right and we shouldn't be forced to do this. So that is why the book is about.
0: Zendaya, very quickly, what's that all about?
1: Zendaya is an action thriller. It's about a girl who's living in the streets and a man offers to take care of her and put a roof above her head if she works for him. So she's like trying to be an assassin.
0: And what are you currently working on?
1: Currently, I'm working on A Love That Hurts, which is the second book to A Love That Heals.
0: Okay, so are you planning for this to be a trilogy then at some point?

0: Yes, the book is supposed to, the series story is supposed to be a trilogy, A Love That Heals, A Love That Hurts, A Love That Restores.
1: Oh, wow. Why the theme on love and the different phases that we go through in love? Hurts, heals, and restores. I mean, gosh, a lot of us go through that or have been through that, have we not?
0: Yes, we've been through that. I always tell people that I'm a lover of love. I believe in soft love, but I also believe that love can hurt sometimes. So I just love talking about those things and teaching women that love doesn't have to be hard. You might be in a love that hurts, but it's not supposed to be hard. Love is supposed to be something that's beautiful and healing.
1: Please, God, yes. Many aspiring writers watching us and listening to us today struggle with self-doubt. What advice would you give them who of those young struggling authors about publishing their own book? They may not have the confidence, they truly are wrecked by self-doubt. What's the best piece of advice you'd give them?
0: I would advise them to start writing and believe in yourself. It starts with you. If you are confident and believing in yourself, it's easier for other people to believe in you also. So you need to be confident about your work and know the reason why you're writing in the first place. I feel like that will guide you to know this is why I'm writing. On my side, I write for me. As I said, I started it as a coping mechanism. So I write my stories for me. And people just also happen to enjoy them. And I also happen to make a career out of it. So it's a win-win.
1: But not all people will be as lucky as you are, where you've made a career out of it, you're making money out of it. It is said that authors don't necessarily make money. They write for the love of writing. They write for the love of telling a story. So what do you say to young people who want to write thinking they're going to make a lot of money?
0: Write because you love to write, not because you want to make money. Because if you chase after fame and money, you're going to be depressed if you do not get that. So write for you and let the money follow. That is what I would advise.
1: Wonderful talking to you. I hope I can meet you in person someday, and do shout out to us
0: Lovely.
1: when your next book hits the bookstores, so that we can go out, meet with you, and buy the book as well. Keep smiling,
0: No
1: keep
0: problem.
1: writing, and keep doing what you love. Thank you so much for being on the show today. God bless.
0: Thank you.
1: It's exactly 1 o'clock, and that, of course, means it's time for me to wrap up. Thank you indeed for your company. I do hope you've enjoyed the interviews as much as I've enjoyed them, and your company as well. From me, Julie Ali, till next week, Monday morning at 8 o'clock on News and Views. Take care on the roads, keep warm, and keep smiling. Khudafiz.
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1: Today's khutbah is about the last ayah of Surah Al-Hajj, the 22nd surah of the Qur'an, and this is the 78th ayah. This is the ending ayah of the surah. This surah had a huge impact on me when I was first learning the meanings of the Qur'an and trying to understand the Qur'an better many, many years ago. And I've spoken about it on occasion throughout the years, and I felt today, I felt the need to review the lessons of this ayah. And I think, inshallah ta'ala, you'll benefit from them as well. I want to start off by giving you a strange sort of a lesson. You have to keep that in mind so you can appreciate the lessons of this ayah as well as possible in the short time that we have. In the English language, we have something called synonyms, right? So, for example, choosing and selecting can be considered the same thing. I selected this and I chose this is pretty much the same meaning, right? Or somebody's happy, or somebody's joyous, or somebody's angry, or somebody's upset. These are words that are close in meaning to each other. And they're, even though there may be some differences between them, we tend to use them interchangeably. Allah, when He speaks, He sometimes uses the same word or the same meaning, but different words. And specifically, what I want to talk to you about today is the different words Allah uses for choice, for making a choice. And in this case,

case, it is Allah Himself choosing. In this passage, Allah says, for example, that He chooses angels and He chooses human beings, some of them, to become messengers. Not all the angels are messengers. Some of them were chosen, like Jibreel alayhi salam is chosen. And the ones that follow him are chosen. And among human beings, some human beings are chosen by Allah to be messengers. Later on in this passage, the ayah I want to talk to you about today, Allah says again, "Hu ajtabakum," He chose you. He's talking to the ummah, the Muslims, and He says He chose you. Every one of us is also chosen. But the word Allah used for His prophets is something else. The word for choice Allah used is something else. And the word for choice of the believers, you and me, Allah chose us also, is something else. Now this is the beauty of the Arabic language, that every word, even though in English we translate it pretty much the same way, each of them has their own flavor, has their own meaning. And so I'm going to give you an example to try to help you understand the difference between these two kinds of choice. The word Allah uses for choosing prophets, messengers, He says, Allahu yastafi minal malaikati rusulan wa minal nas. The word is yastafi. And to make it easy for you, sometimes you make a choice when you owe no one an explanation. It's your personal preference. That's it. If somebody asked you, why did you choose it? It's because I chose it. There's no scientific explanation. There's no rationale. There's nothing. So for example, you go to the grocery store and you pick up a Kit Kat and your wife says, why didn't you get the Twix? Why not the Snickers? Why not all the other things that'll give you diabetes? Why did you pick Kit Kat? And you say, I like Kit Kat. No, give me a rational explanation. Explain to me why you chose. Okay, let me help you understand. Because I like it. That's it. It's your preference. You don't owe an explanation. You understand? The same way when you go and buy a shirt and you pick a color you like, it's your choice. That's entirely up to you. And those kinds of preferences are called istifa. They're purely your own. It comes from the word safwa. And safwa means purity. It means purity. And so when a choice is made purely on one's own, and you cannot be asked, why did you choose this person? Now let me contrast this for you. Maybe you work in the human resources department at some company, and your job is to do the interviews for people that are applying for a job, right? And somebody, you know, five people applied for a job, and you, one of them, you gave the job. You said, this is the person we should hire. And then your boss says, why do you think we should choose this person? You say, because he's wearing a blue shirt and he had a Kit Kat. Well, that doesn't make any sense. Because when you make that choice, then it has to be based on qualifications. Does he have the right experience? Does this person have the right education? Are they a good fit for our team? Did they do well on the interview? There are other questions that led to that choice. That's not just personal preference. You understand? When Allah says He chose messengers, He says, Allahu yastafi. Allah made that choice. You don't get to ask questions. Why? You don't get to say, why did Allah choose Muhammad sallallahu alayhi wa sallam? Why not someone else? لَوْلَا نُزِلَ هَذَا الْقُرْآنَ عَلَى رَجُلٍ مِّنَ الْقَرْيَتَيْنِ عَظِيمٍ. The Quraysh asked, how come this Quran didn't come to one of the two, you know, a man from one of the two great cities, a great man, in other words, Taif and Makkah are the big cities of the Arabian region of that time, and they have plenty of millionaires, plenty of politicians, plenty of famous people, and people listen to them already. And Rasulullah ﷺ was actually raised pretty much an orphan, not very well known. He's not a celebrity, he doesn't have political power, he doesn't have economic power, he doesn't have any of these things. Why should Allah choose him? He should have chosen someone who's got more chances of being heard. That's the rationale they offered. And really, in response to all those kinds of questions, by the way, the Israelites asked, how come he wasn't one of us? How come God chose one of the Gentiles, one of the Arabs? That can't be a prophet. We're supposed to be the nation that Allah chooses messengers from. You know, we're the chosen people. Different nations had different criticisms of why is he the right choice? Some even say, well, why Arabia? Why couldn't we have a Greek prophet or a German prophet or whatever other prophet? Why do you have to have an Arab prophet? Allah's response to that is He does istifa, which means He owes no one an explanation. He chooses. And it's not your place to ask. It's not my place to ask. And He shuts all of those questions down by saying, Allahu yastafi minal malaikati rusulan wa minan nas. But when it comes to us, He used a different word. He said, huwajtabakum. And I won't explain that to you yet. I'm going to start, because that's not happening in the beginning of this ayah that I want to share with you. It's happening a little bit further down. Allah begins by saying, wajahidu fillahi haqqa jihadihi. Struggle. Jihad means struggle. Struggle with no goal before you except Allah. Be clear that every struggle you're making, Allah is in your vision.
and do that in the way that Allah deserves. I'm being very rough and easy with the translation for the purposes of

khutbah. Struggle for the sake of Allah the way He deserves it. Try to do things for Allah the way He deserves it. Now, the issue is that that's practically impossible. None of us prays to Allah the way He deserves it. None of us thanks Allah the way He deserves it. None of us obeys Allah the way He deserves it. None of us remembers Allah the way He deserves it. That's impossible. No matter how much you do, you and I can never actually fulfill how much Allah actually deserves. وَأَصْبَغَ عَلَيْكُمْ نِعَمَهُ ظَاهِرَةً وَبَاطِنًا. Allah says He unleashed His favors on you, the ones you can see and the ones you can't even see. The ones that are obvious and the ones that are hidden away. How can I even thank Allah for things I can't even acknowledge? I don't even know they're hidden from me and they're being done to me. Favors that are happening inside of my body right now, that are happening from Allah, I'm not even aware of them. And yet, Allah knows that He's doing them, I can't. One of the most favored slaves of Allah, one of the most grateful human beings of Allah, Allah describes Ibrahim alayhi salam saying, شَاكِرًا لِأَنْعُمِهِ. He was grateful to Allah's favors. But the word an'um is, so those of you who know a little bit of sarf, is considered jam'u qilla, which means he was grateful for only a few favors of Allah. It doesn't mean many favors, it means a few favors. Now that sounds inappropriate. Ibrahim alayhi salam was grateful for a few favors of Allah. Well, no, actually, compared to the number of favors Allah has done, a human being, even if they spent their entire life being grateful like Ibrahim alayhi salam, that would only amount to a few favors that you were actually able to be grateful for. And there's so many unlimited more that you and I cannot even count, much less be grateful for. So Allah says, وَإِن تَعُدُّوا نِعْمَةَ اللَّهِ لَا تُحْصُوهَا. If you try to count or encircle, completely grasp the favor of Allah, you can't. And in that remarkable ayah, He didn't even say the favors of Allah. If you were to, you and I can't even fully appreciate one favor of Allah. نِعْمَةَ اللَّهِ. That's ismu jins here, it's mufrad also. One single favor of Allah I can't fully appreciate. One favor of Allah is my ability to see. One single favor of Allah. In how many ways is that one single favor of Allah helping me? I can't even count. How many ways has it saved my life? How many ways is it providing for me? How many ways is it giving me joy? How many ways is it preventing harm from me? It's countless. Per second, it's countless. So even one favor we can't. Now I come back to the point. Allah says, I want you to struggle for me the way I deserve it. And I'd like to give you a comparison again to help me visualize this problem. You go for a job interview, and you don't know any programming. You're not a programmer, you have no technical background, your resume under technology says Google and Microsoft Word, and that's pretty much it. You know nothing else. And you go for this job interview, and the interview says, yeah, well, for this job, you need the following coding languages and at least 10 years experience in this language, and he starts listing languages. And you're just listening there, sitting, and you have to have management experience, and you've had to have developed mobile apps for at least 5 years, and you have to have a portfolio of at least 20 projects, and he's going on and on and on, and you're sitting there, it's 30 minutes this guy's going on, and you're sitting there going, can he just stop so I can say sorry, this is not me, and I can leave and save myself the embarrassment? Because he's looking at your resume that has none of those qualifications, and he's telling you how impossible this job is for you. I mean, how am I qualified for that? And at the end of that interview, he looks at you and says, congratulations, you start tomorrow. Well, if he said that, you'd be saying, no, that's not me. I can't do that job. I'm not qualified for this. Why are you choosing me? Allah says to you and me, you will struggle for me the way I deserve. My immediate response is, I'm not qualified. How am I qualified? This is way up here. And I'm way down here. I think you might have me, so somebody else might be a better fit for this job. And Allah then says, "Huwa ajtabakum." Now He says, He, in fact, He alone has chosen you. He's the one that's chosen you. First He gives the impossible job description, then He says, you're the right fit for the job. And the word He used, ijtiba, is different from, remember for istifa, I said it's a choice, Allah owes no explanation. There's no explanation. Like He chooses prophets, messengers. You don't ask Him why. But when you say ijtiba, it comes from the word jabu. And jabu actually was used when you collect taxes back in the day. And taxes were collected from those who were qualified, they made enough kind of money. If somebody's homeless, you can't collect taxes from them. They have to have a minimum kind of income, so they qualify, and then you make that choice. Now let me put that in simple words for you. Some of you work, for example, you're fixing your car.
or you're fixing some, you're putting furniture together, and there's a screw.

and you have to tighten that screw. You have to pick the right kind of tool for this kind of job. You understand? You can't pick a hammer for this. You need a screwdriver and the right kind of screwdriver. You understand? When you pick the right tool for the right job, that's called ijtiba. When something fits the job and you make that choice, that's called ijtiba. What I'm trying to get at is Allah sees in you and He sees in me something that He decided of all the other billions of people in the world, you should get to say La ilaha illallah. You should get to say Muhammadur Rasulullah sallallahu alayhi wa sallam. He sees something in you that qualifies you to struggle for Him. وَجَاهِدُوا فِي اللَّهِ حَقَّ جِهَادِهِ هُوَجْتَبَاكُمْ He selected you. And it's a wise, it's the right fit for the job. I don't even see that qualification in myself. He sees it. He sees it. And now I take you back to the example I gave you. The guy says, you start your job tomorrow. Clearly you're not qualified. Even if you bring me to the job and sit me on a desk with a keyboard in front of me and you want me to start coding, I'm just going to write my personal story. Maybe my resignation letter is what I'll be typing. I don't know what else I can do. And he knows. And he says, look, I know you're confused. I know you don't think you know what you're doing. But I know talent when I see it. I've been doing this a long time. And I know you're capable of this. And I know for a fact, when I train you, this is going to be easy for you. You're going to be surprised at yourself. In other words, your interviewer sees something in you you can't even believe about yourself. Allah Azza wa Jalla in the next phrase of this ayah says, وَمَا جَعَلَ عَلَيْكُمْ فِي الدِّينِ مِنْ حَرَجٍ He did not place any discomfort in the religion for you. Listen to these words. Haraj actually means tightness of chest, discomfort, hard to breathe. This is haraj. He didn't put any restriction, difficulty, anxiety, pressure in the religion for you. In other words, first Allah says you have an impossible job, and even though you're not qualified, you're chosen. Then He gives you comfort and says, listen, I know you think you're not qualified. I'm going to make this easy for you. وَمَا جَعَلَ عَلَيْكُمْ فِي الدِّينِ مِنْ حَرَجٍ You know, it looks impossible, but I'm the one who makes it easy. What cannot be looked at as easy or, you know, something you can progress in or something you can ever be able to do, Allah will remove the difficulties from your path. وَمَا جَعَلَ عَلَيْكُمْ فِي الدِّينِ مِنْ حَرَجٍ Any difficulty whatsoever, I have not put for you in the way of your religion. So you take a sigh of relief. Okay, Allah said He's going to make it easy. I can do this. I got this. And then come the next words of this ayah. Allah says, مِلَّةَ أَبِيكُمْ إِبْرَاهِيمُ He says, you are the continuity of the legacy of your father, Ibrahim. So He makes reference to which prophet? Ibrahim alayhi salam. Now hold on a second. Ibrahim alayhi salam, of all the prophets, Ibrahim alayhi salam. Because when you think of Ibrahim alayhi salam and the struggles he had to do, they were pretty easy, right? I mean, he only had to leave his family in the middle of a desert and walk away. And when his son finally grew up, he only had to take a knife and even when he was younger, he had to challenge his own father, take on the entire town, get thrown into a fire. When you think of the things Ibrahim alayhi salam had to do, you don't think of easy tests. Allah Himself says, إِذِ ابْتَلَى إِبْرَاهِيمَ رَبُّهُ بِكَلِمَاتٍ فَأَتَمَّهُنَّ When Allah tested, when His Master tested Ibrahim alayhi salam thoroughly, these weren't easy tests. This is the kind of test that no human being, you know, after him was given. The way that he was tested. And yet Allah says, you, this job that you have, is actually a continuity of the same legacy as who? Ibrahim alayhi salam. So a moment ago he said, things are going to be easy, relax. مَا جَعَلَ عَلَيْكُمْ فِي الدِّينِ مِنْ حَرَجٍ And you feel relaxed, and he says, by the way, you're on the same train as Ibrahim alayhi salam. And you get like, what fire am I going to have to jump into? What's happening here? I thought this was easy. This is a profound lesson from Allah. Allah is telling you and me that Ibrahim alayhi salam, I asked him to jump into a fire. I asked him to leave his family in the middle of a desert. You guys, some of you are family men. Some of you have children, wife and children, and you travel with them. When you travel 2 hours in the summer in Texas, can we stop? Can we get some water? I need some Gatorade. I need soda. I need ice cream. Oh my God, there's a McDonald's. Can we pull over? What air conditioning did they have when they took the road trip to Mecca? What rest stops did they have? Can you imagine? What trees did they get shade under? And when they finally get there, when are we going to get there? When is this excruciating journey going to be over? When they get there, they're in the heat of the Meccan desert. And then the father says,

I'm leaving. Unless command, he's leaving. And he's gonna leave wife and kid behind. Your wife and child, if they're at the airport and you're 1 hour late to pick them up, when you're 30 minutes late, or you're texting them, they don't text you back, what happens to you? You start getting a heart attack, what happened to them? Where are they? I've been calling for 30 minutes, you haven't picked up. The phone was ringing, it wasn't going straight to voicemail. Where were you? What's wrong with you? Why did I get you a phone anyway? 30 minutes of no contact, you go insane. Can you imagine what Ibrahim alayhi salam went through? That crying baby and that his mother in the middle of the desert. That they walk away. To not know what's going on with your child. Sometimes you're late to pick up your kid from school. You know, and you got stuck in traffic. And nobody at the school is picking up. And you don't know where your child is until you get there. What your child goes through, what you go through. Ya Rab, the trials of Ibrahim alayhi salam were so massive. They're so difficult to comprehend. I can't imagine when you know, our children, when they're even playing near a swimming pool, we run and pull them away. When our 2-3-year-old is going to grab a knife, we, hey, get away from there. Put that away. Put everything dangerous in the middle of the table so they can't reach and get it. And now you have your own son and you have to take a knife and you have to put it on his neck. This is beyond imagination. Allah says when He can make that easy, when He can make that easy, what are you going to complain about? Did he ask you to jump into a fire? Did he ask you to leave your family in the middle of a desert? I've put you on the same track as Ibrahim alayhi salam. He can make those things easy. You have nothing left to worry about. You're on that legacy. Millata abikum Ibrahim. Huwa sammakumul muslimina min qablu wa fi hadha. He's the one who named you Muslim way before and even now. Some interpret this ayah to mean Allah named you Muslim. Others interpret this to mean Ibrahim alayhi salam named you Muslim because of his dua, رَبَّنَا وَجْعَلْنَا مُسْلِمَيْنِ لَكَ. Master, make us Muslim. وَمِنْ ذُرِّيَّتِنَا أُمَّةً مُسْلِمَةً لَكَ. And from our offsprings, from our future generations, at least one nation should be Muslim. So inspired by that, Allah Azza wa Jal says here, you are the ones named by Him. Every time you and I go through a struggle, what is this ayah telling us? This ayah is telling us, first of all, struggle is a part of life. That's a part of life. It's second of all telling us that whatever struggles you and I are going through and we still have to hold on to our faith is because we were qualified to. Somebody else, when they went through those struggles, would have left their faith. But you were qualified to hold on. You were qualified to not let go. And Allah will make ease where there's difficulty. Because Allah made ease for your father Ibrahim alayhi salam, who put you on this track. You're part of his legacy. هُوَ سَمَّاكُمُ الْمُسْلِمِينَ مِنْ قَبْلُ وَفِي هَذَا. And then, now this was our history. This is our past. You know, and this is an important thing. Ibrahim alayhi salam is not just called a prophet. Ibrahim alayhi salam is not just a rasul. He's called our father. Musa alayhi salam, Isa alayhi salam, Hud, Salih, Shu'aib. When you hear about them, Allah does not use the word father. You know, Allah Azza wa Jal uses that word particularly for Ibrahim alayhi salam. Now the relationship we have with prophets is we respect them and we love them and we want to follow their example, etc. But when you say father, then there's a different connection. There's a different connection. You've inherited something. It's part of your identity. This is who you are. Your father's name, your father's legacy is what you carry. This is actually, we are the people of Ibrahim. Actually, we're the family of Ibrahim alayhi salam because of our kalima, because of our shahada. We're his family. To not forget that, you know, somebody reminds you, you know, your grandfather did this, this, and this. I'm reminded all the time of how, what's happened in the ummah today. What, 50, 60, 70 years ago? So many Muslim countries were under colonial rule. The French, the British, whoever else. And we were struggling to get away from their rule, not even a century ago. And they were our grandparents and their parents, great-grandparents, not three generations ago. They were staying in the masajid all night. Ya Allah, remove the rule of these people that have taken and made our deen a fitna for us. We cannot practice our religion. If you give us freedom from these people, we will say La ilaha illallah, and we will teach our children La ilaha illallah, and we will say your name, and we will praise your name, and we will obey your Prophet sallallahu alaihi wasallam. This was our great-grandparents not even 100 years ago. Not even 100 years ago. And 2-3 generations later, you have those same grandkids, their children want nothing more but to be like the colonizers that colonized them. To dress like them, to talk like them, to walk like them, to think that that was superior. That is the superior way of living. Like the Fir'aun used to call his way of living, وَيَذْهَبَ

بطريقتكم المثلى, that the Musa and Harun want to get rid of your exemplary lifestyle. And we want to do everything the way we do, even if it compromises our religion. I'm not saying it's not okay to wear a pair of jeans or a baseball hat or, you know, drive a car. I'm not against modernity. But what I'm talking about here is when all of your values, what is right, what is wrong, what is acceptable, what is not acceptable, what you love, what you hate, when that's defined by the people your own grandparents were making dua against. When they were begging Allah to give you free, give your you freedom from it. We forgot where our fathers were. And somebody shows you just a picture of your grandpa and says, this is the legacy you're carrying. It puts me to shame. Now think, Allah Azza wa Jalla is not just calling on your grandfather. He's saying Ibrahim alayhi salam. That's actually our father. Millata abikum Ibrahim, huwa sammakumul muslimin min qablu wa fi hadha. But we're not just answerable to the legacy of Ibrahim alayhi salam because he's our father. Then Allah adds another dimension to this ayah. And he says, liyakuna ar-rasulu shahidan alaykum wa takunu shuhada'a 'alan nas. This is where the burden gets heavy. Allah says he'll make the job easy. But he didn't end there. And it's not like, oh, no pressure. No, there's pressure. That's the reality of it. The thing is, my job as someone who tries to give khutbah every week is not just to give you false hope. It's not just to give you and myself ayat and reminders that are going to make us feel better about ourselves. If there's a storm coming, and I say, well, I don't want to talk about the storm that's coming, because you'll feel bad, then I'm doing you a disservice. And when the storm finally hits, you're like, why didn't you say anything about a storm? Well, I said, well, it was going to ruin your weekend. I didn't want to tell you anything about a storm because, I mean, it's bad news. People hate the weatherman enough. So let's just talk about something else. Let's just talk about the game this weekend or something else. Well, there's something, some realities we have to face, whether we like it or not. They're in the book and we have to face it. He says, لِيَكُونَ الرَّسُولُ شَهِيدًا عَلَيْكُمْ. So the messenger could be a witness against you. Against you, sallallahu alaihi wasallam. Judgment day comes. Allah is asking for testimony for all humanity. Allah says, لا يتكلمون. Nobody's going to be talking. إلا من أذن له الرحمن. Except for the one that Allah gives permission to. Ar-Rahman gives permission to. وقال صوابا. And he's going to say the right thing. And that's our Prophet, sallallahu alaihi wasallam. And he's going to speak up on that day. And on that day, among the things he will say is, إن قوم اتخذوا هذا القرآن مهجورا. My nation, this nation of mine here, abandoned the Qur'an. It was one of the things he'll say in the Qur'an. He will testify for his ummah. He will also testify for those who abandoned the legacy of their father Ibrahim. Those who walked away, who didn't care. He's going to testify against some of us. وَكَيْفَ إِذَا جِئْنَا مِنْ كُلِّ أُمَّةٍ بِشَهِيدٍ. He was listening to a sahabi recite Qur'an. How will it look when we bring a witness against every nation? وَجِئْنَا بِكَ عَلَىٰ هَؤُلَاءِ شَهِيدًا in Surah An-Nisa. And we will bring you to witness against, stand witness against them. This was an ayah in Surah An-Nisa in Medina, not even the kuffar, in Medina. And the sahabi is listening to, reciting this ayah to him. And he said, Ya Rasulullah, I should recite Quran to you? Quran was given to you. He said, no, I love listening to it. So he starts reciting. He gets to this ayah. How will it be when Allah makes you, Muhammad sallallahu alayhi wa sallam, stand witness and testify against your own people? The Prophet couldn't take anymore. He said, hasbuk, hasbuk, enough, enough, enough. He couldn't take the thought that he's going to be made to testify against his own ummah. The one he cries about every night, sallallahu alayhi wa sallam, ummati, ummati. لِيَكُونَ الرَّسُولُ شَهِيدًا عَلَيْكُمْ. But that's not enough. On the one hand, the Prophet is standing there testifying. And if the Prophet testifies, wallahi al-azim, I know I'm taking a little extra time. I won't take more than 3 or 4 minutes, I promise. If the Prophet sallallahu alayhi wa sallam testifies, then there's no saving you. And there's no saving me. That's the same Prophet that didn't even ask Allah to change the Qibla. He just looked at the sky. He just looked at the sky and the Qibla changed. قَدْ نَرَى تَقَلُّبَ وَجْهِكَ فِي السَّمَاءِ فَلَنُوَلِّيَنَّكَ قِبْلَةً تَرْضَاهَا. We're changing the direction so you could be happy. Because we saw you look at the sky, Allah says. Just look at it. When that Prophet speaks, Allah listens. Allah Azza wa Jalla gives him what he wants. You know? سَلْ تُعْطَى on judgment day, Allah says. Ask, you will be given. Ask, you will be given. That's the only creation of Allah. Allah says that too. Ask, you will be given on judgment day. Ya Rab. We don't want him testifying against us. We want him testifying in our favor. We want to be of the ummah that receives the shafa'ah of the Messenger sallallahu alaihi wasallam. But it doesn't come for free. And he adds finally, how will you be qualified for the Prophet's testimony so he testifies in your favor? Instead of when he gets on the witness stand, he testifies against you and me. He testifies in our favor. The answer is in the ayah, the same ayah. This is all one ayah.
وتكونوا شهداء على الناس. And you

become witnesses over the rest of humanity. In other words, when people see you, they see La ilaha illallah. When people see you, they see Muhammadur Rasulullah sallallahu alayhi wa sallam. He's not here. His ambassadors are here. We're here. Ibrahim alayhi salam is not here. His children are here. When you see the child, you remember the father. That's what's supposed to be the case. We are supposed to be a testimony of Allah by our existence. By our existence over the rest of humanity. When people see us at work, when they see us at the university, when our friends see us, when they interact with us, they know these people are different. They belong to a different kind of family. They have a different kind of allegiance. There's something beautiful about them we haven't seen in anybody else. That's what لِتَكُونُوا شُهَدَاءَ عَلَى النَّاسِ. How do we get there? How are we going to be strong enough to be a model for the rest of humanity? Again, let's just conclude this ayah. Allah gives the answer Himself. فَأَقِيمُوا الصَّلَاةَ وَآتُوا الزَّكَاةَ وَاعْتَصِمُوا بِاللَّهِ. Three things and you'll be qualified. This is your training program. So far it was the job and the responsibility. And if you don't do your job, here's the trouble you're going to get into. Now, finally, how do you prepare for this job? How are you going to get trained for this job? Establish the prayer. Give zakat. Establish the prayer means don't be lackadaisical about your five prayers. Take them very seriously. Then he says give zakat, which is everybody knows if you're qualified, if you make enough money, 2.5% of your income. But that's not enough. The money you make has to be halal for you to give zakat. If you're earning haram money and then giving 2.5% of the beer money, that doesn't help anybody. That's not zakat. Because it's not pure to begin with. So your earnings, you're dealing with Allah is pure. Your dealings with people, the way you make money is pure. وَآتُوا الزَّكَاةَ. Then he says, وَاعْتَصِمُوا بِاللَّهِ. And hold on for dear life to Allah. Hold on to Allah. What does that mean? He explains it himself. وَاعْتَصِمُوا بِحَبْلِ اللَّهِ. Hold on to Allah's rope. Now he explains that himself. Holding on to Allah means holding on to Allah's words. Having a bond with Allah's words. That'll protect you. May Allah Azza wa Jalla give us that bond as the month of the Quran approaches. وَاعْتَصِمُوا بِاللَّهِ. هُوَ مَوْلَاكُمْ. He's the one that's protecting you. He's the one that guards you. He's the one that's securing you. He's your Mawla. فَنِعْمَ الْمَوْلَى. What better protector can you have? وَنِعْمَ النَّصِيرَ. What better aid can you have? And these are the last words of this ayah. وَنِعْمَ النَّصِيرَ. What better aid, helper. The word, there are lots of words in Arabic for help. And I leave you with this one. Nusra is used, Nasir is used, when you need help against an enemy. Like if you, I say, hey, could you help me out? I need a pen. Or could you help me out? I need to change a tire. You're not a nasir. But if an army was surrounded and they were about to be annihilated and another reinforcement came and rescued them, that would be their nasir. That's nusra. This is aid, you know, weapons or a new army came to support them. This kind of aid is called nasir. Allah says, Allah is your nasir. You know what that means? That you and I are at war in ourselves. The struggle is a war. And this war needs big help. And no bigger help will come than Allah Himself. When you start taking those steps towards Allah, then there is no better aid than Allah Himself. وَاعْتَصِمُوا بِاللَّهِ. Hold on to Allah. What better help can you possibly have? So by the end of this ayah, Allah has made a promise. You and I take these struggling steps towards Him, and He will not let go. Allah will not let go. The only people that let go is us. Allah never lets go. And when He holds on, then you have all the protection you need. You have all the help you need. May Allah Azza wa Jal put us all under the shade of His protection and under the shade of His aid. May Allah Azza wa Jal qualify all of us in our lives for the nusra of Allah Azza wa Jal. And may Allah alleviate the ummah from the suffering that it's going through and really restore our dignity and our place in the world by making us people that carry the legacy of Rasulullah sallallahu alayhi wa sallam. 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
3: Take them forward. Allah will take them forward. So all those brothers that are leaning against the wall and that are seated at the back, the time a humble appeal is made to fill in the first serf, as this is the sunnah of Masjid al-Nabawi and every masjid, that whenever the Sahaba used to enter, they used to fill in the first serf and thereafter the second serf. Also, it comes in the hadith of Rasulullah sallallahu alaihi wasallam that if we, that is the ummatis and followers of Rasulullah sallallahu alaihi wasallam, if we have to know the reward of the first serf, not only would we fight with each other, but we would also be prepared to kill one another if the reward of the first serf was revealed to this ummah. But it was kept disclosed. So inshallah, let us make this a habit and let us try and bring the sunnah in, not only for this Jummah, but inshallah for the rest of our life. Alhamdulillah, all praises are due to Allah subhanahu wa ta'ala. Allah subhanahu wa ta'ala is that being, Ya mar la tarahu al-uyun, who no eyes can see, wa la tukhalitu al-dhunun. And also, Allah subhanahu wa ta'ala is a powerful being who is magnificent. Allah subhanahu wa ta'ala is a being whom our minds are too feeble and too weak to understand and comprehend the magnitude and the greatness of Allah subhanahu wa ta'ala. 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That is, Allah subhanahu wa ta'ala is a powerful being who knows not only the number of trees that he had created on the face of this earth, but Allah subhanahu wa ta'ala is a powerful being who Allah clearly and explicitly mentions, وَمَا تَسْكُتُ مِنْ وَرَكَةٍ إِلَّا يَعْلَمُهَا, that no leaf from the millions and billions of trees on the face of this earth will fall without the permission of Allah. No branch will shake without the permission of Allah. وَيَعْلَمُ مَثَاقِيلَ الْجِبَالِ. Allah is a powerful being that not only knows the number of mountains on the face of this earth, but Allah subhanahu wa ta'ala can exactly depict and analyze and tell us exactly the weight of each mountain and all the mountains as well put together. As Allah ta'ala says beautifully in the Quran, وَتَرَى الْجِبَالَ تَحْسَبُهَا جَامِدًا. When you look at the mountains, we deem them to be stabilizers. That is, when we look at the mountains, they are there to stabilize the earth, to keep the earth firm. But Allah says these very stabilizers, these very mountains, on the day of Qiyamah, وَيَتَمُرُ مَرَ السَّحَابُ, will be moving around just like our clouds will be moving around. In another ayat, Allah says, these mountains will be desecrated, turned into a pulverized myriad, turned into smotherings, Allah Ta'ala. And the mountains that we are seeing, one third of its capacity, of its weight, is manifest to us on the surface of this earth. And two thirds of the very height and that weight of the mountain is in the earth. This is the greatness of Allah. وَيَعْلَمُ مَكَالِي إِلَى الْإِبْهَارِ. And that is, Allah subhanahu wa ta'ala is a powerful being that knows not only the amount of water in the oceans, but exactly the amount of foam also in the oceans, respected brothers. And it is this Allah that has clearly and explicitly

specifically mentions in the Quran, Ya ayyuhalladhina amanu, O you who believe, udkhulu fi silmi kafa, enter into Islam completely and totally. وَلَا تَتَّبِعُوا خُطُوَاتِ الشَّيْطَانِ, and do not follow the footsteps of shaitan. إِنَّهُ لَكُمْ عَدُوٌّ مُبِينٌ, indeed he is an open foe, he is an open enemy for each and every one of us. And the last few weeks ago that I was here, we spoke about حقوق الْعِبَادِ, human rights. Because today we have understood deen only to be ibadat. We have entailed deen to be only fasting, salah, zakat, hajj, recitation of the Quran and zikr. Respected brothers, we are suffering from a gross misunderstanding of deen. Because, however, these are the pillars of deen. These are absolutely essential to perform. These are absolutely essential to carry out. But it is an erroneous belief to understand that this is complete deen. Complete deen is mu'amalat, mu'asharat, that is ibadat, the worshipping of Allah subhanahu wa ta'ala. Where salat, zakat, fasting, hajj, tilawat, that only comprises of ibadat. Worshipping Allah Ta'ala. Mu'amalat, monetary dealings, our fiscal discipline, fiscal dealings, monetary dealings, mu'asharat, our social etiquettes, aqaid, our beliefs, akhlaq, our character, this all comprises of complete deen, respected brothers. And it is this that I would like to discuss. Where is that Muslim? That Muslim of yesteryear, the search is for that Muslim of the past, who has become one of the endangered species, that is almost extinct. That is, when our great-grandparents, when our forefathers came to this country, respected brothers, their need and their intention when they came here, respected brothers, they had ikhlas, they had sincerity, and their need for migrating and immigrating and leaving their respective countries, respected brothers, was so that deen may be established, was so that their offspring have a better future, respected brothers. When they left their countries and worked in the plantations and worked in the farms and slogged, respected brothers, their earnings, their halal earnings, the money that they used, the little that they could save, they used it for the establishment of madaris, for the establishment of masajid, for the propagation of deen. But the point that I'm making is, when they opened their businesses or they worked or they were employees, respected brothers, we find that their niyat and their intention was not to do somebody down, was not to monopolize, was not to close and to have competition with one another, respected brothers. Their niyat was solely and only for the propagation of deen and for us to have a better future. We find that our great-grandparents, respected brothers, and our grandparents, and some of us who've lost our fathers, we find, respected brothers, he was somebody. He was indeed a paragon. He was a role model of virtue. He was, let us contemplate, respected brothers. He was someone whose name was envied. He was somebody whose promises were fulfilled. When they took a promise, respected brothers, they kept to their word. He was somebody whose reliability was unquestionable. He was somebody whose word was his honor. When he gave his word, respected brothers, he would honor his word. His word required no signature. Any dealings with him, the Muslim of yesteryear, the Muslim of the past, respected brothers, our parents, grandparents, great-grandparents, any dealings with them, respected brothers, required no sureties, no guarantees, no suspicions, no agreement, no fear of any sort. Because his offers were golden opportunities, sought by one and all, respected brothers. Indeed, his word was of the highest security, highest value, respected brothers. This was the Muslims of yesteryear. And today, unfortunately, respected brothers, it's so sad to say, another species has taken his place. Today we call ourselves Muslims in inverted commas, respected brothers. We assume the same name. We call ourselves Muslim, proudly calling ourselves Muslims, respected brothers. But of course, the modern version of Muslim, respected brothers. Look at the traits and the qualities of our forefathers. And look at us as Muslims today. Who is this modern

day Muslim dress. Let us describe him. Let us see what is his qualities. Then we'll understand, respected brothers. He is a polite. These are our qualities. This is what type of Muslims we are today, respected brothers. He is a polite and convincing sweet talker. He's polite. He's a convincing sweet. He thinks he knows everything is on his tongue. He's highly knowledgeable about all topics. He thinks he knows everything. He issues high domination checks made of refined rubber. He's always issuing checks, but it's made of refined. His checks are always bouncing. His payments, respected brothers, are ever due, overdue, and never due, respected brothers. Comparing to our forefathers, his word was his honor. He needed no sureties. But today's Muslim, respected brothers, will issue high denomination checks. And he make promises that, don't worry, your check is in the post. When the check, you receive the check after 3 weeks, we find that it, and you put it in your account, we find that the check bounces. And he refuses to pay. As I've discussed a few weeks ago, respected brothers, Rasulullah sallallahu alaihi wasallam in a hadith clearly states that when a sahabi, a person had seen Nabi sallallahu alaihi wasallam dying with iman, when a sahabi left this world, and a sahabi had any debts, Nabi sallallahu alaihi wasallam should first inquire whether that sahabi had any debts. And if the sahaba replied yes, that this particular sahabi had debts for which he has no funds in his estate to settle his debts, let us listen, Rasulullah sallallahu alaihi wasallam did not perform the janaza namaz of that sahabi. It is so severe. Rasulullah sallallahu alaihi wasallam has mentioned in a hadith that all the debts, all the sins of a martyr are forgiven, except debt, respected. Yet we find, due to greed, respected brothers, due to greed, and some of us on the other hand have the wealth, but we find that it is necessary, we find that it is more important to fulfill things that are optional. Going for Hajj, going for Umrah, going for holidays, rather than paying our creditors, respectively. This is the new modern day Muslim. He is a regular guest of honor of the attorneys. He is a regular guest of honor of the attorneys. He's always in trouble, respectively. His apparel, that is, his clothing, comprises a variety of lawsuits. He's permanently in trouble in court, and is always trying to settle and looking for loopholes in order to come out of the situation he put himself in. He is very holy, holy in inverted commas, due to searching for loopholes in documents. He is so-called holy because, respected brothers, he looks for evading issues everywhere. How can I get out of this problem? He puts himself into the problem, respected brothers. This modern-day Muslim, respected brothers, drives all your fleshy cars. All the flesh, you see him driving the best of cars. With whose money, respected brothers? With his creditors' money. With money taken from the bank. With doing people in, respected brothers. And who do we greet? We are proud. We're greeting that person because he has wealth. Who are we greeting? We're greeting that person, let us ask ourselves this question. We're greeting that person because he has wealth. Because of his car, we're greeting that person. Let that person drive another car, and we find whether we'll greet him. Let that person have wealth, and we find we don't greet that person. And similarly with our janazas, respected brothers. We find that if a poor person passes away, what happens? How many of us will attend the janazah? But if a wealthy person must pass away because he had wealth, but we don't know from where he accrued the wealth, what was his capital? How did he become a multimillionaire? Was he first gambling? Before his capital wealth was around, then he opened up all these chain stores. We don't ponder, but we just look at the end result. A poor person, we won't even get 50 people performing namaz. But a wealthy person, so that we may show our face, we go and we show our face. We even say, I want to just go and show my face. Nowadays, it's becoming such a norm that we just perform the Zadar Namaz and we come away. That is our attitude, respected brothers. This modern day Muslim, respected brothers, he is the jack of all trades, master of hijacking. He is the jack of all trades, master of hijacking. He is involved in every theft, respected brothers.
He's a modern-day

dragon who devours the containers of merchants. He is a modern-day dragon, respected brother, who devours, who consumes the containers of merchants. We find that they have agreements with the people at the... We find that they steal containers after containers. Containers that come, respected brothers, that don't belong to them, we find. With what some schemes that they make with the custom officials, paying the custom officials. Or sometimes what we do, insure the goods. Then we ourselves, this modern-day businessman, this modern-day Muslim, we ourselves steal those very containers. And also on top of that, we collect insurance for those very goods which we stole ourselves, organized that it must be stolen. He is a modern-day dragon who devours the containers of merchants. He is a kind of Robin Hood who even fleeces from the poor. Robin Hood stole from the rich and gave the poor. This modern-day Muslim, he even steals from the poor, respected brother. He will steal from the poor also, respected brother. He prays more than 5 times a day. Prays, not in P-R-E-Y-S, but P-R-E-Y-S. That is, he looks, who can I attack today? Who is my customer? Who can I do in today? Who can I take in today, respected brother? He hunts. Let us listen attentively, respected brothers. This is not a session for Kailullah or siesta, but let us listen attentively, respected brothers. Many of us start our businesses early, and we feel that Jummah is the time for siesta. We should listen attentively, because it is very important, and it's for each and every one of us, respected brothers. He is very helpful in distributing your zakat for you. We find that he has lots of money, and he distributes. But it is not his wealth that he's distributing, respected brothers. He is distributing his creditors' money. It does not belong to him. He guides his victims to performing Hajj and Umrah. He is very fast to repeat Sehri Niftar during the days of Ramadan. He'll do all these things. But Hukukul Ibad, when it comes to human rights, he is not interested, respected brothers. He sells at half price. He sells his good at half price, subsidized by suppliers. He's always buying stolen goods. He's ordering from his merchant. The first 6 months he will pay. He will pay his suppliers. After 6 months, he'll order from all different suppliers. 10 million rand worth of goods. Then he will declare himself insolvent, relocate, and open his business after 6 months or 12 months. This is this modern day Muslim, respected brother. Rasulullah sallallahu alayhi wa sallam, in a hadith, it is clear cut. I've mentioned it before. There is nothing like insolvency. If you are owing your creditors 1 million rand, it is our duty. It is our duty. If I'm owing somebody 1 million rand, it is my duty to pay him 1 million rand back, respected brother. The law of the country is different, but Allah's law, divine law, we cannot contravene Allah's law. The law of the country may tell us to pay 10 rand in 1 million rand. The law of the country may tell us to pay 1 cent in a rand. But the law of Allah is that we pay the full amount that we have taken unless the creditor oversees and overlooks and forgives you, respected brother. And the reason why we fall into insolvencies and regard ourselves bankrupt is because the style and the way of our life, respected brother. We have to drop the standard of our living because we want to buy things we don't need to impress people we don't know with money we don't have. How foolish are we to live like millionaires in this world on borrowed money, respected brother. And it's because of our greed. It is because of loans. It's because of overdraft. It's because of our credit card that puts us in this situation. It's because of status and to show somebody that we're somebody in the society that puts us in this situation, respected brother. He performs, this modern day Muslim performs miracles selling non-existent goods, non-existent objects. He will sell you things that don't exist. He will make promises of return. Invest 50,000, I will give you so much. Invest 20,000, I'm getting this, I will give you so much. We find that over and over, he makes these promises. He makes investments. He makes all this. He makes all these agreements, and we find at the end of the day, no returns, respected brothers. He takes a lot of interest in financial matters. Interest as in interest from the bank, respected brothers. Not interest as in concentrate, but he takes a lot of interest. And recently, we find that he exploits his employees in order to become wealthy overnight, respected brothers. This modern day Muslim. We find that recently the sweatshop,
And we find

That the labor department that has closed down so many businesses in Portsmouth. Who are the owners of these businesses, Mr. President? Is that modern day Muslim who exploits his employees? Is that modern day Muslim that assaults his employees, respected brothers? Those of us that have businesses, as the hadith I will recite to you, a few hadith after I've mentioned what we do, respected brothers, we should take cognizance. The illegal foreign immigrants, they are working for us. We find that these very factories that are open 24-hour shifts, 24 hours a day, we find that they lock these very workers in these factories. They have no sanitation, no facilities. We find that there's no toilets also. And we exploit these people. Why? Because they're illegal foreigners, illegal immigrants. We exploit them, we give them the lowest of salaries, respected sir. They work in 12-hour shifts, 14-hour shifts. We know all the incidences. We read in the newspapers, respected brothers. Muslims, it's a disgrace. It's a humiliation on the Ummah of Rasulullah sallallahu alaihi wasallam that Muslims are targeted. And it is Muslims that are doing this, respected brothers. Look at the incidences in Portsmouth, respected brothers. The appalling conditions that are taking place. Worst of all, the thing is what we fail to realize is everybody has got rights. The employer has got rights. And the employee also has got rights. But we fail to realize, we think that only I am the employer, I have got rights only. On the other hand, the employee also, the laborers also should understand that they should also abide. The employer also has got rights. But the employer should not assault his employees, should not abuse his employees, should not hit his employees. In Malaysia, so many incidences. In the factories, respected brothers. How can we hit the next Muslim brother? The hadith of Rasulullah sallallahu alaihi wasallam, reported from Hazrat Anas, it comes in Bukhari Sharif and Muslim Sharif. Ma masistu dibahan wala hariran alyana min kafi Rasulillahi sallallahu alayhi wa sallam. Hazrat Anas radiallahu anhu says, I have never felt silk and velvet more softer than the palms of Rasulullah sallallahu alayhi wa sallam. 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Hazrat Anas radiallahu anhu says, I was in the service, I was in the khidmat of Rasulullah sallallahu alayhi wa sallam for 10 years. Not 1 year, respected brothers. For 10 years. In that 10-year period, Anas radiallahu anhu says, Rasulullah sallallahu alayhi wa sallam did not even tell me uff, respected brothers. وَلَا قَالَ لِي شَيْنْ فَعَلْتُهُ لِمَا فَعَلْتَهُ. And Anas radiallahu anhu says that when I did something, Nabi sallallahu alayhi wa sallam didn't ask me why did I do that thing. Only shayin lima af'alahu ala fa'alta kada, or something that I did not do. Anas radiallahu anhu says, Nabi sallallahu alayhi wa sallam did not tell me why did you not do that. This is the conduct of Rasulullah sallallahu alayhi wa sallam. And we as Muslim exploiting our employees, assaulting our laborers, underpaying them, respected brothers. To become, why? Then we want to become millionaires overnight, respected. This is not the conduct of Rasulullah sallallahu. It is unbecoming. It is absolutely ludicrous, respected brothers. In another hadith, Rasulullah sallallahu alayhi wa sallam said, Ma daraba Rasulullah shayin kattu biyadi wala imratan wala khadiman. Nabi sallallahu alayhi wa sallam never struck with his hand any of his wives. Rasulullah sallallahu alayhi wa sallam had 11 wives, respected. Wala imratan wala khadiman. Not even a servant, Nabi sallallahu alayhi wa sallam never ever struck even his servant, respected brothers. Because we are bosses, because we are employers, we can talk to our domestics, we can talk to our employees the way we want to. Respected brothers, let us ponder, respected brothers. In another hadith, Rasulullah sallallahu alayhi wa sallam says, Unsur akhaka zaliman aw madluman. Assist your brother, the oppressor and the oppressed. Faqala rajul as-sahabi, he said, Ya Rasulullah, Unsuru ila kana madluman. I know you say assist a person that is oppressed, a person who has his rights taken away, a person who is abused, a person who is assaulted. I can understand that we must assist the oppressed, the person that is oppressed. Ra'ayta in kana zaliman fa kayfa ansuru? Ansuru. But what about a person who is an oppressor? He is the one that is assaulting. He is the one he is abusing. How can I assist that person? Rasulullah sallallahu alaihi wasallam says, "Tahjuzuhu aw tamna'uhu min adh-dhulm." Fa inna dhalika nasru. Nabi sallallahu alaihi wasallam says that

we should stop and prevent that employer. We should and stop, prevent, advise that employer that what you are doing is an oppression. And because you are oppressing your employers, Allah subhanahu wa ta'ala will take your good deeds away on the day of Qiyamah. As I mentioned a few weeks ago in the hadith, that a person will come with many good deeds on the day of Qiyamah. But because he had oppressed somebody, because he had abused somebody, he had assaulted somebody, he had used bad language on somebody, he had usurped the rights of somebody, then it will be said that all that person, the person who he had assaulted, that it will be said that take his good deeds. The person as compensation, take that person's good deeds and give it to the person you had assaulted. And if the good deeds even has been depleted, then we find the person who you assaulted, all his bad deeds will be laden, will be burdened with you, respectively. So severe is this. May Allah subhanahu wa ta'ala give us all the hidayat and tawfiq of becoming and having an iota of the character of Rasulullah sallallahu alaihi wasallam. And may Allah ta'ala give us all the tawfiq to implement business, to implement such etiquettes in our business, respectively. Employee-employee have a good relationship and we move forward. And for this, employee-employee, you should and seek advice from the ulama. We are so fortunate in this country. We are so fortunate in lands, especially this way. There are so many ulama. When opening up a business,

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that had a lot of thorny plants Amir al-Mu'mineen said yes Ubay ibn Ka'b said, so what did you do? Umar ibn Khattab radiallahu anhu said, I lifted up my clothes and I was very careful. Ubay ibn Ka'b said, that is taqwa. We are walking in a field that is full of thorny plants. Shaytan and his followers will try to seduce you and invite you to evil. So having taqwa in dunya is lifting up your clothes and being careful so that you would not touch this evil. And that is the definition of taqwa. We ask Allah Azza wa Jal to make us of al-muttaqeen. Dear brothers and sisters, there's a famous story, parable, that I will narrate to you. You might have heard it before, but there are some lessons to learn from this story. It says that there were four cows. One of them was white, and the other three were black. And they used to live in a dangerous area, surrounded by wolves. The way they protected themselves is they were always together. They would stick together, watch out for each other. Everyone was keeping an attentive eye. And they survived, even though the area was surrounded by wild beasts. But the three black cows had a meeting one day. And they said, this white cow

is giving us away. When we try to hide at night, because we are black, nobody can see us. But the enemy is able to see the white cow. So why don't we just let him go? The three of us will be together and let's just let the white cow away because he's too much trouble. So now from that day on, the three black cows would be on one side and the poor white cow is alone. They boycotted the white cow. Now the wolf is very intelligent. He was able to detect the disunity that was among these cows. So he made his move and he attacked the white cow. And while he was devouring his flesh, the three black cows were doing nothing. They were watching it while their brother was torn into pieces. But the following night, the wolf attacked the three black cows. Why? Because now they were one man short. Or actually, one cow short. So they were not as strong as they were the day before. Because they let down their brother white cow, now the wolf attacked them and was able to snatch away one of the black cows. And now we only have two left. So the following night, it was even a more easy thing for the wolf because only two are left. So he ate one of them. And then on the final night, there was only one cow left. And the cow was trying frantically to run away from the wolf. But now this cow has no supporter and no helper. So the wolf is pursuing it with confidence. He knows that this cow will get tired and fall down. There's nothing the cow could do. Nobody to help him. So the wolf is walking around very happily with confidence. And he pounced over the cow and grabbed him by the neck. And while he did that, and the cow was pronouncing his last moments on earth, he made a very important statement, a statement that is a great lesson that we can learn from. This white cow said, the black cow, the last cow that was living, while it was dying, these were his last words. He said, "Ukiltu yawma ukila thawr al-abyad." I was eaten the day the white cow was eaten. I have signed on my execution form the day I allowed the white cow to be eaten. That's when I died. I didn't die now. I didn't die today. I died when I allowed the wolf to eat the white cow. Now, brothers and sisters, I'm sure that you have already derived some lessons out of this story. I will go through some of them in case you didn't pay attention to some of these lessons. Number one, this story is a good representation of the situation of the Muslim Ummah today. This is exactly what is happening. We are watching one Muslim nation fall after another, and we're watching, sitting back, doing nothing. When Palestine was taken, we did nothing. And then one nation after another is entering into problems. We have Kashmir, you have Chechnya, the Muslims in the Philippines, and now we have Iraq. And the Ummah is doing nothing. The Ummah is watching while Iraq is being devoured. It's not going to end there, because it will spill over to other countries like Syria and who, only Allah knows who's next.

So those nations weren't taken today. They were taken a long time ago. When we allowed a Muslim nation to fall down, we have allowed the same thing to happen to every and each one of us. The second lesson, this shows us the consequences of having this unity. When these cows didn't stick together, when they allowed the enemy to snatch one of them away, this is what happened to them. They were all defeated. Dear brothers and sisters, Rasulullah sallallahu alaihi wasallam has given an analogy of the ummah. Rasulullah sallallahu alaihi wasallam said, and this hadith is sahih, it's in Bukhari, that the analogy of this ummah is like a body. كمثل الجسد الواحد, like one body. إذا مريض منه عضو تداعى له سائر الجسد بالسهر والحمى. إذا اشتكى منه عضو تداعى له سائر الجسد بالسهر والحمى. If one part of the body feels pain, then the whole body would suffer two things, sahar and humma. Sahar is sleeplessness, you cannot sleep. And humma is fever. Rasulullah sallallahu alaihi wasallam is saying that if your finger is injured, if your foot is injured, any part of the body is injured and you feel that pain, you cannot sleep. And your body develops a fever because your body is trying to fight the bacteria, fight the infection. It's trying to fight the enemy, so the whole body gets involved in that process. That is the description Rasulullah ﷺ gave of the ummah. So if a Muslim in the east or in the west, south or north, whether it is in the center of the body or the tips, whether it's in the finger or the toes, you should feel the same pain as if it is happening to your own family. If you are only concerned about your own safety and the safety of your direct family, then there's something wrong. You're not really part of the body. Rasulullah sallallahu alaihi wasallam is saying that the ummah is one body. It doesn't matter whether they are split into different political states, or they are in different groups, or they belong to different madhahib. As long as this person is a Muslim, and a Muslim is a person whom has a sound belief in Allah Azza wa Jal, somebody who's not deviant, that's a Muslim. The thing is, sometimes we look at it, only me and my group are Muslims. Why? Because he doesn't follow my jama'ah. He's not following my way. As long as you cannot prove that that Muslim is a kafir, he's a Muslim. As long as you don't have evidence that such a person is a murtad, he is a Muslim. Whether he belongs to the same madhab, or the same group, or the same country, it doesn't make a difference. Now we all talk about the importance of having unity. If we talk about unity in terms of having one group and just abandoning all of these different jama'at and all of us, and we get rid of all of these different madhahib, and we'll all just be copies of each other, that's an impossible thing to have. What we mean by unity is that even though your approach to Islamic work might be different, the madhab that you follow might be different, however, you are there to help your brother when your brother is in need. That is unity. You could have different approaches to work. You could be doing different things because we need different things. The ummah needs everything today. We have a shortcoming and deficiency in each and every area. Therefore, we need Muslims to fill those thagarat, to fill those posts. Therefore, our approach would be different. Some people are into da'wah. Some people will be into seeking ilm. Some people will be into ibadah. People are different. Not everybody can be a copy of everyone else. People have different abilities. Some people make good scholars, some people make good imams, some people make good teachers, and some people make a good advisor. People are different. Some people

They are good at doing work. They're not really into talking and theory. They are good at doing the daily work that the Muslims need. Everybody is fulfilling a role. And we need to appreciate that. So what is meant by unity? It means when your brother is in need, you jump to help him. That is unity. Regardless of what his ideology is, as long as he is a Muslim. That is unity. So we need to fulfill the meaning of the hadith that this ummah is like al-jasad al-wahid idha ishtaka minhu udhu tada'a lahu sa'ru al-jasadi bis-sahri wal-humma. You need to feel the pain and suffering when you see what is happening to your brothers in other parts of the Muslim world. You need to be concerned about what's happening in Palestine and Iraq. You need to be concerned about what's happening in Kashmir, even though it's not your country. And some of these Muslim countries have problems among them. They have wars, they have political problems. But as a Muslim, it shouldn't make a difference to you. These governments are having problems with each other. But that nation, the Muslims in there are my brothers. That's how you should look at it. So we should have that concern for the Muslim ummah. مَنْ لَمْ يَهْتَمَّ بِأَمْرِ الْمُسْلِمِينَ فَلَيْسَ مِنْهُمْ. The one who is not concerned about the Muslims doesn't belong to them. And Rasulullah ﷺ says, "Al-mar'u ma'a man ahab." A person would be with the ones he loves. You will be with the people you love on the Day of Judgment. If you have love of the Muslims, you will be with the Muslims on the Day of Judgment. If you have love for the kuffar, you will be with the kuffar on the Day of Judgment. That's how it works. That's the justice of Allah Azza wa Jal. Somebody who loves the Muslims will be with the Muslims and will follow them wherever they go. And that's why on the Day of Judgment, Rasulullah ﷺ says, Allah Azza wa Jal will tell the people, follow the gods that you used to worship. So whoever used to worship the cross, will follow the cross. Whoever used to worship an idol, will follow the idol. Allah Azza wa Jal is telling them, if you didn't worship me, you cannot expect me to give you the ajr. Go to your gods and tell them to reward you on this day. And then Allah Azza wa Jal will take all of those false gods and throw them in hellfire, and their people will have to follow them. Because Allah Azza wa Jal is just. You did it for Him, He will reward you. You did it for somebody else, you go and ask the ajr from the other god. And there's no gods besides Allah Azza wa Jal. Number three, a very important lesson, the consequences of betrayal. The consequences of forsaking a Muslim. Rasulullah sallallahu alayhi wa sallam says, المسلم أخ المسلم لا يظلمه ولا يخذله ولا يحقره. A Muslim is a brother of a Muslim. He does not oppress him. He does not betray him. And he does not give him up. And Rasulullah sallallahu alayhi wa sallam says in the other hadith, المسلم أخ المسلم لا يحقره, means you don't belittle him. In the other hadith it says, المسلم أخ المسلم لا يظلمه ولا يسلمه. A Muslim is a brother of a Muslim, he does not oppress him, and he does not hand him over. You don't hand over a Muslim to the enemies of Allah Azza wa Jal. And this hadith is sahih, it's in Bukhari and Muslim. Al-Muslimu akhul Muslim la yizlimuhu wa la yislimuhu. These three cows, they handed over the white cow to the enemy. Now, what happens is, they thought that by doing that, they're securing themselves. They thought that they would be safe if they hand over this white cow. This white cow was outspoken, it was causing a lot of trouble, it was being accused of being a terrorist, so let him go, we don't want anything to do with him. Let him go to jail. But the thing is, they don't realize that it will come to you next. You will be next in line. So brothers, if you want to protect yourselves, now we're not talking about doing anything for your brother that is down. If you want to protect yourselves, you need to stop that. You need to stop such things from happening. Because as soon as you allow one Muslim to be taken, Allah Azza wa Jal does not help you anymore. You lose the assistance, the awn of Allah Azza wa Jal. مَنْ نَفَّسَ عَنْ مُسْلِمٍ كُرْبَةٍ مِنْ كُرْبَاتِ الدُّنْيَا نَفَّسَ اللَّهُ عَنْهُ كُرْبَةٍ مِنْ كُرْبَاتِ يَوْمِ الْقِيَامَةِ. If you relieve the pain or suffering of your Muslim brother in dunya, Allah Azza wa Jal will relieve you of pain on the Day of Judgment. وَمَنْ سَعَى فِي حَاجَةِ أَخِيهِ الْمُسْلِمِ كَانَ اللَّهُ فِي عَوْنِهِ يَوْمَ الْقِيَامَةِ. If you

work to help your Muslim brother who is in need, Allah Azza wa Jalla will help you when you are in need on the Day of Judgment. Now all of us know we cannot make it alone. Without the assistance and help of Allah Azza wa Jalla, we cannot go anywhere. If you want the assistance of Allah to be on your side, jump to the assistance of your Muslim brother. That's how you will protect yourself. If you let him down, don't think that that will please your enemy. No, it won't. The enemy will carry on. Shaitan, take it as a rule. Shaitan will never be satisfied, will never be happy until he is able to destroy the entire ummah. Nothing will satisfy Shaitan. If you try to please him, by all means, it's not going to work. He has been our enemy since the time of Adam, and he will carry on being our enemy until the Day of Judgment. Don't think that you will please him and keep him quiet by feeding him one of your brothers. No. His hunger is never satisfied. His thirst is never quenched. If we betray or forsake, if we forsake a Muslim who is in need today, be assured that Allah Azza wa Jal will forsake us tomorrow. And brothers and sisters, for you who are living in the West, you are living in a dilemma. Your children are brought up in a non-Islamic environment and you're not going to be around. You're going to die. One day you're going to die and leave them behind. And only Allah knows what their fate will be. Possibly they could grow up into becoming non-Muslim. That's a possibility. We ask Allah Azza wa Jalla that none of our children are go astray from the path of As-Sirat al-Mustaqim. But the thing is, you need to invest for the future of your children. You need to invest something for them to ensure that they will carry on the straight path. You don't want to be held accountable on the Day of Judgment and Allah Azza wa Jalla is telling you, you are the ones who brought your family to this land, therefore you are responsible for what they do in the future. And you will be responsible for generation after generation that comes. So you want to invest for your children. And the way you do that is by standing up for your brother who is in need of help. Allah Azza wa Jalla will be there for you and will be there for your children. Because Rasulullah Sallallahu Alaihi Wasallam says in the hadith of Ibn Abbas, احفظ الله يحفظك احفظ الله تجده تجاهك. If you take care of the commands of Allah, Allah will take care of you. If you take care of the commands of Allah, you will find Allah with you. And how does that happen? Ibn Rajab al-Hanbali, he gives explanations of حفظ الله. He says, if you take care of the commands of Allah, Allah will take care of you. How will that happen? He says, number one, if you take care of Allah, Allah will take care of you by keeping you away from shubuhat and shahawat. Allah will save you from the vain desires, and He will save you from the doubts, doubts in iman. So that's one way Allah will save you. Second way, he said, Allah will take care of you in your old age. If you take care of the commands of Allah when you're young, Allah will take care of you when you're old. The third way, he said, if you take care of the commands of Allah, Allah will take care of your children. And he gives an example. He said in Surah Al-Kahf, in the story of Musa and Al-Khadr, when Al-Khadr rebuilt the wall that was about to fall down, Musa told him, why are you doing that? Why are you rebuilding this wall and these people are not going to pay us for it? What did Al-Khadr say? Al-Khadr said, وَأَمَّا الْجِدَارُ فَكَانَ لِغُلَامَيْنِ يَتِيمَيْنِ فِي الْمَدِينَةِ وَكَانَ تَحْتَهُ كَنْزٌ لَهُمَا. This wall belongs to two orphans. And there's a treasure beneath it. And he said, I rebuilt it so that, because if the wall falls down, the people will take away the treasure from the orphans. But if I rebuild it, then the orphans, when they grow old, are adults, they can retrieve their treasure. And then he gives the reason why. He said, وَكَانَ أَبُوهُمَا صَالِحًا. The reason why I rebuilt it is because their father was righteous. These orphans are not yet at the age of puberty to be held accountable. So how can you know whether they are salihin or not? The reason why Allah protected for them their treasure is because their father was righteous. The father already passed away. But Allah Azza wa Jalla is taking care of His kids. He's taking care of His children. And Allah Azza wa Jalla

sends Al-Khadr to go all the way to that village in order to rebuild the wall for those two orphans. Why? Because the father was righteous. So not only will Allah take care of your children when you're alive, Allah will take care of them after you pass away. What's better than that? Therefore, we need to take care of the commands of Allah. Don't think by ducking down, you will be protected and safe. You're not. You will be next. Now, dear brothers and sisters, we talked about this issue in general. However, some specifics in your city, in your own neighborhood. We're not talking about now things that are happening in Iraq or Palestine or somewhere else. In your own city and in this country, many Muslims have been arrested. You know, when you talk about Guantanamo Bay and all that stuff, there is a Guantanamo Bay in this country. There are 524 Muslims who are arrested under the new laws, and only two of them have been charged. You have over 520 Muslims who are locked up in jail and are left to rot in there, and there's no crime, they have not committed anything. There are no charges brought against them. And they're left there for months at end to just rot in those prison cells. What have you done for them? Your North African brothers who have nobody to help them in this country, and the Muslim community in this country is not doing anything for them, and they are left there years at end. One brother is telling me about the conditions of their families. These are poor brothers and sisters. Their families are left without any caretakers. They are suffering poverty, and nobody is doing anything for them. And recently there have been some British citizens who were arrested. Later on they were released because there was nothing against them. And one of them, he was beaten up by police when they arrested them. He did not resist at all. He raised up his hands. The police came in and started beating him up. And then what did they do? After he was bleeding and had a black eye and he was bleeding in his urine and blood was coming from his ears, the police put him in the posture of sujood. And they told him, "Where is your God now?" Insult to Islam, insult to our religion, insult to our ummah. You need to do something. We can't just sit there and watch. This is an insult to our religion. It's not just to the brother, it's an insult to Islam. You're bringing somebody and putting him in sujood, and then you're telling him, "Where is your God?" Allahu Akbar, you're trying to challenge Allah Azza wa Jal. Allah Azza wa Jal is just, and Allah Azza wa Jal is al-azim, al-qawi. Allah Azza wa Jal will revenge for himself. Allah Azza wa Jal does not need us. But the thing is, we cannot allow such things to happen and we watch. We just sit there watching, doing nothing. Thinking by ducking down and by being quiet, we'll be safe. If you don't stop it now, it's going to happen to you. It might happen to your wife. It might happen to your own daughter. You need to stop it in its tracks before it grows. So we ask you, there's a petition outside. You need to sign on that petition. And you need to do whatever you're capable of doing. This is a responsibility on your, it's hanging on your necks. It is something that you owe it to your Muslim brothers, that you owe it to your ummah, you owe it to Allah Azza wa Jal. You know, don't think that our religion is just, we talk about theoretical things and we stay away from what is happening to the ummah. That is why the Muslims in Spain lost Spain. Al-Maqarri, the classical Muslim historian, he said, and this was while the Muslim towns were falling down. Al-Maqarri says, the Muslim towns were being invaded by the Crusaders, one town after another, and they were falling one after another. And you can walk into the mosques of Andalus, and you can hear nothing about what's happening to the Muslims. فَلَا مُذَكِّرٍ وَلَا دَاعٍ. Nobody talks about it in the khutbah, nobody talks about it in the lessons, nothing. The scholars are talking about theoretical things and they're leaving the ummah. And the ummah is being betrayed and they're doing nothing. Ibn Hazm al-Andalusi, the famous scholar from al-Andalus, was so frustrated and fed up with the situation of the scholars and the imams of al-Andalus. He said, "Do not be deceived by these fussaq." He called them fussaq, corrupt. He said, "Don't be deceived by these fussaq who claim to be scholars while they are wearing the skins of sheep on hearts of wolves." He said, "What are they doing? They're doing nothing for the ummah. The ummah is falling down, the ummah is being fought against, the land of Al-Andalus is invaded, and they're talking about some other issues." So we need to stand up, we need to mobilize, we need to unify.

We need to stand up and make our voice heard. And this is the ibadah. This is the ibadah that you're doing. It is the ibadah. You are worshipping Allah Azza wa Jal by assisting your brothers. And Allah Azza wa Jal will save it for you. In dunya, you will be rewarded for it, and in akhirah. And you're going to need it, because the ummah is going through fitan. Each and every one of us is going through fitan. We ask Allah Azza wa Jal to protect us, to protect our families, and to protect our descendants.

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I want to take you back to the beginning. To the beginning of when Allah subhanahu wa ta'ala created the first human being. And the reason I want to go back to that point, when Allah first created the first human being, I want to share with you an awareness of what the plot and the plan of the enemies of the human beings, the enemies of morals, the enemies of good, what they planned from that time until today, and it will stay going till the hereafter.

0: Iblis, first of all, was a jinn. And he had a position among the ranks of the angels. He actually worked among the angels, literally. But he wasn't an angel, he was a jinn made of fire. The angels are made of light. He had a special rank, he was God-fearing. He was devout. He was a worshipper, wallahi. And he believed in the oneness of God and his might and power and everything. And he turned to him, he was a righteous servant of God, in every meaning of the word. However, something inside of his heart, when we say heart, we don't mean literally the organ that's pumping blood. When we say heart in Arabic, we mean the mind, something here, in here, something inside. If you change hearts, literally, you're not going to change that. That stays with you, the mind, something in here. Iblis had something in here, something that wasn't right. And Allah, He doesn't put that in you. But Allah gives you the opportunity, the circumstances to have it if you want to, depending on how you choose. This is the will of God. His knowledge is unbelievable. We cannot explain it. So Iblis, Allah tested Iblis. It was a test, and there were many other plans as well to this test. At the same time, the test of Iblis was also going to be a test for Adam alayhi salam, our father. And the test of Adam was also going to be a test for us. So Allah said to His angels one day, إِنِّي خَالِقٌ بَشَرًا مِّن طِينٍ. This is a test to the angels. He wanted to teach the angels something and wanted to teach us something by telling them this. What is it? He said to them, Oh my angels, I am about to create a creation, a being made of clay. Now the angels know that there are angels made of light and Allah had created the jinns made of fire. Allah only knows what else He has created before us. We don't know. We haven't been informed. But now the angels are told that a creature is going to be created from clay. Now the angels had known the jinns before what they had done. They shed blood and corrupted on earth. This earth was here before us. And the jinns lived here, and they still do, and they corrupted and shed blood. So Allah sent the angels down, and they actually had a battle, and they forced them out into the islands of the world. That's where their headquarters are. This is knowledge which Allah told us about. So the angels replied, أَتَجْعَلُ فِيهَا مَنْ يُفْسِدُ فِيهَا وَيَسْفِكُ الدِّمَاءِ وَنَحْنُ نُسَبِّحُ بِحَمْدِكَ وَنُقَدِّسُ لَكَ. They said, Oh our Lord, are you going to create a creature on earth that will shed blood again and corrupt again when we glorify your name and praise? They're not questioning, but they're asking to seek knowledge. They're confused. The jinns, look what they did. We don't understand the reason behind creating another creation when they're going to shed blood and corrupt. God did not explain it to them, because they will not understand until they see. So all he said was this, قَالَ إِنِّي أَعْلَمُ مَا لَا تَعْلَمُونَ. He said, I know that which you just do not know. So Allah created Adam alayhi salam.
1: Allah took dust from the earth, and that dust was taken from different parts of the earth. And you and I know that the soil on the earth is different colors. You have red, you have slightly lighter color, you have a darker color, you have different shades of brown and so on. So there were different shades and different colors. And He took these from different parts of the globe, from the valleys, from the mountaintops, from the sandy regions, from the rocky regions and so on. And Allah subhanahu wa ta'ala put it all together. This is why in mankind, nowadays we use the word genes. The genes within man. What do we understand? If something is in your genes, there is a likelihood that it will be passed on to your children, hereditary. So Adam alayhi salatu wasalam was created from different types, different colors and different qualities. So from his progeny, there are different colors. So Allah subhanahu wa ta'ala then speaks about how He created this man. Allah subhanahu wa ta'ala first had this dust, and then He added water to it, it became soil, and then He shaped it up, it became clay, and He left it. He left it for a while. Now what was the size of Adam alayhi salatu wasalam? Very interestingly, the narration says, Sittuna dhira'an, 60 feet. And the hadith says, خَلَقَ اللَّهُ آدَمَ عَلَى صُورَتِهِ. Allah created Adam upon His image. Now what is meant by this? When me and you were born, how were we created? A little seed.

0: began to multiply. And thereafter, the form was given slowly but surely. But with Adam alayhi salam, it was different. Allah created him on his image from day one, which means he was already big, he already had size, he already had eyes. That is the meaning of creation in his image, not the image of Allah. But Adam was created in the image of Adam wholly. In those meters, he was already an adult when he was created.
1: When Allah created Adam alayhi salam, Iblis had heard the angels what they had asked, and everybody's talking about it. And Iblis, he's starting to think here, what is so special about this creature which God had created? Curiosity. And at the same time, something began to develop in his heart, a form of jealousy. Why? Here is Iblis among the rank of the angels, wanting to please his Lord, loves his Lord, wants to please him. And now something had come up which he had never anticipated, never thought of, and suddenly he feels something strange coming out. He could have controlled it, but he let it consume him. It was the jealousy. Jealousy began. So he went to look at this creature and he saw it. It didn't look too impressive to him. It was made of clay, dark. It was dark in color because there was no soul in it. It was just clay. He tapped it and he kicked it. And it made a ringing sound. And he was able to flow through it. Because he's created from a less denser material, which is flames of fire, he was able to flow through this body. And he found, as in the hadith, he found that we were hollow. So he thought, you are a weak creature. That's what he thought. As time went, Allah left the body of Adam alayhi salam like that. And every time Iblis looked at it, he felt fear a bit. Looking at a dead body is quite frightening, isn't it? Well, imagine seeing something like that. Iblis saw it and he was frightened. But at the same time, he's trying to beat his fear and say, I'm better than you. You're not going to be better than me. Do whatever you want. He's not going to be better than me. I'm going to be better than him. What's so special about him? I will always be God's favorite. And I'm going to do everything about it to be that way. It's like that. Allah left him there until that jealousy developed more and more and more. And now it turned into proudiness, arrogance. Jealousy turned into proudiness. Allah created Adam, put his soul into him.
0: He blew the ruh or the soul into Adam alayhi salatu wasalam. Very interestingly, it started from the top, from the head. So the most honored organ that we have is the brain. That is what distinguishes us from the rest of creatures. We have a brain. Allah gave it life first before everything else. Then as the soul came, meaning as the life began to come, everything was turning into flesh and blood. From soil, it was becoming flesh and blood. And the brain came alive. Then the eyes came alive. And Adam alayhi salatu wasalam suddenly opened his eyes. Imagine what must have happened. An adult opening his eyes, granted full knowledge. Allah says in the Quran, we taught Adam alayhi salam the names of everything. So we brought everything that was in creation and we told him, this is a tree, this is a stone, this is a mountain, so on. So he was already taught. He was not like us when you're born and then you slowly learn and you learn to say Allah and then you learn to say something else and then you learn to say daddy and mommy. No, it was not like that with Adam alayhi salatu wasalam. He already knew the words and the names of everything. So as his eyes opened, he saw the fruits of Jannah. So he's stretching out, but life had not yet come onto his legs. So he couldn't get there. And this is why the Quran says, man was always in a rush, always making haste. Then Allah subhanahu wa ta'ala, after he created Adam alayhi salatu wasalam, he instructed the angels to prostrate.
1: Story goes on, and he brought Adam alayhi salam before the angels. He said, and when your Lord brought Adam alayhi salam before the angels, he said to them, prostrate to Adam. Bow down to him on the ground, to Adam alayhi salam. Fasajadu. The angels all obeyed. There's a letter there. The letter before the word sajadu, which means they prostrated, there's a letter. It says, fasajadu. Fasajadu means they immediately prostrated. No hesitation. Then Allah says, Illa Iblis.

0: except for Iblis, he didn't prostrate. Then Allah further explains why Aba, he chose to refuse. He actually objected. He refused. So it was a conscious refusal. So you don't think that he couldn't, he could, but he consciously refused. The reason he refused is because he allowed himself to be proud. Proud as in not happy, arrogant. وَكَانَ مِنَ الْكَافِرِينَ And that resulted in him becoming among the disbelievers. He hid the truth, kafir. Literally the word kafir means to hide the truth deep and to cover it up. That's what kafir means. Knowing the truth, hiding it, denying it. Denial of the truth, knowing it. Iblis explains. Allah says, قَالَ مَا مَنَعَكَ أَلَّا تَسْجُدَ لِمَا خَلَقْتُ بِيَدَيْ What prevented you, O Iblis, to prostrate to one who I have created with my own hands? Allah created him directly. What did Iblis respond? قَالَ أَنَا خَيْرٌ مِّنْهُ I am better than him. أَنَا خَيْرٌ مِّنْهُ I am better than him. Why? خَلَقْتَنِي النَّارِ You made me out of fire. وَخَلَقْتَهُ مِنَ الطِّينِ You made him out of clay. I'm from fire. He's from clay.
1: This was the first sin being committed against Allah subhanahu wa ta'ala. The first sin. He refused out of arrogance. I am much better than him. You made him from dust and you made me from fire. How can I prostrate to him? He must prostrate to me. Who is he?
0: Allah then said to him, okay, very well. Are you adamant about your decision? He said, I am adamant. Allah gave him chances. He continued. Then Allah finally said to him, I created him and I am the one who commanded you. You have disobeyed me outright and arrogantly. This is Iblis's reply. وَعِزَّتِكَ وَجَلَالِكَ He swore an oath by God's honor and his might. He knows God better than most people of today and of the past. In fact, maybe more than anyone who's existed except for the prophets. He knows Allah very well. By your might and by your power, I will lead them all astray. Allahu Akbar. Allahu Akbar. He swears by Allah's honor and might, acknowledging his might and honor. And then he tells him, what you've done, I'm going to wreck it. It's like saying, I believe you. You are more powerful than me and you are mighty and you can do anything you want. I know that. But you know what you've done? I'm going to wreck it. Allah said, okay, very well. Climb on top of any one of them that you are able to. Stafziz is an Arabic word used for climbing on a horse and steering it. And climb on top of the servants who want to be horses for you. And try to delude them away with your voice. Sabtik, what's Shaitan's voice? I'll leave it up to you to analyze what is Shaitan's voice, do you think? Since you can't hear him, what is his voice there for? And then he said, and try to delude them away by showing them materialism, materialistic things. Let them be involved in materialistic things, their cars and their homes and their clothes and their money and their this and their desires. And sharikhum, associate with them, like be a partner with their children. Use their children against them. And with their money, use their money against them. Wa'idhum, and give them false hopes or false promises. And also, in another verse, make them afraid. Make them afraid of poverty, that in the future they're going to get poor. So then they'll resort to haram. They'll resort to theft or to indecent types of haram jobs to earn their money or to indecent earnings, improper earnings. Make them afraid that you're going to get poor. You're going to lose out. You're going to be out on the street. So go and get haram. Do that. Allah is telling the shaitan to do that. Allah says, but the shaitan never promises anyone except deception. He does not mean anything he says. He knows you better than yourself. And he works step by step. He said, then, O my Lord, keep me alive until the day they are resurrected. Give me time. Allah says, we will give you time, but not what you're asking. Not until the day of resurrection. You want to escape death? No. We will give you time until the end of the world. When the hour goes, you will die with them. That's your time. Then Allah said to him, but wait. إِنَّ عِبَادِي لَيْسَ لَكَ عَلَيْهُمْ سُلْطَانِ My true servant,

You will not have power over them. That's the only thing. Then the Iblis replied, he said, okay, I will lead them all astray, illa ibadaka minhumul mukhlasin, except your servants among them who are sincere. Those are the only types of people, my brothers and sisters, whom Iblis and the Shayateen have absolutely no power over. The ones whose hearts are absolutely sincere. There's no hypocrisy in it. Repent to Allah when they do wrong. They feel regret when they've done wrong. They blame themselves when they've gone astray. And they complain to Allah. هذا وصلى الله على نبينا محمد وعلى آله وصحبه أجمعين. جزاكم الله خير. May Allah reward you. السلام عليكم ورحمة الله وبركاته.

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4: Welcome back. You're still tuned into News and Views. Myself, Salilo Makwidiri. And we're going to be switching gears now, or we're going to be kickstarting the show, rather, with what's very, very topical right now, the conversation around anti-illegal immigration sentiment, the violence that sometimes it comes with, and I think most importantly, the response, and the response not only from the South African government, but from governments across the SADC region. And I think that's a conversation that's not had quite enough. How are the countries where South Africa is hosting majority of its migrants from reacting to all of this? I think Malawi has been quite proactive, and I'm not sure what you make of other African countries. But I think what sparks the conversation, particularly this morning, is a very, very concerning development. A Malawian national has been killed in an informal settlement. This is near Pietermaritzburg. This was just a few days after an anti-illegal immigration march in the area. Police are still investigating. Investigations are underway and they're ongoing. And the motive has yet to be officially confirmed. But I think the incident in itself has reignited concerns about growing hostility towards foreign nationals in South Africa. I think we all know at this point that the country has witnessed a rise in anti-immigration rhetoric and mobilization in recent months. With some groups, March and March being the most notable one, obviously blaming undocumented migrants for crime, unemployment, and pressure on public services. So as these

0: these tensions continue to brew almost and to play out. I want us to chat a bit to Dr. Vusimuzi Sibane, the chairperson of the African Diaspora Global Network. And we'll be chatting briefly about the safety of migrant communities. What's the sentiment and conversations that are being had? And also the role of the political rhetoric and whether enough is being done to prevent violence, to repatriate those that need to be repatriated by the various governments, especially on the SADC region. So we'll be heading over to that conversation. Dr. Vusimuzi Sibane is joining us via our virtual platform. Doc, good morning. Thank you so much for joining us. Always a pleasure having you on Salam Media.
1: Thank you, Sabelo. Good morning, and good morning to the viewers.
0: There we go. I think I would like to kickstart the conversation with just your reaction to first the reports of that killing of a Malawian national in Pietermaritzburg, and also just generally how the conversation and the sentiment of you know, organizations like March in March and Operation Dudula have almost evolved as the days progressed, and as you know, we head to that quote unquote deadline of June the 30th. What's your sentiment? What's your feeling at this point around everything that we're seeing unfold?
1: Well, look, it's very sad that as we speak now, we're speaking, you know, we've lost a life, just another life has been lost. And in fact, I think we should not be calling them anti-illegal immigration marches, because they are anti-migration marches. Because if you look at the video clips, you know, of this Malawian national that was being attacked, I mean, nobody could tell. I mean, we can't say that that person was, you know, unlawful in the country, because nobody had the expertise, you know, to determine whether the person had documents or not. And we have seen that, you know, there's been numerous also, you know, statements issued by government officials that nobody is allowed, including the courts, no one is allowed to ask anyone, you know, about documents, whether they've got documents, what documents they have, because it is the job of, you know, the police and the immigration officials. Now, having said that, it is very sad that, you know, we've got people that are willing to lead groups that are murderous. And we see that even in some of the captions, you know, or stories are written, it says that, you know, after people had returned from the march, you know, when the march had been done, then a group broke away and went and attacked people. But if you look at the clips that we see a group of people still standing together, you know, within, you know, close to, you know, the urban area there, and people, you know, obviously going to, I mean, attacking a person. And, you know, people, you know, are exclaiming. So that shows you that it is the very same match, not even a breakaway group, that attacked the person. And we have said this, you know, even written to the, police commissioner, national police commissioner, and copied this to parliament, that, you know, we know that, you know, the law, you know, says that if somebody, for example, you know, who is drunk, gets involved in an accident and kills a person, that person is charged with murder, because when the person drank and decided to drive, they foresaw and knew that there was a likelihood that their actions could kill a person. And that is, you know, the law that deals with what we call dolus eventualis, where somebody reconciles themselves with the consequences of their action, and when they foresee that it could lead to an unlawful act. The leaders of March and March are aware that inciting people and taking these groups of people without adequate marshals to even disperse the people has a likelihood of leading to people being attacked and killed. And surely they should be charged in common purpose with the people that did, you know, attack this. If you remember in 2016, when there were, you know, similar attacks in Durban, it was after the late king had said sentiments that were really, you know, not favorable, you know, against foreign nationals. And people acted, not directly because the king said, go and attack people. And we also read in the Bible the story of David, when he longed for water. And, you know, his soldiers went and even endangered their lives to bring him the water, because that longing was an indirect instruction, as is known. So that is what concerns us, that if the government is not taking steps when these actions are happening, where people are being killed and we are not seeing people being charged, and this is not the first time, this has always been the case. We have not seen people, except in very, you know, few incidences, being charged, you know, with the murder of foreign nationals when they are killed. And this tells us that, you know, somehow the government is not as serious about stopping it, but somehow it is willing it to happen. Because if it wasn't willing it to happen, if it was concerned about the relations of South Africa, you know, with other, you know, countries, you know, in the region, then it would

0: not be allowing people to be killed and then simply say, well, it was in a march. The first thing that we should see happening is to see the leaders of these marches, you know, for example, being charged, because we cannot continue to say this is business as normal when people continue to be killed and those people that lead those marches and incite people to those marches and say that they're defending South Africa and these are the sentiments of South Africa are walking scot-free when their actions are leading to the death of people.
1: I want to come to the response of various governments here, because I think there's a conversation that we are missing. We are putting, I think, at least from my perspective, a lot of onus on the South African government. It's the South African government that must act. It's the South African government, you know, that should protect migrants, which is granted, we are the host country. But are we not also not giving some bit of responsibility to governments, especially on the SADC region, or for some of the countries that the majority of the migrants that South Africa is hosting come from? You know, the likes of the Zimbabwean government, the Malawian government I mentioned, is looking a bit proactive in how they're repatriating those that want to be repatriated. From your perspective, shouldn't another angle of the government of the conversation be around the governments of some of these countries and how they're responding to this? Because I think we can all see the South African government is overwhelmed. They don't know what conversations to have or what actions to take. I think just yesterday, Feroz Khachalia mentioned that there's almost 600 million, if I'm not mistaken, that you know, the SAPS will direct in order to mitigate what might be you know, the uncertainty and uprisings that we might see on June the 30th. And there was a lot of criticism. They say, well, instead of the redirecting that 600 million to protecting the borders and making sure that they are not as porous as they are, you are directing it to stop South Africans who some think they're making quite valid remarks around the amount of illegal foreigners in the country. What are your thoughts on that?
0: Look, I think for quite a long time we have said that the reasons why we have got, you know, this migration and the downward trend has got something to do with, you know, obviously the poor management and the fact that, you know, African countries, you know, are poorly, you know, are politically structured and they've got, you know, very bad politics where people are the victims. But I think at this particular stage, the concern, especially after the death, you know, of another person, really has to focus on South Africa, because South Africa has allowed and, you know, this, you know, creature to grow where people, for example, want to scapegoat, you know, migrants and attack them. It has been happening. People have been laughing about it. And in fact, the reactions of other governments at this particular stage where they are taking people or repatriating people like what we saw Ghana and Nigeria doing is something that we should not be celebrating at all, because that precedent is unacceptable, because what it is actually going to bring about is a situation where South Africans or other nationals are also going to be attacked in those particular countries in retaliation to what we have seen happening. So it is something that we should not be encouraging at all, because once we've got something of that nature taking place and governments intervening to remove their people in South Africa, I can rest assure you that what is being sown, the seed that is being sown here, is a seed, for example, you know, of hatred, you know, amongst Africans, so that Africans are going to end up, you know, killing each other in the continent. We're going to see a lot of industrial espionage. You know, there are shops that South Africa has, businesses that it has across, you know, the divide of the SADC, you know, region. And, you know, many, you know, African, South African families live in these particular areas. It become very, very unfortunate that we see people, you know, having to retaliate. You can imagine people that have been removed from South Africa, that have lost relatives, how they will be reacting to this. So I think, in my view, it becomes something that we cannot really at this stage be talking about. We need to talk about exactly the fact that the government is failing to act appropriately, because if this is nipped in the bud, we do not see this happening, and government then continues to do what it has to do, you know, to deal with irregular, you know, migration, to make sure that, you know, there are deportations when people are coming in and the borders are therefore protected in like manner, and it engages the various governments that are undemocratic. That would be the way to go. Not this reaction to, you know, these particular actions that dangerously barbaric and very inhuman and unacceptable, because we cannot accept a situation where, you know, people are attacked, you know, people are chased around, you know, even wild dogs, animals have got rights. They're not treated the manner in which, you know, these people that are

0: being attacked, you know, in the name and the branding, you know, of illegal immigration, you know, it's basically happening. It cannot be accepted. The right to life is sacrosanct. And we cannot have anybody, you know, abrogating the right to themselves to kill people and then, you know, think that, you know, it can be accepted and that, you know, we should then maybe, you know, exonerate, you know, the government for doing that. So I really think that at this particular stage, we have a serious problem, and that serious problem has been as a result of the government's failure to act timely and allowing people to grow more courage in acting in a manner that is unlawful.
1: I'm going to ask you a question that I think, you know, because I ask different people this question and the response are fascinating because they're always different. From your perspective, where should this conversation end? You have South Africans, and I think it's a large part. It's a considerable amount of South Africans that hold this anti-immigrant sentiment. The conversation won't disappear, and I think it has proven, you know, whether you go back to 2008 to 2016, every couple of years it always seems to prop up. We can't deny that South Africa has a considerable migrant population, whether legal or illegal. I think that's a conversation that still needs to be honed into. But what's the end of this conversation? Where must it, which point must it come to where both parties feel like they are being heard, they feel like their concerns are taken into consideration? Because I think what is frustrating, at least from what I'm gathering from a lot of South Africans who hold these sentiments, is they feel like they're just being dismissed. They're told to keep quiet, sit in a corner. Whatever you're saying doesn't matter. The government tells you to keep quiet. These organizations, human rights organizations and them, are also telling you to keep quiet. And you're condemned the continent over. And illegal or legal migrants also feel like, hey, we are here in South Africa because of very valid reasons. Our safety and our human rights must also be protected by the norms and standards that are set internationally. Where do we meet each other? Where does this conversation ultimately come to a solution from your perspective?
0: Look, Sabelo, unfortunately, it's no longer a conversation now. It is murderous, you know, barbaric acts. That's what it is. And it cannot be a conversation when people are doing
1: I don't think that's valid to say, dog. There's no point where we can say there's no room for conversation anymore. And I think that's setting a very dangerous precedent to say, well, we don't talk. Then what happens in the place of having a conversation?
0: No. I'm saying we're not talking. I'm saying what we're referring to, what is happening.
1: All right.
0: It is not a conversation when people are being murdered. Because look, their acts, all actions are referred to, you know, as a means of speech, because you can speak, you know, using sign language and all that. So this kind of communication, it is no longer, you know, an ordinary conversation, but murderous acts. That's what I'm basically saying. Now, what I can tell you is that if you look at what we have seen happening, and if there are people that, if South Africa wants to be a closed economy that does not have migrants, then they might as well make that, you know, very clear. The conversation that we're talking about, nobody is saying people should not talk about, you know, irregular migration for starters. Even migration itself, if the populace of South Africa feels that they do not want migrants in the country, they can always say that. They can vote for a government that says we don't want migrants. Let's get migrants out of South Africa. South Africa must be a locked country that does not deal with any other country. It is a sovereign right of the people of South Africa to determine how they want to be government and how they want things to run in this country. So if this is what they want and they vote for a government that says we don't want to interact with other countries, let's close our borders, you know, and just be South Africans, they have every right to do that. But if it is going to be initiated by killing other people, unfortunately, it sets a very wrong precedent that has got a trigger effect that is going to be, you know, something that we're going to live with for so many years and may really like. That's where I'm showing my concern. Because nobody, even, you know, saying South Africans must not talk about what they want. Talk is different. You know, go on the streets, demonstrate is different. It is acceptable. It is protected in the constitution. But there is no rule of law when people begin to take the law into their own hands. And we have seen this being fanned also by politicians that state got, you know, on migrants, including government itself. Mm. Even the statements that we've had, you know, the president saying, they have not been completely, you know, not without some scapegoating, where they have said that, you know, for example, you hear even a president saying, you know, people must

respect our laws. I mean, when you say people must not respect, it's as if migrants are coming here to what have they done to disrespect the laws? So this is our country. They must go back to their country. So, and then they say that there is entitlement because, you know, migrants must not be speaking against things that are wrong, even if when they are done. When in actual fact, everyone has got the benefit of the protection, you know, of the law, you know, that is applied. They tell, you know, you cannot speak in South Africa. Go and speak in your own country and all that kind of thing. I mean, what kind

0: 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It's a new era. 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
9: We're going to be coming back home. It was voter registration this past weekend, and it's all leading up to November's local government elections. The national conversation is increasingly turning to the level of government that affects our daily lives the most, local government, from the conditions of our roads and refuse collection to housing, electricity, community safety, just general service delivery. Many of the issues that frustrate or empower residents essentially shaped by municipal government. it's at municipal level. And I think

0: sometimes in South Africans, we don't quite realize how important local government elections are in comparison to national government elections. Granted, they're both important, and I think they should be given an equal amount of respect. It's a democratic process that all South Africans should be partaking in. But I don't think we're giving local government elections as much importance as we should. And it's funny because it essentially affects what South Africans complain about on a daily basis. So that's what we're going to do this morning. We're going to be exploring just the role, the powers and the responsibilities of ward councillors. Do you know who your ward councillor is? When was the last time you spoke to them? Or were you in a community meeting at a hall or at a school to try and deal with some of the issues that are affecting your community? And why does local government matter more than people realize? And what voters should be looking out for as they prepare to head out to the polls later on in the year? And we're going to be answering all of those questions. And joining us is Ismail Yusup, manager of the Constitutional Advancement at the F.W. de Klerk Foundation. And we'll be having a conversation around local government elections. Ismail, good morning. Thank you so much for joining us. Welcome to Salaam Media. I really appreciate you giving us your time.
1: Good morning, Salalo. It's such an honor and privilege to be speaking to Salaam Media today. And good morning to all of the viewers as well.
0: No, pleasure is all ours. And I want us to jump right into it. Voter registration took place this weekend. This ahead of November's local government elections. Why is this election arguably the most important one for people's day-to-day lived realities? And I think we say this about almost every election, but there's something quite different about this year's local government elections. I'm sure you would agree.
1: Absolutely. I agree. But let's start at the beginning, Salilo. You know, we are living in a democracy. The democracy we have is meant to be a participatory democracy. The citizens we have are meant to be active citizens. Mm. And so there's a piece that I wrote for the Sunday World, and it's called "A Ward Councillor You've Potentially Never Met is Making Decisions About Your Life." What I mean by that, I am 26 years old. I'm a young person. I understand the Constitution. I know the Constitution in theory. I work as manager of Constitutional Advancement at the F.W. de Klerk Foundation. But something embarrassing happened to me. Somebody asked me, do I know my ward councillor? And my answer was emphatically no. Not only do I not know my ward councillor, but I don't know the responsibilities that my ward councillor has. And I don't know how to play a meaningful part in my democracy, to take ownership of my democracy, to co-create my future. And so I held a mirror in front of myself and I asked myself, if I have all of the civic knowledge, does that translate into civic practice? And indeed, we see that it doesn't. This is why this local government election is perhaps one of the most important that we've ever had. We see that voter turnout, especially in local government elections, and especially amongst young people, are at its lowest that it's ever been. We've got two problems here. We've got one, a problem of failing municipalities, where the Auditor General says that only 41 out of 257 municipalities receive clean audits. So we've got a failure of governance, of service delivery. On the other hand, we've got an army, this titanic youth army, who make up the majority of the population, who are not adequately equipped with the civic knowledge, the skills to then translate that to become active citizens and take control of their destiny. This is why local government is so important, Salilo.
0: I want to come back to, I think, something that you mentioned. And I think this could be a moment of education for our listeners, because I'm hearing you speak about, you know, not knowing your ward councillor and the responsibilities of a ward councillor. And I'm like, damn, do I know? And I'm sure there's a lot of South Africans that are listening to you. Let's answer that question. Many South Africans, you know, we are familiar with MPs, cabinet ministers, but less so with ward councillors. What exactly does a ward councillor do?
1: Right, exactly. And this is so incredibly important, because as a young person, like I said, I myself did not know, despite all of the civic knowledge that I have, the constitutional knowledge that I have, what a ward councillor does. So let's begin at the beginning. A ward councillor's main job is to be a representative of the community, of the constituency in which they live, in which they are elected. So they are meant then to take the concerns of their particular community, of their constituency, into council. But they're also meant to do other things. They're meant to facilitate public engagement. They're also then meant to monitor service delivery. Indeed, from the concerns, there should be some action taken on behalf of the council of the municipality to better the lives

0: lives of the residents of that particular area. And I think this also speaks to the Constitution in Section 152, which speaks to the objects of local government. We want to have a local government system that is working. Now, there are so many different wards in South Africa, thousands of wards in South Africa, representing millions of people with diverse concerns. Mm. You might find suburbs that are working very well. You might find suburbs that are not working very well. And so it's very important to have a point man, a ward councillor, who's duly elected by the people, who has the best interests of the community at heart, to facilitate that public engagement and make sure that the community is always kept abreast in terms of what is happening. The budget process, the integrated development plan, for instance. Mm. Our citizens, our residents of the community are part of all of these major decisions that indeed are shaping their lives.
1: Why do you think so many residents feel so disconnected from local government, despite the fact that it is, the only sphere of government that's so closest to them and that they can interact with directly? Where's that disconnect?
0: It's sort of a misnomer, isn't it?
1: Yeah.
0: Because if local government is the sphere that's closest to the people, then surely that should be the most responsive sphere. And indeed, this again speaks to the Constitution. The Constitution wants local government to be responsive, open, accountable to the people. But this is not the case, and this is the case for disconnect. You see, a lot of people have been telling me, Salilo, that people, and especially young people in South Africa, are apathetic and hopeless about local government elections. I don't believe that they're apathetic. I don't believe that they're hopeless about local government elections. I know young people in South Africa,
1: yeah,
0: who are incredibly resilient, who are optimistic about the future, who know that South Africa can turn the corner. But unfortunately, this disconnect stems from a frustration and anger that is building up in young people, because when they see that for a number of years, decades even, that my pothole has not been fixed, that when I turn on the tap, there's no water, when I turn on the light, there's no electricity, indeed, it gives this impression that local government is not listening and therefore nothing changes. But where does that disconnect really stem from? As I said, it's not really good to play the blame game, but have we been giving young people the adequate tools, the knowledge, the education to know how to participate as active citizens in our participatory democracy? Democracy is not a once in every 5-year event. Do we give young people the instruments to participate on a daily basis in creating the decisions that are going to affect their and their community's lives? Do we give young people the knowledge on how to hold public officials accountable and public officials are not doing their job? Have we adequately instilled in young people the sentiment that young people as voters, as citizens of South Africa, are the bosses who pay rates and taxes and therefore have the responsibility to monitor ward councillors and therefore also be able to recall ward councillors from doing their job if they're not performing? But we haven't done that. So young people don't know how to participate, how to buy in to this democracy of ours. And so therefore, see that political parties disappear for 5 years and show up shortly before elections, where you might see a street getting fixed, some water in your taps, some sporadic electricity. And that's simply not enough for young people. And so therefore, there's this buyout of the system completely. But we cannot afford that as a democracy, because if we relegate this critical, crucial right of ours as young people, not only will we be doing disservice to the whole promise of democracy, but also a great disservice to the legacy of our forebears who fought and struggled so hard for us as the new generation to be where we are today.
1: Very important. You talk about, not enough tools and mechanisms and channels being given to young people to engage with democracy, to engage with the leadership. And I'm thinking to myself, what are these tools, and whose responsibility is it to make sure that young people are involved, they don't become, disengaged with leadership and are apathetic when it comes to politics? And also, would it be fair to say many voters, whether young or not, only engage with politics and local representatives when something goes wrong in their community? Outside of that, we don't know who our councillor is. We don't even care.
0: Yeah. As I said, it's it's critically important to give young people these tools. What are these tools? What do we talk about in terms of civic knowledge and civic education? Firstly, a broad understanding of the context.

0: constitution. That's number one. Secondly, an understanding of the different spheres of government and how they interact with each other. National, provincial, and local. Do we know who represents us, not just at a local level, but at a provincial and national level as well? Then do we know what is meant of us as citizens? We have a constitution that allows us a number of rights, but do we know what the responsibilities are that accompany those rights? Another thing is the differentiation between the different roles in government. We just spoke in this interview about the role and responsibility of a ward councillor. That is not taught in schools. And I think this is also where a big problem lies. When we look at the educational curriculum, just think about it, Sir Lalo. For us who are in school recently, we were never taught about local government. We were never taught about how to participate in democracy. We were never taught about the constitution. We were never taught the value of the vote. So this is the civic knowledge that must be instilled in young people. And government obviously has a role to play in this, but not just government. I think that this should be a all-hands-on-deck approach. It's time for us to really reclaim this democracy for ourselves, to, as I say, co-create solutions amongst ourselves for the future. We all know what the problems in society are. We also spoke in this interview about the crumbling local government infrastructure that we have. We also spoke about the collapse of local government, where only 41 out of 257 municipalities achieve clean audit. So clearly there's a problem at hand. We see that. South Africans are wise enough to understand that we cannot continue on this trajectory for much longer. But do we now know what our responsibility is, and most importantly, how to buy in, tap in to this democracy of ours? On whether, you know, young people, you know, just buy into democracy before an election, here we have to put some responsibility in young people to make sure that they keep abreast with what's happening in local government, and so therefore to give them the accountability tools. And I would say that this should be as public as possible. Let us look at our ward councillors and see whether our ward councillors are performing the job that we've duly hired them via our vote to do. And if ward councillors are not doing their job, and we need to monitor this not just once every 5 years, but as I say, in every ward, in every council meeting, being a part of the budget process, being a part of the integrated development plan, monitoring whether or not our ward councillor is adequately listening to the views of the community, whether our views, as diverse as they are being given adequate consideration, and make an evaluation as young people before an election.
1: Important. Ismail, lastly, I want to wrap up this conversation with a very simple question. I'm a young South African. I am in Soweto. I am in Timbisa. I am in Alex. I'm listening to Ismail Yusup, manager of the constitutional advancement at the F.W. de Klerk Foundation, tell me that I need to be more engaged. I need to start educating myself about the different spheres of government, and I need to register, and I need to vote, and I need to be part of this democratic process, not just for the 5 years leading up to an election, but continuously. Where do I start? Where do I go? And how do I get all of this information that can make me a citizen that is active and that is proactive?
0: I think it's a very important question. I think it begins with the realization that as young people, you form part of that army I spoke about. You form part of the majority of the population. It's a beginning to understand that the levers of power as young people are in our hands. We make up the majority of the population. The first thing that you'd want to do is to get registered. The stats show us that the majority of registered young people turn out to vote. The majority of young people in general do not vote. So, register to vote. Secondly is use the next few months before the November election to inform yourself of the role responsibilities of different players in local government, how you can play a part in shaping local government, how you can get involved in bettering the life of your community. There are a number of tools on offer. The F.W. de Klerk Foundation, the Thabo Mbeki Foundation, Sunday World, and a number of others are working on a joint project to release some of these educational tools. But more so, make sure that after understanding all of these different roles and responsibilities and how you can play a part in local government, that then translates into active citizenship. So my real message to the young people today is become active citizens in this participatory democracy of yours. Once elections are over, attend ward council meetings, be a part of the budget process, hold your ward councillor to account, be a part of co-creating a better South Africa. You deserve it, and the constitution demands it.
1: Most definitely. Ismail Yusup, manager of constitutional advancement at the F.W. de Klerk Foundation. Thank you so much. Very, very important conversation, and I think very, very

0: important points that you're making. Hope people are listening and hope people will get engaged, because it is very, very important, especially for us, the younger generation. Hope we share again soon.
1: Thank you very much, Salalo. Pleasure speaking to you.
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screaming in the house, yeah, no tears will be shed. 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
1: أعوذ بالله من الشيطان الرجيم بسم الله الرحمن الرحيم.
2: The recital of Surah Yasin has been brought to you by an anonymous sponsor of Mahekeng for the Isale Thawab of his late parents, Nabi sallallahu alayhi wasallam, and all marhumin.
1: أعوذ بالله من الشيطان الرجيم بسم الله الرحمن الرحيم.

0: It's a new beginning. It's a new era. Salaam Media. Humanitarian journalism.
1: And I'm going to be introducing a really, really wonderful conversation. This segment is probably brought to you by Al Baraka Bank. And I had a really wonderful conversation with their general manager of retail wealth and marketing, Nasir Sidad, who dissected some really, really wonderful banking options that you can consider you can look out for, and some new products that Al Baraka Bank has as part of their offering. So take a listen to this. It's very, very insightful, very, very important, especially now when everyone is thinking about their money, where they should be investing it, where they should be taking it, and most importantly, which bank should be taking care of it. So more on that. Listen to this.
2: A bit more insight on the innovation, the products that you guys have that make the clients' lives way more easier, and they can get in touch with you and they can find out a bit more information on.
3: Yeah, thanks. I think being now the bank for 36 years in the country, we've obviously evolved, brought in new products. Just in an overview where the bank or what the bank does offer. Mm. 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Mm-hmm. We can then move on over to our transactional banking, and this over the last 10 to 15 years, the bank has invested heavily in terms of the digital side, in terms of the new innovations that are out there. So we've got full internet banking, and very, very importantly, a full digital mobile banking application to support the transactional banking. We have transactional banking for individuals. We have transactional banking for pensioners with reduced fees. We have transactional banking for students. We have transactional banking for businesses. Yeah. And we even have for major corporates where you have multi-layer approvals and corporate facilities. So we do have a complete range of transactional banking products. We're really growing in this area because what we found is maybe in other institutions you're going through a call center, etc. Yes, we have a very robust and a good call center, but at the same time you have a human to speak to if you have an issue. So we can have a dedicated banker dedicated to you on the transactional banking side at no additional cost. So it makes your life or your transactional banking journey very easy. We also have point of sale machines that can go with this. So a full solution that we can offer you on the transactional banking. Mm-hmm. If I can now move on to the investment product. And the investments, we have sort of your short-term deposits. Yeah. A very famous product on our side is the Hajj investment. We know the cost of Hajj today, how high it is.
2: I want to jump in and touch on that because we are fully in Hajj season right now. Yeah. People are, going on their pilgrimage. How important is that specific product? And also, why was it so important for Al Baraka Bank to become innovative and come up with it?
3: Yeah, so I think Al Baraka is known for its Hajj product.
2: Yeah.
3: If we note, obviously, the cost of Hajj and the importance of putting a commitment and dedication. And it's unreal of the stories that we hear. We hear of clients telling us, they just made an intention, started the account at 100 rand, and guess what? After 10

0: years, they had enough money to go for Hajj.
1: Wow.
0: So I think it's importantly is the intention that you make. Say, I want to save this for Hajj. We also do a Hajj draw every year, and we're three lucky winners in the three regions win a Hajj ticket that can go across. Very easy account to open. 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So various means to deposit funds into a Hajj account. 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So a whole host of products under the investment side. The next area for the bank is on the Forex side.
1: Yes.
0: And there we facilitate transactions on the import side for clients. So clients looking to import goods into the country, we can facilitate that at a very competitive markup and rates. We also offer Forex for travel, where at one stage we were quite big in the Forex cash market, where clients come in and buy dollars, reals, euros, etc. And we've also recently introduced the global Forex Vivia currency card. I think previously we spoke about that product, where clients can have up to six currencies on one card, and you can transact. No need for a ticket, no need to have that in advance. The rate is good. You can go online and buy. So quite simply, and the added benefit on our side is six currencies, one card, one app, and you can actually buy reals, liras on the app directly. So that's an important product. We then can move over to your wealth and estate planning. And this, we know the need to save for the long term.
1: Yeah.
0: A way we can put up retirement annuities, provident fund for your businesses, savings for tax-free investments. We know the benefits that the government is giving us on that. So we can offer you a whole host of unit trust products. And together that is estates and wills. The importance of having an Islamic will. We know that from a Sharia point of view, we need to have one, and we can facilitate a Sharia will for you. And lastly, we now have now introduced an Islamic insurance takaful product, where we can obviously secure your assets on the insurance side on a Sharia compliant basis. So I think taking to it, the bank has have a whole wide range of products that can suit your need. Very simply to contact us, www.albaraka.co.za. 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And also with the digital world, you can do a lot digitally. 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We'll get a consultant to contact you and discuss any one of our fantastic products, inshallah.
1: Lastly, before I let you go, you touched on something very, very important, the human touch. Yeah. I think that's what's lacking right now. Everyone's talking about AI and, you know, going cardless and humanless and contactless. Albaraka Bank seems to be staying true to that, the human touch. How important is it?
0: Yeah, so I think first it's important to note we are investing heavily in the digital side. So we've invested on, and as I said, the mobile banking app, the online application. So we have to do that to remain relevant and adopt AI in certain of our businesses. Saying that, we also note the importance, how you're saying, it's the human element. When people are making sensitive decisions of buying the first house, buying the first car, making a large investment, you want to be able to talk to a human. And there we haven't dropped the ball on that.
1: Yeah.
0: If you want to speak to somebody, you've got access to it. I spoke about the transactional banker. We've got a banker dedicated to you. So yes, you can do everything on your app and you do everything on internet banking, but you've got a problem when you want to speak to somebody, you have that facility. So we coupled both the digital side with the human side. And I think that has given us a lot of success over the last few years.
1: They have nothing more to add. Just so much to say. Really appreciate it.
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4: And we're going to be switching gears now to a very, very important conversation. We'll be heading over to the UK. They are once again confronting questions around political stability. This is after the country potentially seeing its seventh prime minister in just 10 years. A striking indication of the going turbulence at the highest level of government. And we'll be talking to British journalist, author and public speaker Dr. Yvonne Ridley to get insight on why is the UK in a cycle of constant leadership change. Dr. Ridley, thank you so much for joining us. Always a pleasure.
5: Good morning. Thank you for inviting me onto the show.
4: No, pleasure is all ours. I think the biggest, you know, headline coming out of the weekend is obviously the shakeup in the leadership in the UK.
5: Can you hear me? We seem to have a connection problem.
4: There seems to be a bit of a lag. Can you hear me?
5: Yes, I can hear you very well now.
4: Yes, I want to jump right into it. How unusual is it, Doc, for a country like the UK to be approaching a seventh prime minister in just a decade? From your perspective, why is so much instability when it comes to leadership in the UK?
5: Right. I didn't quite hear the question, but I know that you were wanting to talk about the turmoil in British politics at the moment. And what we're seeing is, you know, forget a game of musical chairs. Number 10 is running like a high-stakes eviction service. Following Prime Minister Sir Keir Starmer's resignation, we are about to see our sixth Prime Minister in just a decade. At this point, the keys to Downing Street aren't even being handed over. They're simply being left on the doormat for the next optimist. The comings and goings have been so dizzying that even the poor Downing Street cat, Larry, is the only permanent resident. The electorate is dizzy from all the U-turns and leadership exits, and Westminster is now gearing up for an Andy Burnham coronation to see if the former Manchester mayor can finally break the curse. It's gripping, albeit exhausting, and it's pure

political theatre. And if you remember, we started off in 2010 with David Cameron, who was the ultimate political gambler, who blew up the casino, smooth, polished and oozing PR confidence. He thought that he could silence the Eurosceptics in his party with a quick referendum. Well, we know how that turned out. The British public voted to leave the European Union, having lost the biggest bet in modern history. So Cameron walked off from the podium outside Downing Street and left the country to clear up his mess. He was followed by a woman famously dubbed the Maybot for her rigid mechanical repetition of the phrase strong and stable, and of course I'm talking about Theresa May, who inherited a real poison chalice, and she then had to orchestrate the Brexit, and which was disastrous, and she called a snap election that destroyed her own parliamentary majority, and she was eventually bullied out of office by her own backbenchers. Then we had Boris, chaotic showman who treated Downing Street like some sort of university fraternity house. He won a massive landslide victory by promising to get Brexit done. But his style of bluff, bluster and distraction just finished him off. He had thousands of minor scandals, but it was the wine-soaked lockdown parties in Downing Street that finally saw him off during COVID. And I think he went through about 60 ministers in his own cabinet before he was finally pulled off stage. Then we had Liz Truss, the political equivalent of a human grenade. She just blew up the economy and will probably always be remembered for her head-to-head longevity race against a live supermarket iceberg lettuce. And the lettuce lasted longer than she did. She resigned after 45 days as the shortest serving prime minister in British history. And then we had Rishi Sunak, who Mr. Smooth, the billionaire occupant of Downing Street, and he led the Conservative Party to their worst electoral defeat, handing power over to Labour in July 2024. And that's when we had the arrival of Mr. Rules, the Keir Starmer, which, you know, all we've had since he arrived was a grim parade of policy U-turns, internal cabinet fighting, and a total failure to connect with the public. And after just 20 months in office, following a string of devastating local election losses and an open mutiny by his own MPs, he, you know, was on his way out and resigned yesterday. But I think that it's important to remember with Starmer that Israel and the wider conflict in the Middle East played a massive role in fracturing his support, acting as a major catalyst for his eventual downfall. So although his exit was triggered by recent domestic failures, the toxic political fallout from his foreign policy on Israel essentially broke his party's unity from the very beginning. So, you know, it's his original sin was his foreign policy, which, you know, when he arrived, it was his early handling of the Gaza war, I think, that set the whole demolition.

0: Fashion show in motion.
1: I want to talk about Brexit. To what extent has Brexit almost reshaped internal party dynamics in the UK, and also political stability? And also, would you say this instability is primarily a Conservative Party issue, or does it reflect broader systemic challenges in British politics?
0: Well, Brexit was devastating for British politics, and it still polarizes today because there are people like me who say that Brexit finished off Britain's standing in Europe. But there are others who say that Britain was able to stand on its own two feet once it was out of Europe. The problem is geographically, Europe is our neighbor. We'll forever be involved in Europe. They are our closest trading partner. And so many of us feel as though Brexit was a big mistake. The real disaster was the handling of the Brexit between Ireland and the mainland. And as I say, many of us believe that it has just been a total disaster. And it did fracture relations in Europe, and it caused an immense amount of red tape, which of course the European Union is notorious for. But we look around at other alliances, and I would have thought that Britain would be far better off trying to go for BRICS than Brexit.
1: And on the ground, how is it all being perceived by the British public? This musical chairs, as you mentioned in leadership, is it seen as dysfunction or just simply part of political accountability? If it's not working out, then get the next best person for the job.
0: Well, it's not as easy as that because all we are getting is more chaos, new rules, old election promises that seemed attractive at the time have long been forgotten. And some people have said, well, the country is just ungovernable. It's certainly polarized. People are very angry, and I think it's the double standards and inequality and the ever-widening gap between rich and poor, which has really been ripped wide open with this Strait of Hormuz fiasco, which has hit everyone in the pocket. It usually takes some time for economic policies to trickle down, but this has really kicked us all hard. And from the van driver going to fill up petrol to the housewife going to the supermarket and not being able to buy everything that she wants because food prices have rocketed. And I think that it's affected South Africa as well. And it's just, once ordinary people are starting to be able to join all the dots and see a direct correlation between the contents of their purse and the people in power, politics has taken on a new sort of importance now in people are becoming more politically aware, and they are beginning to realize that foreign policy is very important. And of course, Britain, with its empire in the last century, used to be the go-to country for foreign policy and stability. And now, we're a joke.
1: Mm-hmm.

0: I want to wrap up the conversation with maybe you giving us insight on Andy Burnham. He looks like he's, you know, the front runner to become the next prime minister of the UK. Any you know, insight on his politics? What is he all about?
1: Well, when you get a close look at Andy Burnham, you realise that he is another Zionist, another Labour friend of Israel. And during one leadership contest about 10 years ago, when he was trying to become the Labour Prime Minister, or the Labour leader, he said the first country that he would visit as Prime Minister would be Israel. And you look into his background, and even just the other day, he danced around using the word genocide for Gaza. He's in the pay and sway of the Zionists. And really, the pro-Israeli lobby weren't bothered when their poster boy, Keir Starmer, looked as though he's in serious trouble, because by this time they'd already bought and owned half of the British Labour cabinet. And so Andy Burnham coming in is sadly not going to make any difference at all. He's bought and owned by Israel. If he wants to make an impact, then what he should do, and this would cause a furore, he should have an amnesty, allow all of the Corbynistas back into the party, and invite Jeremy Corbyn back in. Now, that would be something, wouldn't it? But of course, that isn't going to happen. But Labour is a party in turmoil, and Andy Burnham is not the King of the North, as he's called, who's going to be able to fix it unless he distances himself and stops taking Israeli money or any sort of money from the pro-Israeli lobby, and proves to be his own man. And it'll be interesting to see what his relationship is with Trump. Donald Trump didn't like Keir Starmer at all. And I'm not so sure that Andy Burnham is going to be his cup of tea either. He's a very charming person, but he's... well, we'll have to wait and see. But I think Larry the Cat is going to have a, you know, he's the one that's experiencing all the turmoil at the moment.
0: That's really interesting times ahead when it comes to UK politics, Dr. Ridley. But thank you so much for giving us insight on the reality on the ground. And I hope we chat again soon.
1: Okay, thank you. Thank you.
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7: And with 2 weeks to go, the Discover Aksa Tour 2026 tour from the 4th to the 15th of July during the school holidays is gaining momentum. 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Brother Ayub, assalamu alaikum wa rahmatullahi wa barakatuh.
8: Wa alaikum salam wa rahmatullahi wa barakatuh. 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
7: Alhamdulillah, doing well. 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Jazakallah for your time.
8: Wa alaikum salam wa rahmatullahi wa barakatuh, brother Inayat, and all the listeners of Salam Media and the viewers of Salam Media.
7: Yes, brother Ayub, we've got 2 weeks to go for the tour. Now, I know you've done so many tours in the past, and each one is a memory on its own, but each tour obviously is special. And once again, we have this opportunity to discover Masjid Al-Aqsa and the tour, alhamdulillah, very, very interesting tour, very exciting tour as well, together with the tour of Jordan. So, you know, where are we at this point in time as far as the tour is concerned?
8: Alhamdulillah, we ready, you know, we're just waiting for more people to come on board, inshallah. You know, it's the perfect time to travel to Masjid Al-Aqsa now with the war officially been over. You know, in the past, people were a bit scared to put their names down and stuff like that, but this is a perfect opportunity. It's the perfect time of the year to travel to Masjid Al-Aqsa. It's summer, the days are long, alhamdulillah. We have much more time to do more things. And, you know, the thing is, Masjid Al-Aqsa is awaiting us. Masjid Al-Aqsa is calling. So we've got to make every effort to get ourselves to Masjid Al-Aqsa as soon as possible to fill the masjid on behalf of the Palestinians, inshallah.
7: Well, Jazakallah for that. And Maulana, you know, one cannot emphasize enough the importance of a tour from a spiritual perspective. And, you know, as a spiritual guide, I'm sure, Maulana, you've seen over the years the inspiration that a tour like this actually brings to the people who go on a tour like this.
9: Assalamu alaikum wa rahmatullahi wa barakatuh. Yes, you know, Masjid Al-Aqsa is a very, very special place. And I must inform our listeners that it was the first Qibla of the Muslims.

0: So can you imagine its virtue if it stands out as the first Qibla of the Muslims? That's number one. My line was not so clear, but can you hear me, Brother Inayat?
1: Ji Maulana, very clear. We can hear you loud and clear.
0: In between, you'll just endorse something and just say, yes, Maulana, so then I know that you are listening to me because the line is quite bare on this side. Nevertheless, alhamdulillah. So as I was saying, it's the first Qibla of the Muslims.

0: in between. So the first was Baitul, the Baitullah in Makkah Mukarramah, and second was Masjid al-Aqsa. The gap in between was 40 years. So these two masajid are mentioned explicitly in the Quran Majid, where Allah subhanahu wa ta'ala says, Subhanalladhi asra bi'abdihi laylam minal masjidil harami ilal masjidil aqsa alladhi barakna hawla. So Masjid al-Haram and Masjid al-Aqsa is mentioned in the Noble Quran. Now when we read those Quran Sharif ayats, you know, in the 15th para, then don't we have this desire that we want to go to Masjid al-Aqsa as well? And we refer to it, you know, Ayub and myself, and I'm sure you in Ayat, you know, we refer to it as a forgotten haram. A lot of people go to Masjid to Makkah Mukarramah and Medina Munawwara, but out of fear, I suppose that's what keeps them back from going to Masjid al-Aqsa. But I can assure you, once you take the first step, Allah will be with you. So you must try and include this in your itinerary, or, you know, when you're in your travels, and sacrifice, you know what I mean, to visualize, you know, the place from where Rasulullah Sallallahu Alaihi Wasallam went for Mi'raj. I mean, that's another very, very great fazila and great virtue attached to this particular place. And then, every Nabi of Allah subhanahu wa ta'ala was at that particular place, approximately 124,000. Now, can you imagine, you know, that the land area of Masjid al-Aqsa is 144,000 square meters. And 124,000, if each Nabi is given one square meter, which is a very generous space, then they'll be able to fit into the entire compound. So, the Rasulullah Sallallahu Alaihi Wasallam was Imamul Anbiya. He led the Anbiya in Salah at that particular place. So this is the great virtue of Masjid al-Aqsa. So, you know what, we try and instill an encouragement in all the people that they must try and come to Masjid al-Aqsa, inshallah.
1: Inshallah, Maulana, Jazakallah for that. And also, I think, Brother Ayub, you know, each tour is a different experience. Each tour is unique in itself, and it brings a different dimension and a different dynamic and a different experience to the tour as well. And let's just, Salaam Media obviously has been involved in a number of tours, and we've covered a lot of this at length as well. But let's talk about this specific tour. You know, what is so unique about this tour?
2: So, like you said, alhamdulillah, this is going to be, I think, Salaam Media's and our fourth or fifth tour together. Alhamdulillah, you know, every tour is different in the sense we have different people traveling, different personalities. But alhamdulillah, you know, with the guidance of Maulana Musa and myself there, we make the trip as we try to make it as exciting as possible. So, alhamdulillah, this trip as well, we're going to be spending a few nights in Jordan. Obviously, first we're going to do the desert safari in Wadi Ram, and then we're going to hike in Petra a little bit. We're going to visit the Battle of Mu'ta, and then obviously in Amman we do the Cave of the Sleepers, the graves of the Anbiya, Hazrat Yusha alayhi salam, Hazrat Shu'ayb alayhi salam, Hazrat Ayyub alayhi salam, Hazrat Bilal radiyallahu anhu, and Khidr alayhi salam. So, you know, it's a bit of a holiday in the beginning, and then we go to the Islamic part of the tour. And then obviously from there, we go on to Masjid al-Aqsa, which is the main part of the whole tour, spending 6 or 7 nights in Masjid al-Aqsa, you know, getting a proper breakdown with our tour operators on that end to give us the history and the significance of Masjid al-Aqsa. We have a few tours where we will be, inshallah, traveling to the West Bank, to Masjid al-Khalil in Heilbronn. You know, we visit the Maqam of Hazrat Musa alayhi salam in Jericho. So it's quite an intensive tour, but it is very enjoyable. And then obviously with the guidance of Maulana Musa, we have, you know, we have somebody that's there that gives us programs on a daily basis, gives us the history of Masjid al-Aqsa from a different perspective, from Quran and Hadith. So, you know, it's a very fulfilling tour. It's a very, it's very encompassing when we do these tours. And alhamdulillah, you know, like I said earlier, this is the perfect time to travel. The war has just ended. The Palestinians will be awaiting our arrival. You know, it's very fruitful to go on these tours. And alhamdulillah, like Maulana said earlier, you know, it's a forgotten haram. We've neglected it. So it's time. It's about time we prioritize Masjid al-Aqsa before it is too late, before we don't have this opportunity anymore.
1: Well, certainly. And also, I think, Maulana, what is important to understand is there are not many places

0: around the world that allows us the opportunity and reap the full benefit of connecting with our heritage, connecting with our history, connecting with our deen. You know, there are a few places around the world, Makkah, Medina, that, you know, people obviously go often, you know, whether we're going for Hajj, Umrah. But just looking at, the land of Sham, Palestine, Masjid al-Aqsa, you know, this is where we find this deep connection of the legacy of Islam in our heritage and culture.
1: You're absolutely correct there, Brother Inayat. I must bring to your attention, now, if you look at the stories in the Noble Quran of Hazrat Musa alayhi salam, story of Hazrat Yunus alayhi salam, you know, we go to the Maqam of Hazrat Yunus alayhi salam as well. You know, who was known as, you know, the person who was in the belly of the fish, and he recited, La ilaha illa anta subhanaka inni kuntu minaz zalimin. Then Hazrat Ibrahim alayhi salam, where was his foundation, his birth? It was in the land of Sham. And then from there, you know, everybody speaks of the Abrahamic faiths, and the others have gone astray, but you speak about Judaism, and you speak about Christianity, and you speak about Islam. They are very, very deeply rooted in these particular places. So our father, Nabi Ibrahim alayhi salam, hails from this land. And like Brother Ayub said, that we will be going down to Masjid al-Khalil. You know, there is a riwayat. I'll just check on it. But what happens, he says, that the time will come when it will be difficult to go to Hijaz. At that time, you must go to the maqam, to the place of Ibrahim alayhi salam, where he is buried. You know, so Allah subhanahu wa ta'ala take us to that place while we have the opportunity. And I can tell you, it's very, very spiritually rewarding. I mean, Hazrat Yusuf alayhi salam, the sun was delayed from setting until he enters that particular place, the miracle. Hazrat Sulaiman ala nabiyyina alayhi salatu wasalam, he built Masjid al-Aqsa, you know, with the jinn. And the maqam and the place is shown there, where he was on his staff, and then the termites had eaten his staff, and then he collapsed. But the angels didn't even know. So you can imagine, I mean, all these historical perspectives. And one thing I must enlighten, I say it always again, I wouldn't mind saying it on every program, this really encourages me. Hazrat Sulaiman alayhi salam mentioned, you know, he made three du'as to Allah subhanahu wa ta'ala. He says, Ya Allah, let my decree be in accordance with your command, with your wish. Allah granted him that. And the second one, he said, grant me such a hukumat, such a governance, you know, such a kingdom that nobody in the future will ever have. And Allah subhanahu wa ta'ala blessed Hazrat Sulaiman alayhi salam with such a kingdom that he ruled over the animals and the winds and the jinn and men, all of that particular time. So Hazrat Sulaiman alayhi salam was famous for that as well. And then the third dua he made, and that a person comes to Masjid al-Aqsa and recites two rakat salat, then all his sins are forgiven, you know, and he's guaranteed Jannah. Now, you know, when you hear this, when it creates such a vibe in you that I have to put my foot in that Mubarak land there. And when I go in and I take the, you know, our Zaireen, the visitors and guests of Masjid al-Aqsa, then the first thing we walk in, I say, just remember what Hazrat Sulaiman alayhi salam said. And when we read the two rakat salah, Ya Allah, we are hopeful, and you know, that inshallah, Allah subhanahu wa ta'ala will pardon us, and Allah subhanahu wa ta'ala will give us entry into Jannah. Such is the dynamic virtue of Masjid al-Aqsa.
0: Well, certainly, Maulana, and you know, I suppose, you know, with people who have gone there actually know the feeling, the emotions that they feel as well. Brother Ayub, you know, just looking at, obviously, we've gotten still a number of seats as well. Let's just talk a bit about the timelines and, you know, by when people need to obviously finalize, you know, their spot, you know, in being part of this tour.
2: Alhamdulillah, we still have some time. So we, inshallah, we'll be on the 4th of July. So you still have some time to get, you know, pack your bags, get your stuff ready. Obviously, the sooner you book, the better it is. But alhamdulillah, you know, we don't really have a cutoff date as such. We can book tickets right up until the end. So it's not a problem. But, you know, to mentally prepare yourself, it's better to get, you know, get that sorted out, get it out of the way, and inshallah, take it from there.
0: Well, Jazakallah for that, and also to you, to Molana as

0: well for coming on, and inshallah we will continue promoting the tour as well, inshallah. And I know that you know, closer to time, brother Ayub as well, is, you know, in terms of preparing the people for the tour in itself. And alhamdulillah, we've had you know, a lot of a number of sessions, online sessions as well, a lot of material is provided, so people shouldn't be scared, brother Ayub. As you said, you know, the thing is, they will go both you know, from with Maulana being the spiritual guide, spiritually prepared, mentally, physically prepared. All of that guidance will be provided ahead of the tour, brother Ayub.
1: No, gee, alhamdulillah. You know, and the thing is, between myself and Maulana, we've traveled quite extensively to Masjid Al-Aqsa, so we know the ins and outs. Yes, sometimes there is a bit of difficulty at the border and stuff like that, but it's nothing that, you know, that you've got to be afraid of or you've got to be scared of. It's just a small part of the jihad for us to make it to Masjid Al-Aqsa, and for us to help fulfill, you know, for us to fill Masjid Al-Aqsa, because at the moment Masjid Al-Aqsa is completely empty.
0: Well, certainly. Maulana, just some final thoughts from you before we take leave.
2: You remember that Rasulullah sallallahu alayhi wa sallam said, you know, لا تشدوا الرحال إلا إلى ثلاثة مساجد, that you do not, you know what I mean, prepare for a journey except for three masjids, and Masjid al-Haram in Makkah Mukarramah, the Baytullah, then Masjid al-Nabawi sallallahu alayhi wa sallam, and finally Masjid al-Aqsa. So to become one of the recipients of these glad tidings of Rasulullah sallallahu alayhi wa sallam, we just got to inculcate that courage and say that, look, I want to go to Masjid al-Aqsa, and inshallah al-Aziz, it will be etched in our memories, and we will be visiting a place that hasn't got the massive Zamzam Towers and the way just outside the boundaries of the Haram, that you walk into the Zamzam Towers and you are greeted by Naomi and Starbucks and those type of things. You're going back, in historically speaking, you know, hundreds of years on the cobblestone that you walk in that area. It will definitely be etched in your mind and engraved in your heart, the beauty of that place.
0: Well, Maulana, Jazakallah khairan so much for that, and also to Brother Ayub for your time this morning, inshallah. We will continue promoting the tour, inshallah, and comes the 4th of July, inshallah, we will have a full tour party, inshallah. Assalamu alaikum wa rahmatullahi wa barakatuh.
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2: Taking a look at the plight of the Malawians out in Durban, in Sherwood in particular. Now, we've learned about thousands of Malawians who have been moved to another site in Durban because of the overcrowding situation. We've heard about violence that has erupted between the Malawians and the South African Police Service, and also the government's crackdown in terms of repatriation of the Malawians. So a lot is happening at this point in time, but it is about people that are stranded. It is about people who are in a dire situation that require help, that require support, that require food. And all of that we need to consider, because at the end of the day, this has actually resulted in a humanitarian catastrophe of note. And this is the reason why this morning we joined by a philanthropist and founder of Muslim Relief South Africa, Kasim Malani, who is currently in Sherwood overseeing the Malawian community. Kasim, assalamu alaikum wa rahmatullahi wa barakatuh. Welcome and jazakallah khairan so much for your time.
3: Wa alaikum assalam wa rahmatullahi wa barakatuh. Jazakallah for having me on air.
2: Yes, Kasim, you know, one cannot emphasize enough, and I'm just looking at the visuals that are appearing on my screen right now outside the Sherwood Mosque, and it's just hordes and crowds of people that are outside the masjid. And if you could just take us through, you know, and I know you are providing support and assistance amongst some of the other groups that are there, just paint a picture for us and let us know, you know, what is the situation on the ground right now as we speak.
3: The situation is such that we have almost 10,000 people on the ground as we speak. But be that as it may, this started last week, Monday. We had a crowd of about 200 to 300. And from there, every day, built up by the thousands. And we're now sitting with approximately 10,000 people on the ground. We're providing them with meals, breakfast, lunch, and supper, alhamdulillah, with Allah's fadl. And it's a mammoth task to do this because, firstly, we don't have government funding. We're relying on private donors and things like that. But to make shukr to all the NGOs, NPOs of the Muslim community who came through for us, and especially the Indian Durbans, the Indians in Durban have come through with their donations, and the businessmen also came through for us to keep this mammoth task of feeding these people going.
2: Yes. Now, you know, we've seen we've heard reports of some really sad situation where people have actually been given, where women have given birth at Sherwood, many pregnant women and children. And again, we are in a winter month as well. So, you know, people out in the cold in terms of shelter, you know, feeding is one issue, but again, shelter is another to protect, you know, people, particularly those who are elderly, the women, the children, you know, from the elements as well. What is being done as far as accommodating them is concerned?
3: Well, the first few days when we saw the numbers increasing and in the rain, we put up two massive tents to accommodate at least about 2,000 people, which got full in like half a day. Those tents were full. And we had to put up a tent for the feeding to have about food distributed. And then we continued adding on smaller tents to accommodate the women and children. So the children, the women are actually squashed like sandwich, like sardines into these tents. And that's causing a lot of issues with their health. And the children that are dying are because of the cold and things like that. It's inhumane the way this site is. It's actually inhumane. You know, if human rights had something to say, I mean, they should be here now and assisting us with this issue. Really, our toilets are overwhelmed. Our water facilities, we don't have water on site. It's shukr Allah that next door to us is the masjid.

0: the Salim, and they are linked to Al Imdad Foundation, and they are actually one of the greatest supporters to this media. They've given us water from the mosque. They've given us the parking. They've given us lights from the mosque, you know, because we had no lights here for 4 days.
1: Yes. Yeah. Also, Brother Kasim, just as far as the government is concerned, and I heard you mention that obviously the government is not doing absolutely, they're doing nothing. And also looking at from the municipal services, has any government official actually been here in the last week or so?
0: But being here and showing themselves and not doing anything, you know, it doesn't help anyone. You know, the least they've done was given us a piece of land in town where the old drive-in was, which is the next move. We put up tents there in town at the drive-in site, and a much more bigger tents. And that, too, paid by us, paid by the people of Durban. The businessmen of Durban have been paying for the tents, you know. And it's they've only given us the land. And now today they're fitting on lights for us there. They're trying to make us comfortable as possible. They're putting up some toilets there, more than what we've got here, you know. And it's a bigger site, so we'll be able to have the people's masses spread across the site. At the moment, we are cramped. We're in a 3-acre property, and there's 10,000 of us living in this premises.
1: Yes. So right now, you're saying, Kasim, is you are basically just providing emergency relief, for want of a better term, to the people who are stranded. But we've also heard about people being repatriated. I've heard this morning 1,000 had already crossed Bight Bridge as well. Are you, any talks, or what do you know about the intentions of the government? Because we know that there is a crackdown, a repatriation crackdown that is underway as well.
0: Yeah, the movement of people out of the country is very slow, very, very slow. The buses are coming, but a bit at a time, like 4 buses, 6 buses. And for every bus that leaves here, twice the amount of people enter the site, if you know what I'm saying. Mm. If 100 leave, 200-300 are coming into the site. Because they believe that if they are here on this property, they'll get a chance to get onto the bus. So that's causing another overwhelm of people coming into the site.
1: Yes. I'm just looking at another picture right now, and one thing that caught my eye is, you know, it appears as if people have basically come with everything that they have. And I'm just looking at huge bundles of, I suppose, whatever belongings they have, you know, in these massive bags as well. And, you know, I'm just looking at this visual, and it tells me that, you know what, it appears as if these people have basically come with everything they've had. And what do they want? Do they want to go back home? What are they telling you?
0: Every one of them that I spoke to here, they want to go back home safely. The word is safely, which is very important. They want to go home safely. They've been assaulted here. They've been treated very, very badly. And they have made up their minds that they want to go home. You know? And this is how it's going to be now. All the stuff that's lying here, we're going to relocate that stuff to the drive-in site, which is much more bigger, and we'd have more space there. Like this now, we are one on top of the other, you know?
1: Yes.
0: So,
1: but also, Kasim, I think let's just talk a bit about the well wishers, those that are contributing, those that are providing, some relief assistance, whether it's monetarily, whether in person, in terms of volunteering to assist these people. You know, what can be said about the volunteers? Are people coming through to assist, personally?
0: I have volunteers who help me to serve breakfast, lunch, and supper. Obviously, breakfast is the hardest time because there's only 5 of us here, and we're using the Malawians to help us because they are, you know, contributing to assisting us in feeding the people here. And breakfast is the hardest meal because although it's easy, it's butter bread and tea, jam bread and tea, bananas, oranges, apples, you know, it's that kind of stuff. But the volunteers in the morning are very hard to come by. probably they're going to

0: work and things like that. But at lunchtime, we have a nice crowd. We have about 30 to 40 volunteers here. And supper time, a little bit more than that because everyone's out of work. And after Isha, they rock up here to assist. And the contributors, alhamdulillah, Allah's given the Muslims very big hearts. Very, very. I mean, we are proud to be Muslims. You can see it on the site that they give out their hearts for charity. They extend themselves, you know. I have numerous calls where people are willing to send stuff, you know, things like that. We've been receiving, you know, slightly used clothing, caps, a lot of new clothing as well. We passed out, you know, kids' clothing, baby formula, baby nappies, sanitary pads. Alhamdulillah, they've been pouring in, and we've been using our funds, and we've been receiving a lot as well, you know. So food is has now sorted itself out, where people have seen now, you know, food is the need in the site.
1: Well, absolutely. And I think over and above food as well, I suppose medical care is needed as well. What is happening in that regard? Because, you know, we've heard about women giving birth. I'm sure it's the winter season. It's the flu season. You know, all these things as well. So what is the situation as far as medical relief is concerned?
0: Alhamdulillah, IMA has come to the party. We've got a table for them here, a section, where they manage from 2 to 4. And again in the evening from like 6 to 7. Just seeing to the people with minor, you know, flus and coughs, and then those that are seriously ill, they get taken to a hospital.
1: Okay, no, at least and are the hospitals accepting them?
0: Yeah. We've got an arrangement with the nearest hospital, King George Hospital, and alhamdulillah, they are treating them and sending them out. Like almost the same time.
1: And just finally, Brother Kasim, I know this is taking place for over a week, and I know it's by no means, you know, it's a very, very difficult task, taking care of over 10,000 people, three meals a day. You know, it's, I suppose it is taking its toll on people like yourselves, on the relief organizations as well. But regardless of the toll it's taking, you know, somebody has to step up, somebody has to actually do something. But the key issue is, you know, just how much longer can one sustain this type of relief effort?
0: It's very difficult, and we're hoping sometime that the municipality will come up with some funds through the disaster management and assist us, because I mean there will be donor fatigue setting in very shortly, because really Durban's getting drained with feeding the 10,000 people a day.
1: Well, Brother Kasim, Jazakallah khairan for that, and also for taking time out and obviously providing us with an update, you know, from the ground. Allah Ta'ala accept your efforts, Allah reward your efforts, and also all those who are involved in providing relief. At the end of the day, it's our humanity, you know, that is important, and inshallah, Allah make it easy for everyone.
0: I want to reiterate, I want to thank every person that donated to the site, every person that contributed their time, everybody that made dua for these people. May Allah subhanahu wa ta'ala accept all our duas.
1: Ameen, ameen, ya Rabbal Alameen. Jazakallah once again, my brother. Assalamu alaikum wa rahmatullahi wa barakatuh.
0: Wa alaikum salam wa rahmatullahi wa barakatuh.
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4: We're going to be coming back home. It was voter registration this past weekend, it's all leading up to November's local government elections. The national conversation is increasingly turning to the level of government that affects our daily lives the most, local government, from the conditions of our roads and refuse collection to housing, electricity, community safety, just general service delivery. Many of the issues that frustrate or empower residents essentially shaped by municipal government. It's at municipal level. And I think sometimes South Africans, we don't quite realize how important local government elections are in comparison to national government elections. Granted, they're both important and

0: I think they should be given an equal amount of respect. It's a democratic process that all South Africans should be partaking in. But I don't think we're giving local government elections as much importance as we should. And it's funny because it essentially affects what South Africans complain about on a daily basis. So that's what we're going to do this morning. We're going to be exploring just the role, the powers and the responsibilities of ward councillors. Do you know who your ward councillor is? When was the last time you spoke to them? Or were you in a community meeting at a hall or at a school to try and deal with some of the issues that are affecting your community? And why does local government matter more than people realize? And what voters should be looking out for as they prepare to head out to the polls later on in the year? And we're going to be answering all of those questions. And joining us is Ismail Yusup, manager of the Constitutional Advancement at the F.W. de Klerk Foundation. And we'll be having a conversation around local government elections. Ismail, good morning. Thank you so much for joining us. Welcome to Salaam Media. I really appreciate you giving us the time.
1: Good morning, Salilo. It's such an honor and privilege to be speaking to Salaam Media today. And good morning to all of the viewers as well.
0: No, pleasure is all ours. And I want us to jump right into it. Voter registration took place this weekend. This is ahead of November's local government elections. Why is this election arguably the most important one for people's day-to-day lived realities? And I think we say this about almost every election, but there's something quite different about this year's local government elections. I'm sure you would agree.
1: Absolutely. I agree. But let's start at the beginning, Salilo. You know, we are living in a democracy. The democracy we have is meant to be a participatory democracy. The citizens we have are meant to be active citizens. Mm. And so there's a piece that I wrote for the Sunday World, and it's called "A Ward Councillor You've Potentially Never Met is Making Decisions About Your Life." What I mean by that, I am 26 years old. I'm a young person. I understand the Constitution. I know the Constitution in theory. I work as manager of Constitutional Advancement at the F.W. de Klerk Foundation. But something embarrassing happened to me. Somebody asked me, do I know my ward councillor? And my answer was emphatically no. Not only do I not know my ward councillor, but I don't know the responsibilities that my ward councillor has. And I don't know how to play a meaningful part in my democracy, to take ownership of my democracy, to co-create my future. And so I held a mirror in front of myself and I asked myself, if I have all of the civic knowledge, does that translate into civic practice? And indeed, we see that it doesn't. This is why this local government election is perhaps one of the most important that we've ever had. We see that voter turnout, especially in local government elections, and especially amongst young people, are at its lowest that it's ever been. We've got two problems here. We've got one, a problem of failing municipalities, where the Auditor General says that only 41 out of 257 municipalities receive clean audits. So we've got a failure of governance, of service delivery. On the other hand, we've got an army, this titanic youth army, who make up the majority of the population, who are not adequately equipped with the civic knowledge, the skills to then translate that to become active citizens and take control of their destiny. This is why local government is so important, Salilo.
0: I want to come back to, I think, something that you mentioned, and I think this could be a moment of education for our listeners, because I'm hearing you speak about, you know, not knowing your ward councillor and the responsibilities of a ward councillor, and I'm like, damn, do I know? And I'm sure there's a lot of South Africans that are listening to you. Let's answer that question. Many South Africans, you know, we are familiar with MPs, cabinet ministers, but less so with ward councillors. What exactly does a ward councillor do?
1: Right, exactly. And this is so incredibly important, because as a young person, like I said, I myself did not know, despite all of the civic knowledge that I have, the constitutional knowledge that I have, what a ward councillor does. So let's begin at the beginning. A ward councillor's main job is to be a representative of the community, of the constituency in which they live, in which they are elected. So they are meant then to take the concerns of their particular community, of their constituency, into council. But they're also meant to do other things. They're meant to facilitate public engagement. They're also then meant to monitor service delivery. Indeed, from the concerns, there should be some action taken on behalf of the council of the municipality to better the lives of the residents of that particular area. And I think this also speaks to the constitution in section 152, which speaks to the objects of local government. We want to have a local government system

0: that is working. Now, there are so many different wards in South Africa, thousands of wards in South Africa, representing millions of people with diverse concerns. Mm. You might find suburbs that are working very well. You might find suburbs that are not working very well. And so it's very important to have a point man, a ward councillor, who's duly elected by the people, who has the best interests of the community at heart, to facilitate that public engagement and make sure that the community is always kept abreast in terms of what is happening. The budget process, the integrated development plan, for instance. Mm. Our citizens, our residents of the community are part of all of these major decisions that indeed are shaping their lives.
1: Why do you, think so many residents feel so disconnected from local government, despite the fact that it is, the only sphere of government that's so closest to them and that they can interact with directly? Where's that disconnect?
0: It's sort of a misnomer, isn't it?
1: Yeah.
0: Because if local government is the sphere that's closest to the people, then surely that should be the most responsive sphere. And indeed, this again speaks to the Constitution. The Constitution wants local government to be responsive, open, accountable to the people, but this is not the case, and this is the case for disconnect. You see, a lot of people have been telling me, Salilo, that people, and especially young people in South Africa, are apathetic and hopeless about local government elections. I don't believe that they're apathetic. I don't believe that they're hopeless about local government elections. I know young people in South Africa,
1: yeah,
0: who are incredibly resilient, who are optimistic about the future, who know that South Africa can turn the corner. But unfortunately, this disconnect stems from a frustration and anger that is building up in young people, because when they see that for a number of years, decades even, that my pothole has not been fixed, that when I turn on the tap, there's no water, when I turn on the light, there's no electricity, indeed, it gives this impression that local government is not listening, and therefore nothing changes. But where does that disconnect really stem from? As I said, it's not really good to play the blame game, but have we been giving young people the adequate tools, the knowledge, the education to know how to participate as active citizens in our participatory democracy? Democracy is not a once in every 5-year event. Do we give young people the instruments to participate on a daily basis in creating the decisions that are going to affect their and their community's lives?
1: Mm.
0: Do we give young people the knowledge on how to hold public officials accountable when public officials are not doing their job? Have we adequately instilled in young people the sentiment that young people as voters, as citizens of South Africa, are the bosses who pay rates and taxes and therefore have the responsibility to monitor ward councillors and therefore also be able to recall ward councillors from doing their job if they're not performing?
1: Mm.
0: But we haven't done that. So young people don't know how to participate, how to buy in to this democracy of ours. And so therefore, see that political parties disappear for 5 years and show up shortly before elections, where you might see a street getting fixed, some water in your taps, some sporadic electricity. And that's simply not enough for young people. And so therefore, there's this buyout of the system completely. But we cannot afford that as a democracy, because if we relegate this critical, crucial right of ours as young people, not only will we be doing disservice to the whole promise of democracy, but also a great disservice to the legacy of our forebears who fought and struggled so hard for us as the new generation to be where we are today.
1: Mm, very important. You talk about, not enough tools and mechanisms and channels being given to young people to engage with democracy, to engage with the leadership. And I'm thinking to myself, what are these tools, and then whose responsibility is it to make sure that young people are involved, they don't become, disengaged with leadership and are apathetic when it comes to politics? And also, would it be fair to say many voters, whether young or not, only engage with politics and local representatives when something goes wrong in their community? Outside of that, we don't know who our councillor is. We don't even care.
0: Yeah. As I said, it's critically important to give young people these tools. What are these tools? What do we talk about in terms of civic knowledge and civic education? Firstly, a broad understanding of the Constitution. That's number one. Secondly, an understanding of the different spheres of government and how they interact with each other, national, provincial, and local. Do we know who represents us, not just at a local

0: level, but at a provincial and national level as well. Then do we know what is meant of us as citizens? We have a constitution that allows us a number of rights, but do we know what the responsibilities are that accompany those rights? Another thing is the differentiation between the different roles in government. We just spoke in this interview about the role and responsibility of a ward councillor. That is not taught in schools. And I think this is also where a big problem lies. When we look at the educational curriculum, just think about it, Salalo. For us who are in school recently, we were never taught about local government. We were never taught about how to participate in democracy. We were never taught about the constitution. We were never taught the value of the vote. So this is the civic knowledge that must be instilled in young people. And government obviously has a role to play in this, but not just government. I think that this should be a all hands on deck approach. It's time for us to really reclaim this democracy for ourselves, to, as I say, co-create solutions amongst ourselves for the future. We all know what the problems in society are. We also spoke in this interview about the crumbling local government infrastructure that we have. We also spoke about the collapse of local government, where only 41 out of 257 municipalities achieve clean audits. So clearly there's a problem at hand. We see that. South Africans are wise enough to understand that we cannot continue on this trajectory for much longer. But do we now know what our responsibility is, and most importantly, how to buy in, tap in to this democracy of ours? On whether, you know, young people, you know, just buy into democracy before an election, here we have to put some responsibility in young people to make sure that they keep abreast with what's happening in local government, and so therefore to give them the accountability tools. And I would say that this should be as public as possible. Let us look at our ward councillors and see whether our ward councillors are performing the job that we've duly hired them via our vote to do. And if ward councillors are not doing their job, And we need to monitor this not just once every 5 years, but as I say, in every ward, in every council meeting, being a part of the budget process, being a part of the integrated development plan, monitoring whether or not our ward councillor is adequately listening to the views of the community, whether our views, as diverse as they are being given adequate consideration, and make an evaluation as young people before an election.
1: Important. Ismail, lastly, I want to wrap up this conversation with a very simple question. I'm a young South African. I am in Soweto. I am in Tembisa. I am in Alex. I'm listening to Ismail Yusup, manager of the constitutional advancement at the FWT Klerk Foundation, tell me that I need to be more engaged. I need to start educating myself about the different spheres of government, and I need to register, and I need to vote, and I need to be part of this democratic process, not just for the 5 years leading up to an election, but continuously. Where do I start? Where do I go? And how do I get all of this information that can make me a citizen that is active and that is proactive?
0: I think it's a very important question. I think it begins with the realization that as young people, you form part of that army I spoke about. You form part of the majority of the population. It's a beginning to understand that the levers of power as young people are in our hands. We make up the majority of the population. The first thing that you'd want to do is to get registered. The stats show us that the majority of registered young people turn out to vote. The majority of young people in general do not vote. So, register to vote. Secondly is use the next few months before the November election to inform yourself of the role responsibilities of different players in local government, how you can play a part in shaping local government, how you can get involved in bettering the life of your community. There are a number of tools on offer. The FW de Klerk Foundation, the Thabo Mbeki Foundation, Sunday World, and a number of others are working on a joint project to release some of these educational tools. But more so, make sure that after understanding all of these different roles and responsibilities and how you can play a part in local government, that then translates into active citizenship. So my real message to the young people today is become active citizens in this participatory democracy of yours. Once elections are over, attend ward council meetings, be a part of the budget process, hold your ward councillor to account, be a part of co-creating a better South Africa. You deserve it, and the constitution demands it.
1: Most definitely. Ismail Yusup, manager of constitutional advancement at the FWT Klerk Foundation. Thank you so much. Very, very important conversation. And I think very, very important points that you're making. Hope people are listening and hope people will get engaged, because it is very, very important, especially for us, the younger generation. Hope we share again soon.
0: Thank you. Thank you very much.

0: Marcelello, pleasure speaking to you.
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6: Welcome back. You're switching into News and Views. Myself, Salilo Makudiri. And we're going to be switching gears now. We're going to be kickstarting the show, rather, with what's very, very topical right now. The conversation around anti-illegal immigration sentiment, the violence that sometimes it comes with. And I think most importantly, the response. And the response not only from the South African government, but from governments across the SADC region. And I think that's a conversation that's not had quite enough. How are the countries where South Africa is hosting majority of its migrants from reacting to all of this? I think Malawi has been quite proactive, and I'm not sure what you make of other African countries. But I think what sparks the conversation, particularly this morning, is a very, very concerning development. A Malawian national has been killed in an informal settlement. This is near Pietermaritzburg. This was just a few days after an anti-illegal immigration march in the area. Police are still investigating. Investigations are underway and they're ongoing. And the motive has yet to be officially confirmed. But I think the incident in itself has reignited concerns about growing hostility towards foreign nationals in South Africa. I think we all know at this point that the country has witnessed a rise in anti-immigration rhetoric and mobilization in recent months. With some groups, March and March being the most notable one, obviously blaming undocumented migrants for crime, unemployment and pressure on public services. So as these tensions continue to brew almost and to play out, I want us to chat a bit to Dr. Vusimuzi Sibane, the chairperson of the African Diaspora Global Network. And we'll be chatting briefly about

0: the safety of migrant communities? What's the sentiment and conversations that are being had, and also the role of the political rhetoric, and whether enough is being done to prevent violence, to repatriate those that need to be repatriated by the various governments, especially on the SADC region? So we'll be heading over to that conversation. Dr. Vusmu Sibanda is joining us via our virtual platform. Doc, good morning. Thank you so much for joining us. Always a pleasure having you on Salaam Media.
1: Thank you, Sabelo. Good morning, and good morning to the viewers.
0: There we go. I think I would like to kickstart the conversation with just your reaction to first the reports of that killing of a Malawian national in Pietermaritzburg, and also just generally how the conversation and the sentiment of you know, organizations like March in March and Operation Dudula have almost evolved as the days progressed, and as you know, we head to that quote unquote deadline of June the 30th. What's your sentiment? What's your feeling at this point around everything that we're seeing unfold?
1: Well, look. It's very sad that as we speak now, we're speaking, you know, we've lost a life, just another life has been lost. And in fact, I think we should not be calling them anti-illegal immigration marches, because they are anti-migration marches. Because if you look at the video clips, you know, of this Malawian national that was being attacked, I mean, nobody could tell. I mean, we can't say that that person was, you know, unlawful in the country, because nobody had the expertise, you know, to determine whether the person had documents or not. And we have seen that, you know, there's been numerous also, you know, statements issued by government officials that nobody is allowed, including the courts. No one is allowed to ask anyone, you know, about documents, whether they've got documents, what documents they have, because it is the job of, you know, the police and the immigration officials. Now, having said that, it is very sad that, you know, we've got people that are willing to lead groups that are murderous. And we see that even in some of the captions, you know, or stories are written, it says that, you know, after people had returned from the march, you know, when the march had been done, then a group broke away and went and attacked people. But if you look at the clips that we see a group of people still standing together, you know, within, you know, close to, you know, the urban area there, and people, you know, obviously going to, I mean, attacking a person. And, you know, people, you know, are exclaiming. So that shows you that it is the very same match, not even a breakaway group, that attacked the person. And we have said this, you know, even written to the, police commissioner, national police commissioner, and copied this to parliament, that, you know, we know that, you know, the law, you know, says that if somebody, for example, you know, who is drunk, gets involved in an accident and kills a person, that person is charged with murder, because when the person drank and decided to drive, they foresaw and knew that there was a likelihood that their actions could kill a person. And that is, you know, the law that deals with what we call dolus eventualis, where somebody reconciles themselves with the consequences of their action, and when they foresee that it could lead to an unlawful act. The leaders of March and March are aware that inciting people and taking these groups of people without adequate marshals to even disperse the people has a likelihood of leading to people being attacked and killed. And surely they should be charged in common purpose with the people that did, you know, attack this. If you remember in 2016, when there were, you know, similar attacks in Durban, it was after the late king had said sentiments that were really, you know, not favorable, you know, against foreign nationals. And people acted, not directly because the king said, go and attack people. And we also read in the Bible the story of David, when he longed for water. And, you know, his soldiers went and even endangered their lives to bring him the water, because that longing was an indirect instruction, as is known. So that is what concerns us, that if the government is not taking steps when these actions are happening, where people are being killed, and we are not seeing people being charged, and this is not the first time. This has always been the case. We have not seen people, except in very, you know, few incidences, being charged, you know, with the murder of foreign nationals when they are killed. And this tells us that, you know, somehow the government is not as serious about stopping it, but somehow it is willing it to happen. Because if it wasn't willing it to happen, if it was concerned about the relations of South Africa, you know, with other, you know, countries, you know, in the region, then it would not be allowing people to be killed and then simply say, well, it was in a march. The first thing that we should see happening is to see the leaders of these marches, you know, for example, being charged, because we cannot continue to to say this is business as normal when people continue to be killed and those people that lead those marches and

0: Side people to those marches and say that they're defending South Africa and these are the sentiments of South Africa are walking scot-free when their actions are leading to the death of people.
1: I want to come to the response of various governments here, because I think there's a conversation that we are missing. We are putting, I think, at least from my perspective, a lot of onus on the South African government. It's a South African government that must act. It's a South African government that should protect migrants, which is granted, we are the host country, but are we not also not giving some bit of responsibility to governments, especially on the SADC region, or for some of the countries that the majority of the migrants that South Africa is hosting come from? You know, the likes of the Zimbabwean government, the Malawian government I mentioned, is looking a bit proactive in how they're repatriating those that want to be repatriated. From your perspective, shouldn't another angle of the government of the conversation be around the governments of some of these countries and how they're responding to this? Because I think we can all see the South African government is overwhelmed. They don't know what conversations to have or what actions to take. I think just yesterday, Feroz Khachalia mentioned that there's almost 600 million, if I'm not mistaken, that the SAPS will direct in order to mitigate what might be uncertainty and uprisings that we might see on June the 30th. And there was a lot of criticism. They say, well, instead of redirecting that 600 million to protecting the borders and making sure that they are not as porous as they are, you are directing it to stop South Africans who some think they're making quite valid remarks around the amount of illegal foreigners in the country. What are your thoughts on that?
0: Look, I think for quite a long time we have said that the reasons why we have got this migration and the downward trend has got something to do with obviously the poor management and the fact that African countries are poorly, are politically structured, and they've got, very bad politics where people are the victims. But I think at this particular stage, the concern, especially after the death, of another person, really has to focus on South Africa, because South Africa has allowed this creature to grow where people, for example, want to scapegoat, migrants and attack them. It has been happening. People have been laughing about it. And in fact, the reactions of other governments at this particular stage where they are taking people or repatriating people like what we saw Ghana and Nigeria doing is something that we should not be celebrating at all, because that precedent is unacceptable, because what it is actually going to bring about is a situation where South Africans or other nations are also going to be attacked in those particular countries in retaliation to what we have seen happening. So it is something that we should not be encouraging at all, because once we've got something of that nature taking place and governments intervening to remove their people in South Africa, I can rest assure you that what is being sown, the seed that is being sown here, is a seed, for example, of hatred, amongst Africans, so that Africans are going to end up, killing each other in the continent. We're going to see a lot of industrial espionage. There are shops that South Africa has, businesses that it has across, the divide of the SADC, region. And, many, African, South African families live in these particular areas. It will become very, very unfortunate that we see people, having to retaliate. You can imagine people that have been removed from South Africa, that have lost relatives, how they will be reacting to this. So I think, in my view, it becomes something that we cannot really at this stage be talking about. We need to talk about exactly the fact that the government is failing to act appropriately, because if this is nipped in the bud, we do not see this happening, and government then continues to do what it has to do, to deal with irregular, migration, to make sure that, there are deportations when people are coming in and the borders are therefore protected in like manner, and it engages the various governments that are undemocratic. That would be the way to go. Not this reaction to, these particular actions that dangerously barbaric and very inhuman and unacceptable, because we cannot accept a situation where, people are attacked, people are chased around, even wild dogs, animals have got rights. They're not treated the manner in which, these people that are being attacked, in the name and the branding, of illegal immigration, it's basically happening. It cannot be accepted. The right to life is sacrosanct. And we cannot have anybody, you know, abrogating the right to themselves to kill people and then, you know, think that, you know, it can be accepted and that, you know,

we should then maybe, you know, exonerate, you know, the government for doing that. So I really think that at this particular stage, we have a serious problem, and that serious problem has been as a result of the government's failure to act timely.

0: different. From your perspective, where should this conversation end? You have South Africans, and I think it's a large part. It's a considerable amount of South Africans that hold this anti-immigrant sentiment. The conversation won't disappear, and I think it has proven. You know, whether you go back to 2008 to 2016, every couple of years, it always seems to prop up. We can't deny that South Africa has a considerable migrant population, whether legal or illegal. I think that's a conversation that still needs to be honed into. But what's the end of this conversation? Where must it, well, which point must it come to where both parties feel like they are being heard, they feel like their concerns are taken into consideration? Because I think what is frustrating, at least from what I'm gathering from a lot of South Africans who hold these sentiments, is they feel like they're just being dismissed. They're told to keep quiet, sit in a corner. Whatever you're saying doesn't matter. The government tells you to keep quiet. These organizations, human rights organizations and them, are also telling you to keep quiet. And you're condemned the continent over. And illegal or legal migrants also feel like, hey, we are here in South Africa because of very valid reasons. Our safety and our human rights must also be protected by the norms and standards that are set internationally. Where do we meet each other? Where does this conversation ultimately come to a solution from your perspective?
1: Look, Sawelo, unfortunately, it's no longer a conversation now. It is murderous, you know, barbaric acts. That's what it is. And it cannot be a conversation when people are doing
0: it. I don't think that's valid to say, dog. There's no point where we can say there's no room for conversation anymore. And I think that's setting a very dangerous precedent to say, well, we don't talk. Then what happens in the place of having a conversation?
1: No. I'm saying we're not talking. I'm saying what we're referring to, what is happening.
0: All right.
1: It is not a conversation when people are being murdered. Because, look, their acts, all actions are referred to, you know, as a means of speech, because you can speak, you know, using sign language and all that. So this kind of communication, it is no longer, you know, an ordinary conversation, but murderous acts. That's what I'm basically saying. Now, what I can tell you is that if you look at what we have seen happening, and if there are people that, if South Africa wants to be a closed economy that does not have migrants, they might as well make that, you know, very clear. The conversation that we're talking about, nobody is saying people should not talk about, you know, irregular migration for starters. Even migration itself, if the populace of South Africa feels that they do not want migrants in the country, they can always say that. They can vote for a government that says we don't want migrants. Let's get migrants out of South Africa. South Africa must be a law country that does not deal with any other country. It is a sovereign right of the people of South Africa to determine how they want to be government and how they want things to run in this country. So if this is what they want and they vote for a government that says we don't want to interact with other countries, let's close our borders, you know, and just be South Africans, they have every right to do that. But if it is going to be initiated by killing other people, unfortunately, it sets a very wrong precedent that has got a trigger effect that is going to be, you know, something that we're going to live with for so many years and may really like. That's where I'm showing my concern. Because nobody, even, you know, saying South Africans must not talk about what they want. Talk is different. You know, go on the streets, demonstrate is different. It is acceptable. It is protected in the constitution. But there is no rule of law when people begin to take the law into their own hands. And we have seen this being fanned also by politicians that scapegoat, you know, on migrants, including government itself. Even the statements that we've had, you know, the president saying, they have not been completely, you know, not without some scapegoating, where they have said that, you know, for example, you hear even a president saying, you know, people must respect our laws. I mean, when you say people must respect, it's as if migrants are coming here to what have they done to disrespect the laws? So this is our country. They must go back to their country. So, and then they say that there is entitlement because, you know, migrants must not be speaking against things that are wrong, even if when they are done. When in actual fact, everyone has got the benefit of the protection, you know, of the law, you know, that is applied. They tell you, no, you cannot speak in South Africa. Go and speak in your own country and all that kind of thing. I mean, what kind of society are we living in now?
0: No, very, very important. Doc, I think we're going to leave it on that note. A wonderful conversation to have. Really appreciate your time, and I hope we chat again soon.
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0: It's a new beginning. It's a new era. 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Humanitarian journalism.
5: And I'm going to be introducing a really, really wonderful conversation. This segment is probably brought to you by Al Baraka Bank. And I had a really wonderful conversation with their general manager of retail wealth and marketing, Nasir Sidad, who dissected some really, really wonderful banking options that you can consider, you can look out for, and some new products that Al Baraka Bank has as part of their offering. So take a listen to this. It's very, very insightful, very, very important, especially now when everyone is thinking about their money, where they should be investing it, where they should be taking it, and most importantly, which bank should be taking care of it. So more on that. Listen to this.
6: A bit more insight on the innovation, the products that you guys have that make the clients
5: lives way more easier, and that, you know, they can get in touch with you.

0: you and they can find out a bit more information on.
1: Yeah, thanks. I think being now at the bank for 36 years in the country, we've obviously evolved, brought in new products. Just in an overview where the bank or what the bank does offer. If we can start on the advances side, that's your finance side. 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So these all fall under our finance products. If you're buying a residential property vehicle, you can simply apply online, www.albaraka.co.za, make your application online, a seamless process. We can then move on over to our transactional banking, and this over the last 10 to 15 years the bank has invested heavily in terms of the digital side, in terms of the new innovations that are out there. So we've got full internet banking and very, very importantly a full digital mobile banking application to support the transactional banking. We have transactional banking for individuals. We have transactional banking for pensioners with reduced fees. We have transactional banking for students. We have transactional banking for businesses. And we even have for major corporates where you have multi-layer approvals and corporate facilities. So we do have a complete range of transactional banking products. We're really growing in this area because what we found is where maybe in other institutions you're going through a call center, etc. Yes, we have a very robust and a good call center, but at the same time you have a human to speak to if you have an issue. So we can, you have a dedicated banker dedicated to you on the transactional banking side at no additional cost, so it makes your life or your transactional banking journey very easy. We also have point of sale machines that can go with this, so a full solution that we can offer you on the transactional banking. If I can now move on to the investment product, and the investments, we have sort of your short-term deposits. A very famous product on our side is the Hajj investment. We know the cost of Hajj today, how high it is.
0: I want to jump in and touch on that because we are fully in Hajj season right now. You know, people are, you know, going on their pilgrimage. How important is that specific product, and also why was it so important for Al Baraka Bank to become innovative and come up with it?
1: Yeah, so I think Al Baraka is known for its Hajj product. If we note, obviously, the cost of Hajj and the importance of putting a commitment and dedication, and it's unreal of the stories that we hear. We hear of clients telling us, no, they just made an intention, started the account at 100 rand, and guess what? After 10 years, they had enough money to go for Hajj. So I think it's importantly is the intention that you can make. Say, I want to save this for Hajj. We also do a Hajj draw every year, and we're three lucky winners in the three regions win a Hajj ticket that can go across. Very easy account to open. You earn profits on a monthly basis, and you can invest when you want, and however easy what you get. Do a cash deposit at a branch, at an ATM. You can do an EFT, debit order. So various means to deposit funds into a Hajj account. We also have sort of your longer or your accounts that are earning sort of up to 7.2-7.3% return. So we have a full range of investment products: Hajj account, a participation account, a premium plus account, a guarantee account if you need to issue a guarantee for a property or business. So a whole host of products are in the investment side. The next area for the bank is on the forex side.
0: Yes.
1: And there we facilitate transactions on the import side for clients. So clients looking to import goods into the country, we can facilitate that at a very competitive markup and rates. We also offer forex for travel, where at one stage we were quite big in the forex cash market, where clients come in and buy dollars, reals, euros, etc. And we've also recently introduced the global forex Fuvia currency card. I think previously we spoke about that product, where clients can have up to six currencies on one card, and you can transact. No need for a ticket, no need to have that in advance. The rate is good. You can go online and buy. So quite simply, and the added benefit on our side is six currencies, one card, one app. And you can actually buy reals, liras on the app directly. So that's an important product. We then can move over to your wealth and estate planning. And this, we know the need to save for the long term. A way we can put up retirement annuities, provident fund for your businesses, savings for tax-free investments. We know the benefits that the government is giving us on that. So we can offer you a whole host of unit trust products. And together that is estates and wills. The importance of having an Islamic will. We know that from a Sharia point of view, we need to have one, and we can facilitate a Sharia will for you. And lastly, we now have now introduced an Islamic insurance takaful product, where we can obviously secure your assets on the insurance side on a Sharia compliant basis. So I think taking to it, the bank has have a whole wide range of products that can suit your need. Very simply to contact us,

0: 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We'll get a consultant to contact you and discuss any one of our fantastic products, inshallah.
1: Lastly, before I let you go, you touched on something very, very important, the human touch. Yeah. I think that's what's lacking right now. Everyone's talking about AI and, you know, going cardless and humanless and contactless. Albaraka Bank seems to be staying true to that. The human touch, how important is it?
0: Yeah, so I think first it's important to note we are investing heavily in the digital side. So we've invested on, and as I said, the mobile banking app, the online application. So we have to do that to remain relevant.
1: Yes.
0: And adopt AI in certain of our, in our businesses. Saying that, we also note the importance, how you're saying, it's the human element. When people are making sensitive decisions of buying the first house, buying the first car, making a large investment, they want to be able to talk to a human. And there, we haven't dropped the ball on that.
1: Yeah.
0: If you want to speak to somebody, you've got access to it. I spoke about the transactional banker. We've got a banker dedicated. So yes, you can do everything on your app and you do everything on internet banking, but you've got a problem when you speak to somebody, you have that facility. So we coupled both the digital side with the human side, and I think that has given us a lot of success over the last few years.
1: They haven't, nothing more to add. Just so much to say. Really appreciate it.
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2: And our first international story takes us to the Middle East, where a potentially significant development is attracting regional and international attention. Syria's interim president, Ahmed al-Shara, has indicated a willingness to engage in talks with Hezbollah, provided such discussions serve Lebanon's interest. The comments came at a time where Lebanon continues to grapple with a lot of political uncertainties, economic hardship and security challenges, while the wider region remains on edge amid ongoing conflicts and shifting alliances. We're going to be unpacking what that means. What could those developments look like? We're going to be having a conversation with someone that is our go-to when Syria is in the conversation. South African educator and humanitarian living out in Syria, Masia Salucci, who's joining us via virtual platform. Masia, jazakallah so much for joining us. Welcome to News and Views. Always a pleasure.
3: Thank you for having me. Always a pleasure being with you guys.
2: No, pleasure's all ours. And I want us to jump right into it. First and foremost, what do you make of, this development? Syria's interim president, Ahmed al-Shara, indicating a willingness to engage in talks with Hezbollah. What does that mean? What purpose could it serve?
3: Well, I think it's quite interesting that he's agreed to that, considering the past that Syria has with Hezbollah. We all know that although Palestine has always been in favor of Hezbollah, Syria wasn't. So over the years of the revolution, Hezbollah was heavily involved in assisting the government, the then government, against the rest of the country. So initially when the current president took over, there was a lot of hostility involved between the government and Hezbollah, and also with Hezbollah affiliated groups. And I think it's quite a turn of events to see that it's reached the point where he's actually willing to engage in talks with them.
2: From your perspective and you know, being in Syria, how do you think, you know, this new leadership has almost altered the country's approach to regional diplomacy? Which direction have they taken the country from your perspective?
3: I think, like most people, they look at what is immediately within their control and try to better that. So I think if you look at in the materialistic sense of the word, Syria has improved drastically over the past year or two. In speaking electricity, you know, just general health care, things like that, finances. Teachers were getting paid like really a pittance, and over the past year, it's increased by 300%. Some areas 600%, where they were getting paid even lower. So in terms of the materialistic sense, things have really, really, really changed for the general civilians in Syria. What that would mean in the wider scope of things, it's still to be seen. You know, like there's still a lot of unrest in Syria as well. There's the Druze in Sweda who are really backing Israel at the moment and trying to have their own state within Syria. So what will happen going forward? Well, you know, I think diplomacy is a very, very important role to play in these events, but there's only so much of bending over and just accepting that you can do. And I think with Israel, like, they've just been like poking as well. Whether that will be continue to happen and whether they will be allowed to continue, I guess we will have to see what comes from that.
2: And the decision to engage directly with Hezbollah and not the Lebanese government, what do you make of that? Because I think when it comes to Lebanon, it's always one or the other. Unfortunately, do you think maybe engagements with the Lebanese government also do matter and potentially could be a direction that the current Syrian government could take?
3: The government had been involved in conversations with the Lebanese government over the past couple of years. And initially, everything was, it was. It was

0: like, because Hezbollah has always been viewed as an enemy group by both the Lebanese government and the Syrian government, most of the conversations was around trying to clear up the mess that Hezbollah had made in these two states. So I think, like, even going forward, if they are involved in conversations with Hezbollah, I believe it would be a three-party conversation where they'd be speaking to the government and Hezbollah rather than just them by themselves unilaterally making any decisions in regards to Hezbollah.
1: And I'm pretty sure, you know, the large part of those talks would obviously be the ongoing conflict involving Israel and Hezbollah and Israel's presence in Lebanon. Where do you think the Syrian government would want to take that conversation? Hezbollah has been quite unequivocal when it comes to, you know, the negotiations, how much they're willing to give away, how much they're willing to take when it comes to a ceasefire being realized. And that ultimately saw, you know, those discussions collapsing. What would Syria advise at this point?
0: One of the messes that occurred because of Israel also invading Lebanon is the amount of, like, I mean, in terms of Syria's involvement, is that there's been a massive influx of refugees from Lebanon into Syria. So this is another reason why the Syrian government wants to get involved, is because they also obviously want to stem that flow as well and try and control the population. So in terms of Hezbollah and Israel, obviously they have like a very, you know, like a clear enemy past, and what that would indicate towards going forward, or how much of involvement the Syrian government would have in terms of negotiations between Israel and Hezbollah. I don't believe they would have much say in terms of negotiations. Maybe they could advise Hezbollah, but Israel has made it clear that they're not even willing to accept Syria as a mediator between them and any other country. So I don't think they'd have much say in terms of negotiations. Maybe they could just, you know, try and give their advice in terms of how much of defiance. But at the end of the day, you know, Israel is invading Lebanon. So every person, every country has a right to control its own borders. And I think, you can't blame Hezbollah for fighting within Lebanon against Israel. And I don't think there should be any stop put to that. So it would be quite interesting to see, and I don't think any of us can really determine how talks would go, but it would be quite interesting to see what will come of these talks after Syria and Hezbollah talk.
1: No, most definitely. Masih, I would like us just to segue a bit, closing this conversation. The last time you and I spoke, there was this, these trials that, the Assad regime members were now being held accountable. In any latest developments on those, how far are they? Are they still ongoing?
0: They're continuing, and there's actually been a bit of advance in terms of other witnesses and other criminals who had been, called or given an interdict for the court, given a court order to appear in court because of their involvement either directly or indirectly in the Assad trials. But it looks like it's going to be a very, very long process before any agreement is reached. But I think the whole point of this, like we mentioned last time, is more the symbolic acknowledgement that what that government did was to be a, well, so to say, rogue government to their own population, and that therefore any attack against them was justified, or any retaliation from anyone within the country, no matter which group they were affiliated with, would have been justified against that government in particular. So it's sort of to acknowledge their war crimes and acknowledge that they themselves were a means of bringing any war to the country, rather than it being started by rebels as such.
1: No, most definitely. Masih, I salute you, South African educator and humanitarian living in Syria. Always a pleasure chatting to you. Really appreciate you giving us the time.
0: Thank you.
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1: And,

0: Going to be switching gears now to a very, very important conversation. We'll be heading over to the UK. They are once again confronting questions around political stability. This is after the country potentially seeing its seventh prime minister in just 10 years, a striking indication of the going turbulence at the highest level of government. And we'll be talking to British journalist, author, and public speaker Dr. Yvonne Ridley to get insight on why is the UK in a cycle of constant leadership change. Dr. Ridley, thank you so much for joining us. Always a pleasure.
1: Good morning. Thank you for inviting me onto the show.
0: No, pleasure is all ours. I think the biggest, you know, headline coming out of the weekend is obviously the shakeup in the leadership in the UK.
1: Can you hear me? We seem to have a connection problem.
0: There seems to be a bit of a lag. Can you hear me?
1: Yes, I can hear you very well now.
0: Yes, I want to jump right into it. How unusual is it, Doc, for a country like the UK to be approaching a seventh prime minister in just a decade? From your perspective, why is so much instability when it comes to leadership in the UK?
1: Right. I didn't quite hear the question, but I know that you were wanting to talk about the turmoil in British politics at the moment. And what we're seeing is, you know, forget a game of musical chairs. Number 10 is running like a high-stakes eviction service. Following Prime Minister Sir Keir Starmer's resignation, we are about to see our sixth Prime Minister in just a decade. At this point, the keys to Downing Street aren't even being handed over. They're simply being left on the doormat for the next optimist. The comings and goings have been so dizzying that even the poor Downing Street cat Larry is the only permanent resident. The electorate is dizzy from all the U-turns and leadership exits, and Westminster is now gearing up for an Andy Burnham coronation to see if the former Manchester mayor can finally break the curse. It's gripping, albeit exhausting, and it's pure political theatre. And if you remember, we started off in 2010 with David Cameron, who was the ultimate political gambler, who blew up the casino, smooth, polished and oozing PR confidence. He thought that he could silence the Eurosceptics in his party with a quick referendum. Well, we know how that turned out. The British public voted to leave the European Union, having lost the biggest bet in modern history. So Cameron walked off from the podium outside Downing Street and left the country to clear up his mess. He was followed by a woman famously dubbed the Maybot for her rigid mechanical repetition of the phrase strong and stable. And of course, I'm talking about Theresa May, who inherited a real poison chalice. And she then had to orchestrate the Brexit, and which was disastrous. And she called a snap election that destroyed her own parliamentary majority, and she was eventually bullied out of office by her own backbenchers. Then we had Boris, chaotic showman who treated Downing Street like some sort of university fraternity house. He won a massive landslide victory by promising to get Brexit done. But his style of bluff, bluster and distraction just finished him off. He had thousands of minor scandals, but it was the wine-soaked lockdown parties in Downing Street that finally saw him off during COVID. And I think he went through about

0: 60 ministers in his own cabinet before he was finally pulled off stage. Then we had Liz Truss, the political equivalent of a human grenade. She just blew up the economy and will probably always be remembered for her head-to-head longevity race against a live supermarket iceberg lettuce. And the lettuce lasted longer than she did. She resigned after 45 days as the shortest serving prime minister in British history. And then we had Rishi Sunak, who Mr. Smooth, the billionaire occupant of Downing Street, and he led the Conservative Party to their worst electoral defeat, handing power over to Labour in July 2024. And that's when we had the arrival of Mr. Rules, the Keir Starmer, which, you know, all we've had since he arrived was a grim parade of policy U-turns, internal cabinet fighting, and a total failure to connect with the public. And after just 20 months in office, following a string of devastating local election losses and an open mutiny by his own MPs, he, you know, was on his way out and resigned yesterday. But I think that it's important to remember with Starmer that Israel and the wider conflict in the Middle East played a massive role in fracturing his support, acting as a major catalyst for his eventual downfall. So although his exit was triggered by recent domestic failures, the toxic political fallout from his foreign policy on Israel essentially broke his party's unity from the very beginning. So, you know, it's his original sin was his foreign policy, which, you know, when he arrived, it was his early handling of the Gaza war. I think that set the whole demolition show in motion.
1: I want to talk about Brexit. To what extent has Brexit almost reshaped internal party dynamics in the UK, and also political stability? And also, would you say this instability is primarily a Conservative Party issue, or does it reflect broader systemic challenges in British politics?
0: Well, Brexit was devastating for British politics, and it still polarises today, because there are people like me who say that Brexit finished off Britain's standing in Europe. But there are others who say that Britain was able to stand on its own two feet once it was out of Europe. The problem is, geographically, you know, Europe is our neighbour. We'll forever be involved in Europe. They are our closest trading partner. And so many of us feel as though Brexit was a big mistake. The real disaster was the handling of the Brexit between Ireland and the mainland. And as I say, many of us believe that it has just been a total disaster, and it did fracture relations in Europe, and it caused an immense amount of red tape, which of course the European Union is notorious for. But you know, we look around at other alliances, and I would have thought that Britain would be far better off trying to go for BRICS than Brexit.

0: And on the ground, how is it all being perceived by the British public? This musical chairs, as you mentioned in leadership, is it seen as dysfunction or just simply part of political accountability? If it's not working out, then get the next best person for the job.
1: Well, it's not as easy as that, because all we are getting is more chaos. New rules, old election promises that seemed attractive at the time have long been forgotten. And some people have said, well, the country is just ungovernable. It's certainly polarized. Mm. People are very angry, and I think it's the double standards and inequality and the ever-widening gap between rich and poor, which has really been ripped wide open with this Strait of Hormuz fiasco, which has hit everyone in the pocket. You know, it usually takes some time for economic policies to trickle down, but this has really kicked us all hard. Mm. And from the van driver going to fill up petrol, to the housewife going to the supermarket and not being able to buy everything that she wants because food prices have rocketed. And I think that it's affected South Africa as well. Mm. And it's just, you know, once ordinary people are starting to be able to join all the dots and see a direct correlation between the contents of their purse and the people in power, politics has taken on a new sort of importance now. People are becoming more politically aware,
0: mm.
1: and they are beginning to realize that foreign policy is very important. And of course, Britain, with its empire in the last century, used to be the go-to country for foreign policy and stability, and now we're a joke.
0: Mm, mm, mm, mm. I want to wrap up the conversation with maybe you giving us insight on Andy Burnham. He looks like he's the front runner to become the next prime minister of the UK. Any insight on his politics? What is he all about?
1: Well, when you get a close look at Andy Burnham, you realise that he is another Zionist, another Labour friend of Israel. And during one leadership contest about 10 years ago, when he was trying to become the Labour Prime Minister or the Labour leader, he said the first country that he would visit as Prime Minister would be Israel. And you look into his background, and even just the other day, he danced around using the word genocide for Gaza. He's in the pay and sway of the Zionists. And really, the pro-Israeli lobby weren't bothered when their poster boy, Keir Starmer, looked as though he's in serious trouble, because by this time they'd already bought and owned half of the British Labour cabinet. And so Andy Burnham coming in is sadly not going to make any difference at all. He's bought and owned by Israel. If he wants to make an impact, then what he should do, and this would cause a furore, he should have an amnesty, allow all of the Corbynistas back into the party, and invite Jeremy Corbyn back in. Now, that would be something, wouldn't it? But of course, that isn't going to happen. But Labour is a party in turmoil, and Andy Burnham is not the king.

0: of the North, as he's called, who's going to be able to fix it unless he distances himself and stops taking Israeli money or any sort of money from the pro-Israeli lobby and proves to be his own man. And it'll be interesting to see what his relationship is with Trump. Donald Trump didn't like Keir Starmer at all. I'm not so sure that Andy Burnham is going to be his cup of tea either. He's a very charming person, but he's... well, we'll have to wait and see. But I think Larry the Cat is going to have a, you know, he's the one that's experiencing all the turmoil at the moment.
1: That's really interesting times ahead when it comes to UK politics, Dr. Ridley. But thank you so much for giving us insight on the reality on the ground. And I hope we chat again soon.
0: Okay, thank you. Thank you.
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2: 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And we are now joined by Ayub Dadabai, tour operator, and also by the spiritual guide to the tour, Maulana Musa Akudi. Brother Ayub, assalamu alaikum wa rahmatullahi wa barakatuh.
3: 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How are you, brother Inayat?
2: 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Jazakallah for your time.
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2: Yes, brother Ayub, we've got 2 weeks to go for the tour now. I know you've done so many tours in the past, and each one is a memory on its own. But each tour, obviously, is special. And once again, we have this opportunity to discover Masjid Al-Aqsa and the tour, alhamdulillah, very, very interesting tour, very exciting tour as well, together with the tour of Jordan. So, you know, where are we at this point in time as far as the tour is concerned?
3: Alhamdulillah, we ready, you know, we're just waiting for more people to come on board, inshallah. You know, it's the perfect time to travel to Masjid Al-Aqsa now with the war officially been over. You know, in the past, people were a bit scared to put their names down and stuff like that, but this is a perfect opportunity. It's the perfect time of the year to travel to Masjid Al-Aqsa. It's summer, the days are long, alhamdulillah. We have much more time to do more things. And, you know, the thing is, Masjid Al-Aqsa is awaiting us. Masjid Al-Aqsa is calling. So we've got to make every effort to get ourselves to Masjid Al-Aqsa as soon as possible to fill the masjid on behalf of the Palestinians, inshallah.
2: Well, Jazakallah for that. And Maulana, you know, one cannot emphasize enough the importance of a tour from a spiritual perspective. And, you know, as a spiritual guide, I'm sure, Maulana, you've seen over the years the inspiration that a tour like this actually brings to the people who go on a tour like this.
4: Assalamu alaikum wa rahmatullahi wa barakatuh. Yes, you know, Masjid Al-Aqsa is a very, very special place. And I must inform our listeners that it was the first Qibla of the Muslims. So can you imagine its virtue if it stands out as the first Qibla of the Muslims? That's number one. My line was not so clear, but can you hear me, Brother Inayat?
2: Ji Maulana, very clear. We can hear you loud and clear.
4: In between, you'll just endorse something and just say, yes, Maulana, so then I know that you are listening to me because the line is quite bare on this side. Nevertheless, alhamdulillah. So as I was saying, it's the first Qibla of the Muslims. And being the first Qibla of the Muslims, when Rasulullah sallallahu alayhi wa sallam was asked, he said, Baitul Maqdis was the first Qibla. And then it was the first masjid that was built on earth as well. The first masjid was built is Inna awwala bayti wudi'a lin-nas lalladhi bi Bakkah al-Mubarak is Makkah Mukarramah. And then Masjid Al-Aqsa, 40 years was a gap in between. So the first was the Baytullah in Makkah Mukarramah, and second was Masjid Al-Aqsa. The gap in between was 40 years. So these two masajid I mentioned explicitly in the Quran Majid, where Allah subhanahu wa ta'ala says, Subhanalladhi asra bi abdihi laylam min al masjid al haram ila al masjid al aqsa alladhi barakna hula. So Masjid al-Haram and Masjid al-Aqsa is mentioned in the Noble Quran. Now, when we read those Quran Sharif ayats, you know, in the 15th para, then don't we have this desire that we want to go to Masjid al-Aqsa as well? And we refer to it, you know, Ayub Bay and myself, and I'm sure you in ayat, you know, we refer to it as a forgotten haram. A lot of people go to Masjid to Makkah Mukarramah and Medina Munawwara, but out of fear, I suppose that's what keeps them back from going to Masjid Al-Aqsa. But I can assure you, once you take the first step, Allah will be with you. So you must try and include this in your itinerary, or, you know, when you're in your travels, and sacrifice, you know what I mean, to

0: to visualize, you know, the place from where Rasulullah Pak Sallallahu Alaihi Wasallam went for Mi'raj. I mean, that's another very, very great fazila and great virtue attached to this particular place. And then, every Nabi of Allah subhanahu wa ta'ala was at that particular place, approximately 124,000. Now, can you imagine, you know, that the land area of Masjid al-Aqsa is 144,000 square meters. And 124,000, if each Nabi is given one square meter, which is a very generous space, then they'll be able to fit into the entire compound. So Rasulullah Pak Sallallahu Alaihi Wasallam was Imamul Anbiya. He led the Anbiya in Salah at that particular place. So this is the great virtue of Masjid al-Aqsa. So, you know what, we try and instill an encouragement in all the people that they must try and come to Masjid al-Aqsa, inshallah.
1: Inshallah, Maulana, Jazakallah for that. And also, I think, Brother Ayub, you know, each tour is a different experience. Each tour is unique in itself, and it brings a different dimension and a different dynamic and a different experience to the tour as well. And let's just, Salam Media obviously has been involved in a number of tours, and we've covered a lot of this at length as well. But let's talk about this specific tour. You know, what is so unique about this tour?
0: So, like you said, alhamdulillah, this is going to be, I think, Salah Media's and our fourth or fifth tour together. Alhamdulillah, you know, every tour is different in the sense we have different people traveling, different personalities. But alhamdulillah, you know, with the guidance of Maulana Musa and myself there, we make the trip as exciting as possible. So, alhamdulillah, this trip as well, we're going to be spending a few nights in Jordan. Obviously, first we're going to do the desert safari in Wadi Ram, and then we're going to hike in Petra a little bit. We're going to visit the Battle of Mu'tah, and then obviously in Amman we do the Cave of the Sleepers, the graves of the Anbiya, Hazrat Yusha alayhi salam, Hazrat Shu'ayb alayhi salam, Hazrat Ayyub alayhi salam, Hazrat Bilal radiyallahu anhu, and Khidr alayhi salam. So, you know, it's a bit of a holiday in the beginning, and then we go to the Islamic part of the tour. And then obviously from there we go on to Masjid al-Aqsa, which is the main part of the whole tour, spending 6 or 7 nights in Masjid al-Aqsa, you know, getting a proper breakdown with our tour operators on that end to give us the history and the significance of Masjid al-Aqsa. We have few tours where we will be, inshallah, traveling to the West Bank, to Masjid al-Khalil in Heilbronn. You know, we visit the Maqam of Hazrat Musa alayhi salam in Jericho. So it's quite an intensive tour, but it is very enjoyable. And then obviously with the guidance of Maulana Musa, we have somebody that's there that gives us programs on a daily basis, gives us the history of Masjid al-Aqsa from a different perspective, from Quran and Hadith. So, you know, it's a very fulfilling tour. It's a very, it's very encompassing when we do these tours. And alhamdulillah, you know, like I said earlier, this is the perfect time to travel. The war has just ended. The Palestinians will be awaiting our arrival. You know, it's very fruitful to go on these tours. And alhamdulillah, like Maulana said earlier, you know, it's a forgotten haram. We've neglected it. So it's about time we prioritize Masjid al-Aqsa before it is too late, before we don't have this opportunity anymore.
1: Well, certainly. And also, I think, Maulana, what is important to understand is there are not many places around the world that allows us the opportunity and reap the full benefit of connecting with our heritage, connecting with our history, connecting with our deen. You know, there are a few places around the world, Makkah, Medina, that, you know, people obviously go often, you know, whether we're going for Hajj, Umrah. But just looking at, the land of Sham, Palestine, Masjid al-Aqsa, you know, this is where we find this deep connection of the legacy of Islam in our heritage and culture.
0: You're absolutely correct there, Brother Inayat. I must bring to your attention now, if you look at the stories in the Noble Quran of Hazrat Musa alayhi salam, story of Hazrat Yunus alayhi salam, you know, we go to the Maqam of Hazrat Yunus alayhi salam as well. You know, who was known as, the person who was in the belly of the fish, and he recited, La ilaha illa anta subhanaka inni kuntu minaz zalimin. Then Hazrat Ibrahim alayhi salam, where was his foundation, his birth? It was

in the land of Sham. And then from there, you know, everybody speaks of the Abrahamic faiths and others have gone astray. But you speak about Judaism and you speak about Christianity and you speak about Islam. They are very, very deeply rooted in these particular places. So our father, Nabi Ibrahim alayhi salam, hails from this land. And like Brother Ayub said, that we will going down to Masjid al-Khalil. You know, there is a...

0: subhanahu wa ta'ala take us to that place while we have the opportunity. And I can tell you, it's very, very spiritually rewarding. I mean, Hazrat Yusuf alayhi salam, the sun was delayed from setting until he enters that particular place, the miracle. Hazrat Sulaiman ala nabiyyina alayhi salatu wasalam, he built Masjid al-Aqsa, you know, with the jinn. And the maqam and the place is shown there where he was on his staff, and then the termites had eaten his staff, and then he collapsed. But the angels didn't even know. So you can imagine all these historical perspectives. And one thing I must enlighten, I say it always again, I wouldn't mind saying it on every program, this really encourages me. Hazrat Sulaiman alayhi salam mentioned, he made three du'as to Allah subhanahu wa ta'ala. He says, Ya Allah, let my decree be in accordance with your command, with your wish. Allah granted him that. And the second one, he said, grant me such a hukumat, such a governance, such a kingdom that nobody in the future will ever have. And Allah subhanahu wa ta'ala blessed Hazrat Sulaiman alayhi salam with such a kingdom that he ruled over the animals and the winds and the jinn and men, all of that particular time. So Hazrat Sulaiman alayhi salam was famous for that as well. And then the third dua he made, and that a person comes to Masjid al-Aqsa and recites two rakat salat, then all his sins are forgiven, and he's guaranteed Jannah. Now, when you hear this, it creates such a vibe in you that I have to put my foot in that Mubarak land there. And when I go in and I take the, our Zaireen, the visitors and guests of Masjid al-Aqsa, then the first thing we walk in, I say, just remember what Hazrat Sulaiman alayhi salam said. And when we read the two rakat salah, Ya Allah, we are hopeful that inshallah, Allah subhanahu wa ta'ala will pardon us and Allah subhanahu wa ta'ala will give us entry into Jannah. Such is the dynamic virtue of Masjid al-Aqsa.
1: Well, certainly, Maulana, and I suppose, with people who have gone there actually know the feeling, the emotions that they feel as well. Brother Ayub, looking at, obviously, we've got still a number of seats as well. Let's just talk a bit about the timelines and, by when people need to obviously finalize, their spot, in being part of this tour.
2: Alhamdulillah, we still have some time. So we, inshallah, we'll leave on the 4th of July. So you still have some time to get, pack your bags, get your stuff ready. Obviously, the sooner you book, the better it is. But alhamdulillah, we don't really have a cutoff date as such. We can book tickets right up until the end. So it's not a problem. But, to mentally prepare yourself, it's better to get that all sorted out, get it out of the way, and inshallah, take it from there.
1: Well, Jazakallah for that, and also to Maulana as well for coming on, and inshallah we will continue promoting the tour as well, inshallah. And I know that closer to time, Brother Ayub as well, is in terms of preparing the people for the tour in itself. And alhamdulillah, we've had a number of sessions, online sessions as well, a lot of material is provided, so people shouldn't be scared, Brother Ayub. As you said, the thing is, they will go both with Maulana being the spiritual guide, spiritually prepared, mentally, physically prepared. All of that guidance will be provided ahead of the tour, Brother Ayub.
2: No, gee, alhamdulillah. And the thing is, between myself and Maulana, we've traveled quite extensively to Masjid al-Aqsa, so we know the ins and outs. Yes, sometimes there is a bit of difficulty at the border and stuff like that, but it's nothing that, that you've got to be afraid of or you've got to be scared of. It's just a small part of the jihad for us to make it to Masjid al-Aqsa and for us to help fulfill, for us to fill Masjid al-Aqsa, because at the moment Masjid al-Aqsa is completely empty.
1: Well, certainly. Maulana, just some final thoughts from you before we take leave.
0: Remember that Rasulullah sallallahu alayhi wa sallam said, لا تشدو الرحال إلا إلى ثلاثة مساجد, that you do not, prepare for a journey except for three masjids, and Masjid al-Haram in Makkah Mukarramah, the Baytullah, then Masjid al-Nabawi sallallahu alayhi wa sallam, and finally Masjid al-Aqsa. So to become one of the recipients of these glad tidings of Rasulullah sallallahu alayhi wa sallam, we just put inculcate that courage and say that, look, I want to go to Masjid al-Aqsa, and inshallah, Aziz, it will be etched in our memories, and we will be visiting a place.

0: that hasn't got the massive Zamzam towers and the way just outside the boundaries of the Haram, that you walk into the Zamzam towers and you are greeted by Naomi and Starbucks and those type of things. You're going back, in historically speaking, you know, hundreds of years on the cobblestone that you walk in that area. It'll definitely be etched in your mind and engraved in your heart, the beauty of that place.
1: Well, Mawlana, Jazakallah khairan so much for that, and also to Brother Ayub for your time this morning, inshallah. We will continue promoting the tour, inshallah, and comes the 4th of July, inshallah, we will have a full tour party, inshallah. Assalamu alaikum wa rahmatullahi wa barakatuh. The Discover Aqsa tour, courtesy of Salam Media, with Brother Ayub Dadabai, the spiritual guide, Maulana Musa Akhoudi, 4th to the 15th of July. 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
1: Taking a look at the plight of the Malawians out in Durban, in Sherwood in particular. Now, we've learned about thousands of Malawians who have been moved to another site in Durban because of the overcrowding situation. We've heard about violence that has erupted between the Malawians and the South African Police Service, and also the government's crackdown in terms of repatriation of the Malawians. So a lot is happening at this point in time. But it is about people that are stranded. It is about people who are in a dire situation that require help, that require support, that require food. And all of that we need to consider, because at the end of the day, this has actually resulted in a humanitarian catastrophe of note. And this is the reason why this morning we joined by a philanthropist and founder of Muslim Relief South Africa, Kasim Malani, who is currently in Sherwood overseeing the Malawian community. Kasim, assalamu alaikum wa rahmatullahi wa barakatuh. Welcome and jazakallah khairan so much for your time.
8: Wa alaikum assalam wa rahmatullahi wa barakatuh. Jazakallah for having me on air.
1: Yes, Kasim, you know, one cannot emphasize

0: enough, and I'm just looking at the visuals that are appearing on my screen right now outside the Sherwood Mosque, and it's just hordes and crowds of people that are outside the masjid. And if you could just take us through, you know, and I know you are providing support and assistance amongst some of the other groups that are there, just paint a picture for us and let us know, you know, what is the situation on the ground right now as we speak.
1: The situation is such that we have almost 10,000 people on the ground as we speak. But be that as it may, this started last week, Monday. We had a crowd of about 200 to 300. And from there, every day, built up by the thousands. And we're now sitting with approximately 10,000 people on the ground. We're providing them with meals, breakfast, lunch, and supper, alhamdulillah, with Allah's fadl. And it's a mammoth task to do this because, firstly, we don't have government funding. We're relying on private donors and things like that. But to make shukr to all the NGOs, NPOs of the Muslim community who came through for us, and especially the Indian Durbans. The Indians in Durban have come through with their donations, and the businessmen also came through for us to keep this mammoth task of feeding these people going.
0: Yes. Now, you know, we've seen also, we've heard reports of some really sad situation where people have actually been given, where women have given birth at Sherwood, many pregnant women and children. And again, we are in a winter month as well. So, you know, people out in the cold in terms of shelter, you know, feeding is one issue, but again, shelter is another to protect, you know, people, particularly those who are elderly, the women, the children, you know, from the elements as well. What is being done as far as accommodating them is concerned?
1: Well, the first few days when we saw the numbers increasing and in the rain, we put up two massive tents to accommodate at least about 2,000 people, which got full in like half a day. Those tents were full, and we had to put up a tent for the feeding to have our food distributed. And then we continued adding on smaller tents to accommodate the women and children. So the children, the women are actually squashed like sandwich, like sardines into these tents. And that's causing a lot of issues with their health. And the children that are dying are because of the cold and things like that. You know, it's inhumane the way this site is. It's actually inhumane. You know, if human rights had something to say, I mean, they should be here now and assisting us with this issue. Really, our toilets are overwhelmed. Our water facilities, we don't have water on site. It's shukr Allah that next door to us is the Masjid al-Salehin, and they are linked to Al Imdad Foundation, and they are actually one of the greatest supporters to this need here. They've given us water from the mosque. They've given us the parking. They've given us lights from the mosque, you know, because we had no lights here for 4 days.
0: Yes. Yeah. Also, Brother Kasim, just as far as the government is concerned, and I heard you mention that obviously the government is not doing absolutely, they're doing nothing. And also looking at from the municipal services, has any government official actually been here in the last week or so?
1: But being here and showing themselves and not doing anything, you know, it doesn't help anyone. You know, the least they've done was given us a piece of land in town where the old drive-in was, which is the next move. We put up tents there in town at the drive-in site, and a much more bigger tents. And that too paid by us, paid by the people of Durban. The businessmen of Durban have been paying for the tents, you know. And they've only given us the land. And now today they're fitting on lights for us there. They're trying to make us comfortable as possible. They're putting up some toilets there, more than what we've got here, you know. And it's a bigger site, so we'll be able to have the people's masses spread across the site. At the moment, we are cramped. We're in a 3-acre property, and there's 10,000 of us living in.

0: in this premises.
1: Yes. So right now, are you saying, Kasim, is you are basically just providing emergency relief, for want of a better term, to the people who are stranded. But we've also heard about people being repatriated. I've heard this morning 1,000 had already crossed Bight Bridge as well. Any talks, or what do you know about the intentions of the government? Because we know that there is a crackdown, a repatriation crackdown that is underway as well.
0: Yeah, the movement of people out of the country is very slow, very, very slow. The buses are coming, but a bit at a time, like four buses, six buses, and for every bus that leaves here, twice the amount of people enter the site, if you know what I'm saying. Mm. If 100 leave, 200-300 are coming into the site, because they believe that if they are here on this property, they'll get a chance to get onto the bus. So that's causing another overwhelm of people coming into the site.
1: Yes. In fact, I'm just looking at another picture right now, and one thing that caught my eye is, it appears as if people have basically come with everything that they have, and I'm just looking at huge bundles of, I suppose, whatever belongings they have, in these massive bags as well. And, I'm just looking at this visual, and it tells me that, you know what, it appears as if these people have basically come with everything they've had, And what do they want? Do they want to go back home? What are they telling you?
0: Every one of them that I spoke to here, they want to go back home safely. The word is safely, which is very important. They want to go home safely. They've been assaulted here. They've been treated very, very badly. And they have made up their minds that they want to go home. You know? And this is how it's going to be now. All the stuff that's lying here, we're going to relocate that stuff to the drive-in site, which is much more bigger, and we'd have more space there. Like this now, we are one on top of the other, you know?
1: Yes. So, also, Kasim, I think let's just talk a bit about the well-wishers, those that are contributing, those that are providing some relief assistance, whether it's monetarily, whether in person, in terms of volunteering to assist these people. What can be said about the volunteers? Are people coming through to assist, personally?
0: I have volunteers who help me to serve breakfast, lunch, and supper. Obviously, breakfast is the hardest time because there's only five of us here, and we're using the Malawians to help us because they are contributing to assisting us in feeding the people here. And breakfast is the hardest meal because although it's easy, it's butter bread and tea, jam bread and tea, bananas, oranges, apples. You know, it's that kind of stuff, but the volunteers in the morning are very hard to come by. Probably they're going to work and things like that. But at lunchtime, we have a nice crowd. We have about 30 to 40 volunteers here. And supper time, a little bit more than that because everyone's out of work. And after Isha, they rock up here to assist. And the contributors, alhamdulillah, Allah's given the Muslims very big hearts. Very, very. I mean, we are proud to be Muslims. You can see it on the site that they give out their hearts for charity. They extend themselves, you know. I have numerous calls where people are willing to send stuff, you know, things like that. We've been receiving, slightly used clothing, caps, a lot of new clothing as well. We passed out, kids' clothing, baby formula, baby nappies, sanitary pads. Alhamdulillah, they've been pouring in, and we've been using our funds. And we've been receiving a lot as well, you know. So food is has now sorted itself out where people have seen now, food is the need in the site.
1: Well, absolutely. And I think over and above food as well, I suppose medical care is needed as well. What is happening in that regard? Because, we've heard about women giving birth. I'm sure it's the winter season. It's a flu season. All these things as well. So what is the situation as far as medical relief is concerned?
0: Alhamdulillah, IMA has come to the party. We've got a table for them here, a section, where they manage from 2 to 4. And again in the evening from like 6 to 7.

0: 7, just seeing to the people with minor, you know, flus and coughs, and then those that are seriously ill, they get taken to a hospital.
1: Okay, no, at least, and are the hospitals accepting them?
0: Yeah. We've got an arrangement with the nearest hospital, King George Hospital, and alhamdulillah, they are treating them and sending them out like almost the same time.
1: And just finally, Brother Kasim, I know this is taking place for over a week, and I know it's by no means, it's a very, very difficult task, taking care of over 10,000 people, three meals a day. You know, I suppose it is taking its toll on people like yourselves, on the relief organizations as well. But regardless of the toll it's taking, you know, somebody has to step up. Somebody has to actually do something. But the key issue is, you know, just how much longer can one sustain this type of relief effort?
0: Yeah, it's very difficult. And we're hoping sometime that the municipality will come up with some funds through the disaster management and assist us. Because, I mean, there will be donor fatigue setting in very shortly. Because really, Durban's getting drained with feeding the 10,000 people a day.
1: Well, Brother Kasim, Jazakallah khairan for that, and also for taking time out and obviously providing us with an update, you know, from the ground. Allah Ta'ala accept your efforts, Allah reward your efforts, and also all those who are involved in providing relief. At the end of the day, it's our humanity, you know, that is important, and inshallah, Allah make it easy for everyone.
0: I want to reiterate, I want to thank every person that donated to the site, every person that contributed their time, everybody that made dua for these people. May Allah subhanahu wa ta'ala accept all our duas.
1: Ameen, ameen, ya Rabbil Alameen. Jazakallah once again, my brother. Assalamu alaikum wa rahmatullahi wa barakatuh.
0: Wa alaikum salam wa rahmatullahi wa barakatuh.
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1: Next, we are talking with a multimedia strategist at Youth Capital, and that, of course, is you, Siba Balwe Nobandla. And we're going to be looking at something very important this morning, beyond the numbers, the real stories behind South Africa's NEET crisis. And, of course, it's exceptionally and more so concerning in our current climate, where we're having lots of issues around and lots of focus on immigrants, documented and undocumented, where it seems as if young people and certain sectors of South Africans believe that immigrants are taking away their jobs. And that's the reason why young people find that they can't find employment. A very good morning. Welcome. And before you even respond to that very long introductory question of mine, talk to us a little bit about your role as a media strategist at Youth Capital and what exactly is Youth Capital all about.
2: So good morning, Julian. Thank you so much for having me. So as Youth Capital, what we do is we're an advocacy campaign focused on unemployment, right? So we advocate for solutions that will drive the unemployment rate down, especially for young people. And how we do that is we go around the country, we consult multiple communities through our community facilitators, and then we use research to back the voices up from communities, what young people are saying about their experience when it comes to employment, looking for employment, finding skills, etc. Use the research to back the voices, and then we go through various measures, trying to go to our decision makers, through parliament, through budget advocacy, to hold them accountable towards their promise on for young people, number one, and then number two, to bring about the solutions that we believe are going to enact positive change for young people.
1: Is Youth Capital making a change? How long have you been in operation? And would you be able to say, yes, we are making a change over the past 5 or 10 years? We have, through our work, through all of our research, through engaging with people on the ground, we have been able to create employment or get 10% of unemployed people back or into the field of work?
2: So as Youth Capital, right, first of all, we look at unemployment as a very holistic situation. So we need holistic solutions when it comes to tackling unemployment. So the first thing I can quote that we would say was a full stretch win, but a win nonetheless, was a cost of looking for work survey, where we did a survey, we engaged with multiple young people throughout the country, looking at how much do they spend per month to look for work, on transport, on CV printing, etc. And we conducted the research, and we found out that young people on average per month spend about 1,400 rand a month, sure, to look for work when they engaged in the activity of looking for work. And so that research output that we had led to positive policies

0: implemented, particularly within the Western Cape, where the Golden Arrow Bus, for example, using our research, has now implemented a policy of theirs where if you can prove that you are looking for work, you can get on the bus ride for free. We've also had measures where we pushed for the Basic Education Employment Initiative, which is the teacher's assistant program that employs over 200,000 young people throughout schools each and every year in South Africa, where the program in 2024 was cancelled essentially because they cited that they wanted to do debt consolidation and so take away money from employment, if that makes sense, and put it in debt consolidation. And so this program was something that teachers throughout the country, principals, etc., education professionals quoted as a very good thing that helped young people often meet their requirements within the curriculum, but also capacitated schools throughout the country. And so we saw it as a net benefit, employing young people, getting the community engaged, etc. And we campaigned for the program to continue within the next year with a guaranteed budget. And so within the year, we campaigned, we got support from over 25,000 people and 23 organizations, and we managed to secure the program for the next year. Unfortunately, this year, we found ourselves in the same predicament where the program again has essentially been canceled, even though that's something that decision makers often boast about in the SONA.
1: And those young people that came on board as teaching aides, were they rewarded with a stipend or at least some sort of compensation for their traveling, food allowance, etc.? Was that all in place? And how many people did it in fact impact? Because I think if you come on board as a teacher's aide, there is a possibility that you're going to go on to do study formal teaching and then secure a position for yourself in the future.
0: So what we've seen from the program, first of all, the way the program worked is that young people did get a stipend. Unfortunately, we can't expect young people to show up each and every day without some form of reward, right? How you're supposed to travel, etc. So there was a stipend that was issued out to the young people that engaged within, that got into the Basic Education Employment Initiative. And the requirements for the Basic Education Employment Initiative were young people to just have a matric, right? But we found that young people, even outside, those who had more skills other than matric, who went to university, went to TVET colleges, also benefited from this program. And so it got, over the years, over 1 million young people have gone through the program. There have been multiple issues within the program, but what we've heard from teachers that we've consulted, education professionals, etc., principals, that this is a benefit program. And what we've heard from the young people as well is that this program ignited their passion towards community work, towards serving young children, towards benefiting the community, right? Servicing the community needs, the things that you see around you within the community that you exist in. And so a lot of young people have mentioned this program, either they start off with university or TVET college and then they get experience through the program and then go and get a permanent solution, a permanent opportunity, or they go the other way around where through this program, they gain a passion for children, they learn that they like educating children, working within the community, etc., and then proceed to pursue careers that will have a positive impact on their communities.
1: And undoubtedly, if they came on board through your organization, which is Youth Capital, and they worked for a year or two as teachers' aides, it looks great on their CV, doesn't it? So eventually when they do go into the job market, that holds them in very good stead because it's also seen as voluntary community work. And I think people shouldn't dismiss this amazing opportunity. So let's ask you the next question, which is really important. Stats South Africa says that 9.5 million young South Africans are not in education, employment, or training, literally meaning that they are sitting and twiddling their thumbs, doing absolutely nothing. What does this statistic tell us about the current reality facing these young people?
0: I think the statistic tells us that there's plenty of barriers that prohibit young people from accessing opportunities throughout the economy. I think we often fall into blaming young people for not having opportunities or for not applying for jobs, not working hard enough, etc. But the simple truth is there aren't much opportunities available out there for young people in the first place, right? Looking at, for example, what happened in Affluent earlier this year, where there were 1,000 opportunities available for young people, and then over 25,000 young people showed up for those opportunities, creating a stampede, right? This is a very dire situation that they found themselves in. Looking at what happened in Midrand and Mall Africa, where Rocco Mamos advertised that they have 4 to 5 positions opened, and over 500 young people showed up applying for these positions. Earlier this year as well, in Limpopo, the military opened up for some positions, and you could see literal lines doing laps around the base of young people applying for these opportunities. So what we're seeing here is that there are not enough opportunities being created for young people. And there are many barriers that affect young people at different levels, right? If you're a young person that is coming from a well-off family, that is financially resourced, you don't face the same barriers as somebody who may be coming from a township or rural areas where they have to, there's no economic opportunities available within their current surroundings. It's not as easy as telling a young person to start a business, right, in a place where there is nobody earning anything, there is nobody making money. And so looking at that as well, looking at how that need rate that not in employment, education and training affects those young people in that area, the barriers are not the same. There are a lot of barriers for young people today, and it's not as simple as I think who was it? Gwede Mantashe said earlier this year that young people are sunbathing and not looking for opportunities. That is not a fact.
1: Okay, let's go for an ad break. And when we come back, we'll talk some more. This is, in fact, a very dire situation. And I think the different role players need to apply their minds to try and get as many young people into jobs as they possibly can. So please stay with us.
2: 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Salam Media. Humanity sets the agenda.
1: We're looking at a very serious dilemma here in South Africa, but I should imagine this is a worldwide problem. That is the reason why we are seeing migration, legal and illegal, happening all around the world. So we here in South Africa are not the only country battling the issue around legal and illegal migration, because a lot of people are going out to look for economic opportunities. And currently we are caught up in a storm in South Africa regarding this very problem. The misconception that migrants are taking away jobs. You, Siba Balwe Nobandla, multimedia strategist at Youth Capital, are here to talk to us about this crisis, the unemployment crisis in South Africa. Without putting you on the spot, can I ask you the question, would you say it is fair that, is the perception fair that immigrants are taking away young people's jobs? Or is that just totally false?
0: I think it's a dire situation to be in, right? As South African, as a nation, I think we need to look at how people are engaging with this topic and where people are coming from. I think often during these times, I think about the quote from Desmond Tutu, "Wondering about you," and I think that that's something that we need to carry on pushing as a nation. I think the solutions that we are being blinded from thinking about or looking at government, right? We've been facing corruption for all these years, that you have lack of service delivery in and within your neighborhood. It becomes easier for you to tackle somebody that is more so in your face than it is to tackle the giant, which is your decision makers, the

0: continue to make promises towards you as young people and continue to fail you, right? If the proper literature is put into place and the proper policies are being implemented quite well, we would not find ourselves in the situation where people are looking and are scraping by, unemployed, etc., looking for work, and are thinking that the neighbor next to them is the person that is essentially failing them over the decision maker that is in parliament that has made promises to deliver jobs and is not delivering jobs.
1: Thank you. That was totally on point, 100%. Thank you, Siba Balwe, for being so brutally honest about this, very especially, you know, as tensions are really running absolutely wild and anger can be totally, totally misdirected. That being said, what do you believe, having been in this space for quite a while, with having stats at your fingertips regarding the situation, the economic situation in the country, and of course the unemployment situation in the country, what immediate interventions do you believe we should be seeing from government, from business, and from civil society that could make the biggest difference in reducing the unacceptably high unemployment rate?
0: So I think the first thing is to really act on what we say, right? We often say that young people are the future of this country. We need to think about that and actually do actions that will lead towards capacitating the future of this country and not just the now. Right. And so I think from government perspective, I think the biggest thing is has been public employment programs like the one that I mentioned about teachers assistance program, etc., and really, really scaling those programs up and not boasting about them each and every year, saying that we've created so many jobs, so many short term opportunities through these programs, etc. And then proceeding in the next when the budget happens, or the budget speech happens, to cut those programs or to cut the funding towards those programs, making sure that less and less opportunities are provided each and every year towards young people, is to really, really capacitate investment, to really invest in these programs, capacitate them and scale them up for young people each and every year. Make sure that it's not fair that a young person gets to be at a school for 6 months throughout the year and the next 6 months when the students really need them, when young people really need them, those young people are not there. So making sure that these programs, also the timeline of these programs, really makes sense for what they are servicing, and there is time for training to happen as well. So that's number one, I think, from government, is scaling up the public employment programs. Number two is really investing in our TVETs, right? Really investing in our education as a whole. Young people each and every year find themselves in a predicament where it's really, really unaffordable for them to pursue higher education. And we cannot live in a country, we cannot think that we are living in a good country where young people cannot afford an education, cannot afford to obtain the skills in which they would like to attain. And so we really need to invest in education, look at our TVETs, not just talk about redirecting young people from a university to a TVET, but then the TVETs themselves are falling apart. So we need to make sure that the TVETs are well capacitated, young people are able to get into a TVET and to attain the skills that they need to attain and have holistic support while they're within the system. And then the other thing is to make sure that there is a private-public partnership, especially where there are economic dead zones, right? Looking at young people within rural areas, townships, etc., that they are able to access economic opportunities through these partnerships, and that these partnerships do not fail within a year. We have this problem of young people entering into internships each and every year and then being recycled by these companies. So private sector getting interns, 200 interns this year, and then letting them go, and then 200 interns the next year. We need proper public private partnerships that encourage young people's growth and encourage sustainable development for young people, meaning young people having jobs that allow them to plan for the future.
1: Do you, in fact, in your capacity as a strategist with with Youth Capital, a strategist at Youth Capital. Are you in a position to be able to actually engage with the right people in government circles for them to see the type of work you guys are carrying out, the plans you have in place to make young people more employable? So that's the first part of my question. Let's look at the second.

0: Second part of the question, what's happening to these young people that are not being absorbed into the workplace? Do they then end up in a life of crime, perhaps? Because they need to put food on the table, they need to eat, they need to live. What's happening to them? Are they falling by the wayside? So two very important questions, and I think I get a sense that the role players, government, etc., are not applying their minds to this very serious problem. If not, we are going to have probably an African Spring, a South African Spring. You know, when we cast our minds back to the Arab Spring, this is in fact how it started, did it not? Because of a high percentage of youth unemployment.
1: I think the first thing to answer your question, as Youth Capital, we often engage with government through various ways. The one main way we've been pushing is through budget advocacy. So looking at the budget and looking how much money is invested in these programs, you can't just talk, right? We need extra money to be put into these programs. And so we engage from the moment that the budget speech is released. We engage with the budgetary committee. We engage with the standing committee of appropriations and the special appropriations committee each and every time, trying to influence a budget that encourages more employment of young people, right? Especially within public service, young people working within their communities, etc., and gaining work experience. So as Youth Capital, we try all the time to put ourselves inside the room, and we try all the time to engage with government through various ways. And to answer your second question as to where young people find themselves today, you are right that it often is easier for a young person when opportunities are closed for them to engage in activities that are not so desirable. But also, I think the other thing that goes unsaid is that young people are engaging in the informal economy, right? A lot of times when young people are closed out of opportunities, they are trying through opening a car wash, through braiding hair, through doing nails and learning those skills, etc., just to go by and be able to feed themselves and their families as the opportunities are currently closed for them. So young people are engaging in the informal economy a lot more and more as the unemployment rate continues to go up. And often a lot of the times that activity goes unmeasured and unsaid. But also that in itself doesn't often sustain a young person's livelihood, right? This is something that you are doing because you are in a position you have to engage in survivalist activities in order for you to be able to not fall into the life of crime, to not fall into depression, to not fall into bad habits as a young person. So I would say it's twofold, right, where young people are often pushed into dire situations that encourage activities that are antisocial, and then also push into situations where they have to engage in less formal forms of employment.
0: Okay, my final question and a short, sharp answer, please, as we're running out of time. Are you hopeful that the tide will turn and that we will be able to create employment for our young people?
1: I am very hopeful that the tide will turn. I don't think that we've been able to get to where we are as a country, getting the freedoms that we have today, if we were not for that hope, right? And that hope ignites positive work, it ignites positive change, and I only hope for the hope to grow.
0: God bless you. Thank you indeed for your insights on the show this morning. Go well and make it happen for the young people. Thank you so very much.
2: It's a new beginning. It's a new era. Salaam Media, humanitarian journalism.
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0: And our next guest is a truly dynamic young lady. And I mean it when I say she's dynamic. I've known her for quite a while. And she is an entrepreneur, transformational mindset coach, business strategist, speaker, and of course, a community development advocate dedicating to empowering individuals and business to achieve sustainable growth and success. She is Rukshana Modin. And today she's in studio to talk to us about her new pet project. And that, of course, is a Apex Skills Development. Rukshana Modin. Salaam alaikum. Welcome to the program. Lovely to have you in studio. It's been a long, long time since you and I last had a chat.
8: Walaikum assalam. Jazakallah, Julie, for having me on your show. I always love being on your show. It's just amazing to see you again. It's good to be here.
0: And I kind of, you know, I think we... our communication kind of broke during COVID. I mean, everybody's lives were impacted in a very big way by COVID. And I think prior to COVID, you and I've had lots of interactions. I've attended a couple of your training programs. And I say it again, you are truly a dynamic person. So talk to us about your new venture, Apex Skills Development, and I do think it's very timely indeed, simply because we are grappling with an unemployment situation in our country, especially amongst the youth.
8: You know, this is vital for me. You know, I do have my own training company. I have my business coaching. I have life coaching. But I've seen the amazing need, and it started hurting me inside, turning people away that couldn't pay for training. And I bought this in December. It was just, I woke up in the morning and I could hear my late dad's voice in my head. And he said, teach a man how to fish, give him the fishing rod, he'll eat for life. I don't know, his voice was just playing in my head. And I got together with a few people, sat down, we started masterminding, what can we do? And there's so many schemes out there that's assisting and helping with clothes and food. And I was really, really inspired by some of the women that I assist with their NPOs. And I decided we will open up an NPO specifically on training, upskilling for those that are matriculants, that don't have matric, for unemployed ladies, men, empowering people to start earning money from home. And I must say, I'm so grateful for people out there, our communities that have reached out to me, that have come forward with materials and equipment and assisted us. We've done our first project, which we just certified. We're supposed to only take in 10. We took in 30 students, and from 30, 21 completed our training and were certified to do basic skilling and upcycling of clothing.
0: Wow. Do you have

a cover or a cutoff point regarding age and, of course, sex? Do you, you know, do you only concentrate on females, or is it

0: So my advertisement, and he said, Roxana, we have these two boys that are really, really interested in sewing. And they joined and they actually completed my course and they were certified. So there's no differentiation. Most of our learnerships today with the CETAs and the QCTOs are requiring people that must be matriculated or over 18, under 35, we are not specific. Whoever, and I had three challenged learners that were also in our class. So we are not differentiating. We want anybody that feels that they have the love and the passion and to give their time and effort, we will be willing to train them.
1: Okay, we're going for an ad break. When we come back, we're going to talk some more about this amazing initiative. And I think you're also looking for partners from businesses as well to help you take in many more young people and upskill them and make them employable. But all of that and more right after the ad break.
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1: My guest is Roxana Modin, and I can't continue the interview without telling you a little bit more about her. Her expertise includes transformational mindset coaching, NLP, business optimization, leadership development, emotional wellness, entrepreneurship, and of course, workforce skills development. So you've done it all, Roxana. You've done it all. And here you are again with your latest baby, which you're very excited about. Tell us about some of the key programs you offer and who can benefit. We've touched a little bit about that at the opening of the show. And how are these programs going to help people become financially independent and to start up their own businesses or perhaps get absorbed into small, medium enterprises?
0: Well, part of my training is to show them a skill. But the second part of their training is how to be an entrepreneur, how to start up their business, how to do compliance, how to manage their money, how to source product, how to negotiate deals. So that is going to be part of their second phase. But we've just finished and we've certified 21 students that was male, female. There was no age differentiation or whether it was students that came in with learned. Some of them have been let off, their companies have retrenched them, and they have now actually started a upcycling program, which for me was very beneficial. More and more so where we all have dresses, we all have these amazing outfits, but we don't want to wear them the second and the third and the fourth time. And now we're showing ladies how to upcycle them. We took jeans and we cut from jeans, a normal jeans trouser into a skirt. So we started showing them how to upcycle, and then the boys as well, we show them how to zhuzh up their kurtas and how to make their topis look smarter. So that there's one, and he's quite young, I think he's 19, and he's actually now sewing for all the boys that he's in Alim school with. So they now upcycling their clothing, and he's charging them. His amount is small, but he's now making pocket money for himself, which is like between 50 and 60 rand per outfit that he's working on. And he doesn't have a sewing machine, but we taught them how to stitch by hand.
1: Wow, that must be painstaking work.
0: Well, it's actually quite nice because he didn't think, you know, in mindset is that we always have to stitch with a machine. But, you know, we teach them the different quality stitches, cotton, the type of fabric you can use, and then also the different kinds of needles that you use, that will be a quality for a hand stitch.
1: So you talk about, you know, upscaling pre-loved clothing, and I'm wondering about your future projects and how can we as a community, apart from businesses, which you're dependent on to support you through these initiatives, but for someone sitting at home, listening to us and watching this interview this morning and thinking that I've got X amount, I've got two bags full of clothing, or I've got a kitchen full of unused pots, pans, dishes, etc., etc., how can I, you know, ensure that it goes to a very, very good cause? Are you kind of thinking along those lines sometime in the future of teaching kids how to cater, how to cook, etc., etc., and how can we as a community support you?
0: So we've got 7 basic courses that we are identifying and we're advertising currently. The second one will be catering, how to have your own catering business. And we teach you food safety, food hygiene, and then also cost effectiveness and how to price your product.

0: And then we have cleaning services, which is domestic cleaning and commercial cleaning. We have job readiness skills, and then we've also work-life balance. So there's many courses that we've have, and there's much more that corporates are asking us to bring upon that we never thought about. But I must say that we're truly grateful for our community. Many people have called us and said, I have these huge catering pots, I'm not using them anymore, come and collect them. I've had a guy contact me and he said there's a guest, you know, catering guest thing. So we've been picking up and cleaning and fixing. There's a lady contacted us and she said, my late mom left a sewing machine, it's a domestic machine, but we would like to offer it to you as a gift. And we took it, somebody else paid for fixing it, and now our children are using it to sew. So we've had amazing outreach through our programs where people were sharing our adverts, and ladies contacted us and said, you know what, I have this amazing box of saris. Other ladies phoned us and said, I have all these cloaks, I don't know what to do with them, I'm never going to use them again. So we want an upcycle them for children that are going to be doing them a trick, where we can really make them look smart and really elegant for children that don't have.
1: So you talk about more than a half a dozen initiatives. The first one is just rolled out, and that of course was sewing. Is this going to be ongoing? And what are the, how long do your courses actually last? And then what are the other things in the pipeline for people to perhaps upskill themselves? And what happens if, say, I have come onto the sewing program, I've done relatively well, and I will offer my services to the community so I can do sewing for them, but you then come on and you announce another initiative. Can I join up the second initiative even though I've been on the first one? Would you allow me to join your second, third, and subsequent initiatives just to try and upskill myself in so many different ways so that I can be more marketable?
0: Absolutely. We are not going to be limiting our students. Like I said, we have sponsors that are sponsored. Currently now we've been contacted, we're in negotiations that there's a businessman that wants to give us a huge premises that I can then convert into a business hub. We don't have on our side, on Joburg South side, a business hub of just entrepreneurial trainings that is happening, but they can come in for cooking courses, catering courses, cleaning courses. We need that business hub that needs to be here. Our children battle to travel out. They battle because if you're unemployed already, it's that cycle of poverty that will continue going. We don't have the money to travel. We don't have the money to pay. So this way, when we're offering it within the hubs, there's a gentleman in Lanesha that contacted me and he said, we've got a premises. We didn't know what to do with it. I heard what you're up to. Come and tell us, what can we do to assist you? Maybe you can do another business hub in Lanesha for our children. So businessmen are coming on board. A businessman in Omondi has a huge premises, and he offered us his venue for 6 weeks to complete our training. And he's now said he's open to negotiations that we can perhaps look at maybe a business hub with him as well. So wow, we are really blessed that our community is open to the skilling development project of ours.
1: So let's look at the different training programs you offered. How long does each one last? And apart from people then using the skills that they've acquired on your training programs, do you think they would be almost immediately employable?
0: Well, you know, I don't want to look at that to say they will become employable. These are not courses that are being for employable. Some, yes, they might, if they're going into a textile factory that they're going to be sewing on, or some might go into a material shop where they can say, now I know how to help cut patterns, I know how to do this. So yes, but I don't want to sell it as they will become employable. The intention of this project is so that they will be able to earn money from home, whether you're doing catering, whether you're doing roti from home. But we want to teach them how to do food safety, how to price their products. There's so many ladies that contacted me and said, I lost out in my first 4 or 5 months. I literally didn't make any money because they don't know how to price their products properly. They don't know where to source their products, how to negotiate deals. We've done a small little project. It was an agricultural project. A guy had lots and lots of things, and he said, Roxana, come and pick up the seedlings. And then we offered them to few families and said, start planting. And then we took them over to say, let's negotiate with restaurants to say, you'll give them fresh chilies, spinach, dania, parsley, spring onions on a weekly basis. And then I show them how to negotiate their product, the sales, and also the quality, how to package their product.

0: So I would like to say we're more into the entrepreneurship side. If they're going to do catering, it's how to do the catering. There's a huge, huge market, a huge gap for domestic cleaners. And a lot of people are not trusting who comes into their home. So the intention of the course is to teach them how to be effective into cleaning a home, how to use the right products into them, how to price to say, we'll come into your home 2 times a week. This is what the package is for the month. But then also to have a team that you supervise, that you make sure that you see the quality of the cleaning, that they honest, that they make sure that they know that this is a job we're creating for you, that don't be dishonest. So we show them these kind of things and how, like, you know, take a packet worth, whatever you find of value, put it on, leave it on the counter. These kind of things add value. We've had guys that's called me in. This is something we're really looking at, is to teach their domestics how to cook. You know, wow. Like basic cooking. And quite a few of my businessmen have said, Roxana, why don't you come and teach my domestic? And then I said to them, this is going to be part of one of the courses because they're sponsoring me. If they sponsor me, obviously we allow 3 of their either family, relative, neighbor, or their domestic to come for the courses.
1: So you're not directly involved in the training. You've got people that do the actual training and you clearly oversee that everything is running according to book.
0: To be honest, you know, I'm a trainer from mining for the past 34 years. And, you know, training is in my blood. It's something that I love. And I think doing this, registering an NPO, NPC was that I want to be able to give all my time, my effort, my love and my passion into training. So yes, I know my facilitators try to push me out of the room, but I always want to be the hands-on. You know, I love that part. So we want to not just only concentrate on one course at the time. So I've already interviewed few people that would now, we can then push this programs out all in one shot. We've only done one because I was a facilitator and I have one more other facilitator.
1: And the duration of each training program?
0: We would like to do it 6 weeks. You know, we wanted to also get these guys that have helped us with transport for our students. So hopefully 6 weeks seems adequate enough. And it's a basic. There will be intermediate and there'll be an advanced. There'll be a pattern making. So it's not just one course. That 6 weeks was just for basic sewing. It was 3 weeks that was hand sewing and different kinds of stitches, how to join material, how to cut material, make it smaller. So we showed them different kinds of ways of altering clothing, how to hem kurta or a long cloak. So there was different skills we taught them. That was their first 3 weeks. And the second 3 weeks was safety on a sewing machine, how to use a sewing machine effectively, and then how to cut a jeans to a skirt, how to take a dress and cut it.
1: To repurpose,
0: yes.
1: Obviously.
0: Yes.
1: So each course will be 6 weeks in duration.
0: Yes.
1: The next course is when and where will it be held?
0: So at the moment, we're looking for our new venue. And hopefully we'll conclude that within the next week or 2 weeks, and then we'll start advertising. So within the next 4 weeks, we'd like to start our next course.
1: How do people then apply to be considered to join the program? And do you have a cutoff regarding numbers? Will you say, I'm sorry, I'm full up. Oh, I've already got 20 applicants. I've interviewed them, and I presume you interview them as well. I've interviewed 30 people, and of the 30, I've got 20 people, and they've already filled the slots.
0: So what we try to do, and that's what our model built on, I would like the venues that have been offered to us are now much bigger. The first venue that we had could only cater for 15 students, and we took 30. I couldn't turn people away. It was just very heartbreaking to turn people away. So I took 30, but the venue wasn't big enough to cater. I then got a bigger venue, and this venue could cater for 50 students. So we're waiting to negotiate if we could continue using the venue. And once we get permission to say this is a go-ahead, the adverts will go out.
1: Great stuff. How do people get in touch with you to apply? And you are saying once again, there's no issue around age. You could be 17 or 70. You can apply to join one of your programs. So number one, how do they get in touch with you? And number two, what are you, for people who really want to make a difference, how can they then assist you in getting things done?
0: So my name is Roxana Morden. My contact number, you can get me on WhatsApp where all our adverts are advertised, 083-368-6339. And our website is www.apexskills.co.za.
1: Good on you. You're not going to turn anyone away.
0: No, we're not. No, we're not. I think with our community that is backing us up, it's truly, we are so blessed that other gentlemen

0: women heard about the project and they're saying, well, are you willing to do two different hubs? And I'm saying, yes, I am. So the more venues I get, the bigger this outreach will be.
1: Roxana, may the Almighty Allah subhanahu wa ta'ala accept all of your efforts. Continue touching lives so very positively. And, you know, I just think that this is awesome, giving young people, old people, giving people opportunities to make something of their lives. Allah bless you always and watch over you. Till the next time, is always, assalamu alaikum and khuda hafiz.
0: Alaikum aslam. Jazakallah, Julie. As always, it's such a pleasure just seeing you, being here, feeling your energy. I truly feel blessed just having you in my life.
1: Thank
0: you so much. And to all our community out there, we're truly grateful for everything that you do for us as a hub, as this business hub, and to make these projects that we're doing possible. Without our community, we'll not be able to do this.
1: Absolutely. Thank you.
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1: And we're going to dive right in by talking nutrition, or specifically in today's show, we're going to be focusing on energy drinks and young children. This is, in fact, a growing health concern with our guest. She's a dietitian. She is Yandri Barnard. I think I'm pronouncing that incorrectly. It might be Yandri, but she will correct us on the proper pronunciation of her name. So let's tell you a little bit about Yandri very quickly. She is a registered dietitian, and she completed her master's in dietetics it's a dietetics degree, of course, in 2016 from the University of KwaZulu-Natal, with ongoing studies as a PhD candidate in dietetics and nutrition. Wow, so this is the right person to be talking to about this matter, and let's dive straight in. A very good morning to you. Welcome to the program. And am I saying your name correctly?
2: No, that's fine. Good morning to everyone. I'm very happy to be sharing some nutrition information with you and with the listeners as well.
1: Thank you. So just put me here on track. Is it Yandri or Yandri?
2: Yandri.
1: Yandri. Okay. Lovely to have you here. You know, I've often wondered about this issue around these energy drinks for children. What I've also noticed is when I go to school sporting events, I see a lot of youngsters are given energy drinks just before the start of a race or a swim, a swimming competition. And I wonder about, the harm or the good that could in fact have on the kids. So let's ask the all-important questions. Why is energy drinks not recommended for children under the age of 18?
2: Okay, so firstly, Julie, an energy drink is a beverage that contains high concentrations of sugar and caffeine, but not only that, it also contains other stimulants like guarana, taurine, or L-carnitine. So that's all dangerous substances to actually take in large amounts. Also, the American Academy of Pediatrics have actually advised against caffeine for children under 12, and this would actually be the same for us here in South Africa. So as the recommendations is that children between the ages of 12 and 18 should not consume more than 100 milligrams of caffeine in one day. Remember, this is now equivalent to the amount of caffeine found in one standard cup of coffee, not even a mug, a small cup of coffee. So many energy drinks contain at least 50 to 60 grams of added sugar per can or bottle. And I will also be going into the practicalities later. But this vastly exceeds the recommended daily limits of sugar intake. And also this increases the long-term risk of obesity

0: and type 2 diabetes. So as you've been saying, with energy drinks, it continues to climb the visibility of it and the popularity among children and teens. As you say, you see it at sport events, you see it with school functions, or if someone just quickly goes to the convenience store to buy it. So alarmingly, studies have found that almost one third of teens ages 12 to 17 drink energy drinks on a regular basis. And this is not only for sport events or that they are actually active teenagers. And there have been growing concerns that this is an increased consumption will actually lead to increased health issues.
1: Yes. Yandri, let's look at the short and long-term health risks associated with regular energy drinks in young people. I'm kind of looking at your primary school level, because I also noticed a long time ago when we took our kids to primary school, there were parents giving their kids energy drinks. And I always wondered about that, and I think the ages of those kids could have been in the range from 8 to perhaps 10 years old. So what are those? Let's assume those kids were consuming those drinks regularly on a 2 or a 3 year period. What do you think the long-term effects would be on those kids? And at the same time, let's also look at long-term effects of regular ingestion of energy drinks in young adults, in teenagers.
0: So remember, because children and teenagers' brains and bodies are still developing. Like you're saying, it's a young age, even teenagers. So we're looking, even if teenagers who consume these beverages on a regular basis, they can face immediate physical and psychological side effects, as well as these long-term health risks. So short-term health risks, which we are looking out for, includes cardiovascular impact on their hearts, sleep disruption. We all know children already struggle to sleep and get into sleeping patterns, psychological and behavioral issues. And lots of times we say children are just overactive, but a lot of times it is the drinks and food that they consume. This is also then getting combined with increased anxiety, especially in teenagers. So we're looking at even long-term health concerns. So this was just on a short term, but long-term it includes mental health risks, the likelihood of depression and anxiety disorders, even dental damage. We don't think of that, even just something practical with excessive sugar intake, cardiovascular disease. And there can even be dependence, as withdrawal symptoms can be experienced if a teenager suddenly stops drinking these energy drinks they've had a few bottles of or cans of per day. And it actually works the same way with withdrawal symptoms as other drugs does to the body.
1: Yandri, let's take the example of children consuming energy drinks before the start of a sporting event, like the example I had made earlier on. So let's assume that in this instance, a teenager, 13, 14, 15 years old, is going to compete in a swim race or swim heats, whatever they refer to. And he or she consumes one or two cans, has a couple of sips of the energy drink just before the start of the race. They may or may not finish the entire can. Would they not have used up all of that surplus energy during that sporting activity? Would it not kind of almost been burnt up? And then perhaps have no side effects on their health and well-being.
0: Okay, yes, Julie. So there is also, I don't want to say exactly the positive side to it, but there is another side to it as well. Because remember, you're thinking now of sports drinks versus energy drinks as well. So we're looking at both of it. It's not just looking at, if we look more at with sports drinks,

0: It's also a type of energy drink, but it does not always contain as much caffeine. So that's also very important for parents to read the labels of if they're giving it to children, these drinks. So, but it still contains sugar, sodium, and potassium. So if they're using it for physical activity for short periods, then it's okay. But usually a child never just takes two sips of a bottle and doesn't finish it, or just leaves the bottle there for afterwards. So mostly they would finish it, or if it's an energy drink, it's according to the flavors that they prefer, but they'll still consume it on a regular basis, even if the parents are not aware of it. But as I say, if it's in a very small amount, but this does not usually happen practically.
1: So just give us the difference you talk about. I didn't realize that there is in fact a distinction here. You talk now about sports drinks and you talk about energy drinks. I always thought it was one in the same. Clearly it's not. Could you, apart from the sugar content or the caffeine content, what else can you tell us about the two differences?
0: Well, it's usually with the sports drinks, it is more to replace electrolytes and with any sugars that you've lost on an immediate base. And it's more developed for long-term athletes, like we had the Comrades recently, or cycling, if it's for during the day for long-term events. Not for short events, for sports practices, for children or teenagers, even to use that. But even if a child needs some electrolyte replacement, because they do, if they're active, they are participating in different sports, if it's athletics or a team sport or swimming, it's still that you can even, parents can even mix their own sports drinks for children, so which you know what goes in it. So it can be with a third cup of 100% fruit juice, and now especially with a season of citrus, some freshly squeezed orange juice is a good option, two-thirds of cups of water, and even a dash of salt added to it. So this can be something that parents know it's a healthier option, but that they can actually make for the children, and or the children can make for themselves even, especially if it's teenagers, and to take that instead of buying the commercial drinks,
1: which are pretty expensive in any event. We're talking with Yandre Barnard. She's a dietitian. We're looking at the negative impacts of energy drinks on young children. And what she's brought into the conversation as well, which I didn't think of or didn't think there was a distinction, is sports drinks. So we're not only talking about energy drinks, we're talking sports drinks as well, very especially on young people. Stay with us. We're going for our first ad break. We'll be back in a minute or two to continue this important discussion.
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4: Assalamu alaikum wa rahmatullahi wa barakatuh. 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My brothers and sisters, Allah subhanahu wa ta'ala jalla jalaluhu told us something, and he made this a condition

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Allah subhanahu wa ta'ala said, you cannot reach that level of piety and closeness to Allah subhanahu wa ta'ala until you spend in the path of Allah subhanahu wa ta'ala that which you love the most. This whole program is based on the concept of closeness to Allah subhanahu wa ta'ala. And for that reason, I think it's important for us to remind ourselves that everything has a price. Everything has a price. If somebody pays, is ready to pay 50% of the price of something, can he get it? He can't get it. And if he says, no, but after all, I'm spending money, I'm making effort, I'm not getting results, what is the answer? There's no denying, we are not saying you are not spending any money, we are not saying you are not making any effort, but it is not enough, you are not meeting the price of that thing. Right? If somebody says, but you know, I'm spending money and so on, when you count, he says, he spent 90% of that. Still, what will happen? Nothing will happen. So if you want to get close to Allah subhanahu wa ta'ala, we have to do what is required. Just like you want to go buy a car, you have to pay the price of the car. There's no mystery. If somebody says, you know, I've always wanted to buy and own a Bentley, and I really can't understand why I can't do that. It's a great enduring mystery of my life. I am unable to get a Bentley. What is the answer? There's no mystery. I mean, go pay the price, buy the thing. I mean, why is anyone building a Bentley? For what? To keep in his factory or keep in his showroom? He built it for you, meaning the customer of the Bentley. You have to decide whether you are a customer of the Bentley or not. That is the question. If you are a customer of the Bentley, then all you need to do is pay the money. That's it. You pay the price, you get it. Allah subhanahu wa ta'ala did not create the Jannah for himself. Allah subhanahu wa ta'ala created the Jannah for you. But like the Bentley, that also has a price. Allah subhanahu wa ta'ala said, do you think that you will get this Jannah without being tested like the people before you were tested? Very simple. Do you think you can get the Bentley without paying the money for it like other people have paid the money for it? No, you can't get it. There is a rule. And the rule is, you want something, you pay for it. So the key thing to understand and decide is, do I really want closeness with Allah subhanahu wa ta'ala or not? And again, I'm not asking some rhetorical question. If I ask a question here and say, how many people do not want to get close to Allah subhanahu wa ta'ala, I'm sure nobody will put up his hand. So how many people want to get close to Allah subhanahu wa ta'ala, everybody will put up his hand. That is not enough. You have to ask yourself, I have to ask myself, do I really want to get close to Allah? What did we say about focus yesterday? If you say yes to something, you are saying no to something else, automatically. Automatically, you don't actually have to say no to that thing. When you said yes here, it already means no there. So ask yourself,

If you are going to say yes to Allah subhanahu wa ta'ala, what is the thing in my life to which I have to say no? For each one, it is something different. It's not the same thing for everybody. لَن تَنَالُوا الْبِرَّ حَتَّى تُنْفِقُوا مِمَّا تُحِبُّونَ. You cannot get close to Allah subhanahu wa ta'ala. You cannot reach the stage of birr and taqwa unless you are willing to spend in the path of Allah subhanahu wa ta'ala that which is dearest to you. For some people, it will be money. For some people, it will be time. Money is not the issue. Right? I mean, to write a check for $1 million, very simple. That's nothing. But to give an hour, to give a day, to give a month, can't even imagine how that is possible. Impossible. Just take money and go away. For some people, giving up sleep is the most important thing. You take money, you take whatever my waking hours, but my sleeping hours don't touch. For everyone it is something else, right? For some people, giving up the company of friends, that is a very tough thing, very, very difficult thing. I mean, I can destroy my marriage, no problem, but I can't give up my friends. My career can go to dogs, no problem, but I can't give up my friends. I'm not studying and I'm not reading what I should be reading, but I cannot give up my friends. Yeah? There are people. What kind of toxic friendship is this? Everything valuable in your life, you are sacrificing for some nonsense to be and spend time and hang out with friends. I mean, it doesn't make sense. But how many people do you and I know personally who are actually doing this? I'm not imagining all this. This is actually happening. So when you say, do you want to get close to Allah subhanahu wa ta'ala? Yes, but what do I do with these friends? So this issue, we have to ask ourselves, do I want to get close to Allah subhanahu wa ta'ala or not? Do I want to reach the stage of birr or not? And if the answer is yes, then I must look in my life and say, what is it that is dearest to me? What is it which if I give up will hurt the most? And give up that. Not because you are masochistic, not because you love to give pain to yourself, but because I love Allah more. It's not that I love this thing less, but it is that I love Allah more. Abu Talha al-Ansari, this was the beauty of the Sahaba, Ridwanullahi alayhim ajma'in, ajeeb, where the moment Allah, they responded to the Quran. I mean, this is a very amazing thing today. That's the reason why, you know, we keep on saying, learn the language, learn the meaning of what you are reciting, learn the meaning of what you are reading, because the Quran demands a response. The Quran is not a piece of a collection of, you know, dead proverbs or some kind of, you know, magic formula. The Quran is speech. The Quran is Allah subhanahu wa ta'ala's speech. It demands a response. When Allah subhanahu wa ta'ala is saying something, we have to say something in return. When Allah subhanahu wa ta'ala is asking a question, we have to give an answer. Right? This is the meaning of this is the purpose of the Quran al-Kareem. So therefore, لَن تَنَالُوا الْبِرَّ حَتَّى تُنْفِقُوا مِمَّا تُحِبُّونَ. Allah subhanahu wa ta'ala is making a statement. You cannot come close to me until you are willing to spend in the path of Allah subhanahu wa ta'ala that which you love the most. The beauty of the Sahaba was that they immediately responded. So Abu Talha al-Ansari radiallahu anhu comes to Nabi sallallahu alayhi wa sallam. And he said, Ya Rasulullah, I have this orchard, I have this garden. And this particular garden was a garden in which there was a well. It was a very thick garden in the first place. First of all, it was an extremely thick date garden. I don't know how many

If you have actually been inside a date plantation, has anyone been inside a date plantation? You've been there, right? In full season, it is like being under a roof. If it rains, you water won't reach you. I mean, it is so thick. On the way to Badr once, we passed by one and we went inside the thing. And that's when I realized, because there are hadiths concerning this, of how the bird got trapped it was trying to find a way out to get, and you know, they distracted the, and again that was Abu Talha al-Ansari, distracted his concentration and salah and so on. And I remember when I first read this, I said, and how is it possible for a bird to get trapped and it can't find a way out? And until I actually went inside a date plantation, I said, yes, it is true. This can happen in a date plantation. So he had this, so therefore this date plantation, and it had a fresh water in it. So it was a place which was very cool. It would be many degrees cooler in that than outside. So Rasulullah ﷺ had used to sometimes go and sit in that date plantation on the wall of the well. So it was a plantation he also knew, and Abu Talha al-Ansari was the owner. So Abu Talha al-Ansari comes to Mr. Salam, he said, Ya Rasulullah, this date plantation of mine, I want to give this in charity. I want to give it away in charity. Think about this, many of you are builders and many of you, alhamdulillah, you own properties and so on and so forth. What are we talking about? You've got a 500 square yard or 500 square yard plot, or you've got a, you know, in Bangalore you've got 40 by 60 and all. That's a different way of, so it's a 40 by 60 plot in a layout, and you will give your life and fight to the death for it. Here you're talking about acres and acres of plantation, yielding plantation which gives you, you know, big income. I want to give in the path of Allah subhanahu wa ta'ala. Rasulullah sallallahu alaihi wasallam said, why? He said, why do you want to give it in the path of Allah subhanahu wa ta'ala? He said, Ya Rasulullah, I heard the ayat of the Quran, لَن تَنَالُ الْبِرَّ حَتَّى تُنْفِقُ مِمَّا تُحِبُّ. Of all my properties, this is the one I love the most, I want to give in the path of Allah subhanahu wa ta'ala. The point is that in our charity, may Allah forgive us, in our charity, we give that which we don't use. We give that which we have finished the use of. I'm not saying that is wrong. You do what you can do. That is, alhamdulillah, that's no problem. But if I want to be unkind, and if I want to be rude, then I can say that in our charity, we give trash. We give garbage. We give useless stuff. I mean, these are strong words. I'm not saying them. But I'm saying that one can also say something like this. So you want to give your garbage to Allah? Point is, how much do you love Allah? Because if you love Allah subhanahu wa ta'ala more than anyone and anything else, which is the definition of the Muslim or the mu'min, وَالَّذِينَ آمَنُوا أَشَدُّ حُبَّا لِلَّهِ, then you give in the path of Allah subhanahu wa ta'ala that which you love the most. So therefore we need to ask ourselves and say, what is it that I love the most, and be willing to give that in the path of Allah subhanahu wa ta'ala jalla jalaluhu. I want to quote for you something which I was reading by, it's a passage from One Day in the Life of Ivan Osokin by P.D. Auspensky. He says, nothing will change by itself. Nothing will change by itself. Nothing can change by itself. In order to change anything, you must change yourself. In order to change anything, you must change yourself. If you want something, you must be willing to sacrifice something. If you want something, you must be willing to sacrifice something. Your pride or prestige or wealth or whatever. Yeah, it's a very nice quote, and inshallah this quote also will come with this further reminder. So you can think about that.
So if you want something, you have to give something.

How much to give? Look at it like this. I don't know how many of you have seen, how many of you know what a flywheel is. You know, it's a big wheel which with a system of gears turns the shaft, and that shaft then runs, produces electricity and so on. So it's a huge, massive wheel. Now, to put that wheel in motion takes an enormous amount of energy because it's very heavy. The purpose of the wheel, why is it heavy? Because once it starts moving, you can't stop it. Then it becomes a self-generating energy force. But to start it off, it is not easy. You can't just push it like this. You'll break your back trying to start it. Right? I don't know how many of you have actually seen a car. They used to start the car with a handle. Dekhe handle ki gaadi hai koi. Same principle basically. That handle you have to hit it hard. Then it starts. Once it starts, it's running. Now the engine is running, there's no problem. But to start it off is difficult. Right? Same principle in life. To start a good habit is tough. I've never prayed tahajjud in my life. Now I make this niyat, alhamdulillah, I want to pray tahajjud. Believe me, shaitan will come and sing such a lullaby to you at that time in the morning. Rasulullah sallallahu alaihi wasallam said, when you sleep and you can't get up for salah, he gave a nasty example. He said, shaitan is urinating in your ear. He's not singing a lullaby. So, shut the toilet door. Not easy. It's difficult. But what is the question to ask? Which do I love the most? Do I love Allah subhanahu wa ta'ala more, or do I love my sleep more? Do I love Allah more, or do I love my money more? Do I love Allah more, or do I love my friends more? Do I love Allah more, or do I love my laziness more? Do I love Allah more, or do I love my time more? And so on and so on. Whatever is dearest to me, am I willing to give that in the path of Allah subhanahu wa ta'ala? There are many stories of the Sahaba Ridwanullahi alayhim ajma'in. I told you one, there are many others. I'm not going to mention that now. Inshallah, you can read them for yourself. But they all point to this, which is, are you willing to do what it takes? Are you willing to do what it takes? Now, most of us, if not all of us, at least understand this principle in life. Right? If you want an MBBS degree, you've got to study for 5 years. You study for 4.5 years, you still don't get the degree. You say, oh, I made all this effort. Yeah, you made the effort, no denying that. You did not make enough effort. The key is not effort. Key is enough effort. You want a PhD, you got to work for 4 years or complete that whole thing. You do half of it and you say, I know, I still have to write my thesis. Well, I've almost done my PhD. What is an almost PhD? Have you ever seen that? Is there a qualification? Almost PhD. It's like an XMLA. Yeah? You want... that work, maybe it works in politics. Almost MLA. So what if I lost my deposit? At least I tried. Seriously, this is the problem with our life. We don't make enough effort. So you leave things halfway. Something halfway done here, halfway done there, halfway done there. Doesn't cut any ice with anybody. So like this man says, if you want something, you have to sacrifice something else. Now, I want to change one word. Which is the word? Sacrifice. What is the word I want to use? Investment. They are not mind readers, they are old students of mine, and alhamdulillah, at least something they remember. Why am I saying we need to change this word sacrifice to investment? Why? You are getting a return. What is a sacrifice? How many of you have eaten tandoori chicken? That is a sacrifice. Because the chicken lost its life. Didn't get anything in return, and you ate the chicken. That is a sacrifice. Everything else is an

investment. Right? What is the sacrifice? Really, seriously think about this. And tandoori chicken is a good example because immediately it will come to your mind. For a sacrifice to be a sacrifice, there are two conditions. Without those two conditions, both the conditions must be fulfilled. Without those two conditions, it's not a sacrifice. What are the two conditions? Number one is, the thing that I am sacrificing, I must own. Right? Say it is Eid ul Adha. And I say, I have sacrificed Anis Bhai's Bakra. Meri kurbani ho gayi. Anis Bhai ka Bakra mein kurban kar diya. Are, tumhari kurbani kaisa hoti? Bakra unka, tumhari kurbani. Hota, nahi hota, nahi. I have sacrificed his sheep for my udhiya. How is it possible? So the first condition of sacrifice is you must own the thing that you sacrifice. Number one. Number two condition is you must give it without any return. Otherwise, if these two conditions are not met, it is not a sacrifice. I cannot sacrifice something that I don't own. I can't sacrifice something of yours. And if I am getting a return for something. My father bought a Fiat 1100 car in 1962 for a price of 11,000 rupees. And he sold it in 1979 or 78 or 79. So 1962 to 1978 or 79. He sold it in 1979 for 33,000 rupees. Now, of course, the rupee devalued and so on and so forth. But still, 79, 33,000 was still more than 62, 11,000. So supposing my father said, I have sacrificed my car. You got three times the price of it, of what you paid for it, you ran it. So effectively you ran the car for free for all these years and then you ended up getting twice the money, three times the money. How is it a sacrifice? So for a sacrifice, two conditions are required. One is you must own it and secondly you must get no return. Now take this example and apply it to getting close to Allah subhanahu wa ta'ala. Apply it to all those actions that you are doing for the pleasure of Allah subhanahu wa ta'ala. So what are we spending in those actions? We are spending our time. Our time, is that a correct phrase? If it was our time, how could Allah subhanahu wa ta'ala question us about it? What is the first question on the Day of Judgment? What did you do with the life which is time that I gave you? So can you say, Ya Allah, that was my time. How can you ask me? So I spend time in the path of Allah subhanahu wa ta'ala and doing the work of Allah subhanahu wa ta'ala. Is it my time? It's not my time. It's given by Allah subhanahu wa ta'ala. My money. Is it yours? Is it yours? Yesterday, Asad asked me, how are there starvation deaths? So what did I say? There are starvation deaths. Asad said, if Allah subhanahu wa ta'ala feeds everybody, if Allah is responsible for everybody's risk, then why are people dying of starvation? Legitimate question, right? So for example, if Asad has got his family and he's got four children, and if I am paying him a salary for with which he is supposed to feed his family, and if he takes the money and blows it, and his family is starving, and somebody comes and asks me, you are responsible, why is that child starving? What is the answer? The child is starving because the man who was supposed to be feeding the child, he took the child's money and ate it himself. Simple as that. What was given to you in trust
to spend on the unfortunate people, to spend on the poor.

people of society, you are swallowing. Then they die of starvation and you want to blame God for this. How is this fair, tell me? So first condition of sacrifices, you must own it. Second condition is, you must not get a return. What does Allah subhanahu wa ta'ala, so as far as owning is concerned, I think I have explained it to you know enough. Whatever we have, every breath we take comes from Allah subhanahu wa ta'ala. Our intelligence belongs to Allah, our wealth belongs to Allah, and this is not rhetoric, this is not words. This is the actual reality of life. Our time belongs to Allah, our health belongs to Allah subhanahu wa ta'ala. Some people feel that's why I always tell people, never compliment children for beauty or health. Because you give them bad complexes. You are complimenting the child for something which is not the responsibility of the child. He's so beautiful girl, so beautiful boy. MashaAllah, you are so tall. Are? Compliment them for their achievements. It gives complexes to people unnecessarily. The one who is getting all this praise now starts thinking that, you know, I am God's gift to mankind. And then a lot of them end up doing nothing because they are too busy being beautiful. Compliment them on something which is their achievement. Alhamdulillah, if your child is beautiful, this is Allah subhanahu wa ta'ala's blessing on you. Alhamdulillah. And whatever Allah made is beautiful. You have made this thing, somebody who is tall. Oh, mashallah, you are so tall. Oh, mashallah, you are eating up more resources than everybody else. Your carbon footprint is far bigger than the short fellow. You need more food to survive than the short fellow. The short fellow is far better for the world than you. That is the actual reality. As if the short fellow committed some crime because he is short. Are unhe kya karenge, jitna hai uta hai. Owning and return. What did Allah subhanahu wa ta'ala say about return? Man jaa bil hasanati falahu ashru amsalia. The one who comes with a good deed, with a hasana, Allah said, I will give him 10 times that. I always say, my Rabb Jalla Jalalu, there are certain things which are called ghair mumkinat, which are impossible. When we say impossible for Allah, we are not saying in the context of the khudrat of Allah, but we are saying these are not expected from Allah. Telling a lie is not expected from Allah subhanahu wa ta'ala. Going back on a promise is not expected from Allah. Allah cannot and will not go back on a promise. What Allah has, la tukliful miyad, what He has said, He will not change. So similarly, stinginess and bukhl is not possible for Allah subhanahu wa ta'ala. 10 times. Rasulullah said, when all the people on the day of judgment have been assigned to their places, the people of Jannah, may Allah make us among them, we have gone to Jannah, people of Jahannam, may Allah protect us from that, they have been sent there, and so on and so forth. And then the Shafa'atul Kubra, the people who will be brought out of the Jahannam and into Jannah, when all of this is over, there will be one final person who will be brought out of Jahannam. Rasulullah said he will be brought out of Jahannam. When he comes out of Jahannam, he will be like a small seed burnt to a cinder. And with the hukum of Allah subhanahu wa ta'ala, he will become alive again. So you've got this man who is sitting there on the ground before the arsh of Allah subhanahu wa ta'ala. So when he is sitting there, Rasulullah said he will feel a cool breeze. So he will say, Allah, this breeze, where is this breeze from? Allah subhanahu wa ta'ala says it's from Jannah. So the man says, Allah, can I have your permission? Can I just see the Jannah? Not inside, just look at it. And I will never ask you for anything again. Only this one favor. So Allah subhanahu wa ta'ala says, go, see. So now he goes, he's standing outside the gate of Jannah.

eyes, looking inside, Allah subhanAllah, what a fantastic scene before my eyes. Hills and valleys and rivers and trees and birds and all kinds of things. So he says, Ya Rabbul Alameen, if you allow me just

Janna. You want to go and look at the Janna, you want to go one step inside the gate. What if I give you the Janna? Take this Janna. It's yours. Nabi Sallallahu Alaihi Wasallam said, the man will turn around and he says, Ya Rabbul Alameen, you are Rabbul Arshil Kareem, you are laughing at me, you are making fun of me, I am a poor man, I am nothing. You are making fun of me, you are laughing at me. Rasulullah says, Allah subhanahu wa ta'ala will say, I am not laughing at you, that I am telling you, really. Then he says, the man will say, but Ya Allah, everybody has gone into Jannah already. Is there space for me? Allah subhanahu wa ta'ala says to him, what if I tell you that this Jannah which I am giving you, who is this guy? He's the last chap out of Jahannam. This is not somebody who did a lot of good stuff. He probably did no good stuff. He's one little thing somewhere he managed to escape. So Allah subhanahu wa ta'ala says to him, what if I tell you that this Jannah is 10 times in size and everything in it, all the good stuff in it, 10 times of the earth that you came from. What if I tell you that? The man will say, Ya Rab, you are making fun of me. Allah said, no, I'm not making fun of you. Reality. 10 times what this earth contained from where you came. What if I tell you this is your Jannah? You say, Allah, what do I say? Alhamdulillahi Rabbil Alameen. Allah subhanahu wa ta'ala will say, go. Take it, that is yours. Nabi sallallahu alayhi wa sallam said, the man will enter the Jannah. And the khuddam, all the servants who have been assigned to him, they will come running and they will say, where were you? You took so long to come. And the man will say, I almost didn't come. What are you talking about? So long. So they say, come, we'll show you the Jannah. And as they are walking in, suddenly they see this enormous noor. They said, they see this light. And the man will fall in sujood. And the servant will say, what are you making such that to get up? He said, no, isn't that the noor of Allah? He said, that is the light from your palace. It is not the noor of Allah. That is your house. Man ja'a bil hasanati falahu ashru amsaliha. 10 times. I always tell people, poor Alexander, everybody for no fault of his calls him the great. You call him the great because he was, instead of sitting peacefully in Macedonia and making zikr of Allah subhanahu wa ta'ala, he decided to rape and plunder his way all the way to Sindh in India, and then he popped it at the age of 32. And people say Alexander the Great. And they say he had this enormous empire, the greatest empire in the world, and that was roughly about 1 million square miles. Which of course obviously almost immediately after his death, it all disintegrated. So did it belong to him in the first place? That's a quite different question. But his empire, which is called the Great, was one third the size of the Roman Empire. After that, which Julius Caesar built and Augustus Caesar built, and it was one fifth the size of the Banu Umayyah Empire of the all of Middle East, Iraq, and so on and so on. So the empire of the Muslim Empire of Banu Umayyah was 5 times the size of the empire of Genghis of Alexander, and the empire of Genghis Khan in the 12th century, which came up, was the largest empire on the face of the planet under one man, and that was 2.5 times the size of the empire of Banu Umayyah. 13 million square miles. So the Genghis Khan had an empire which was 12 or 13 times the size of the empire of Alexander. Why am I saying all this? Because even to Genghis Khan, Allah did not give the whole world. Even to the British, Allah did not give the whole world. Even to the Soviet Empire, Allah did not give the whole world. Even to the Americans today, Allah has not given the whole world. Allah will God give the whole world. This whole world, which is less than a grain of sand on the beach, and I'm not spouting poetry, I'm telling you actual astronomical facts.

the size of this earth compared to the known universe. We don't even know the entire extent of the universe. Whatever we can see. And what we can see, send them that video of that chap in front of, the cathedral he's talking about. Now, what we can see, just to give you an idea, see the video. If you hold up your finger like that, there's a spot, and if you look at it like this, and you hold a pin there, and that pin head covers a certain part, right? That certain part has thousands of galaxies like our galaxy, like the Milky Way. So the known universe has billions of galaxies. In galaxies, there are stars. Some of those stars have planets circling around them. They are called solar systems, because our system is called, our star is the sun, and it goes around solar system. In that solar system, the Earth is one of the planets, and it is not the biggest one. So compared to the known universe, the number of planets and so on and so forth, this is less than, smaller than a grain of sand on a beach. That grain of sand also nobody owns completely. But Allah subhanahu wa ta'ala is saying, on the day of judgment, we'll give you 10 grains of sand. From Allah's perspective, what is this big deal of Jannah is 10 times. So what? 10 grains of sand. Take 10 grains of sand. So if you are getting a return of 1:10, and the return you are getting on something you did not even own in the first place, how is it a sacrifice? This difference of sacrifice and investment is what the Sahaba understood, Ridwanullahi alayhim ajma'in. This is what they understood. And because they understood this, they were able to do what they were able to do. Now, why am I making such a big deal about these two terms? For a very simple reason. A sacrifice will always end. Supposing you say, I am sacrificing my life and my time and my wealth in the path of Allah subhanahu wa ta'ala. We are not going to argue with you that you did not own it in the first place. Leave that aside. That's okay. You are sacrificing. How much will you sacrifice? You say, I will give everything. What is everything? What is everything? Let us assume that everything means that you are completely naked. You have everything you had is given. You don't even have the clothes on your body. You are standing completely naked, and 5 minutes later you are going to drop dead, which means that even your time is over. Sacrifice ended, no? Ended? Sacrifice is over? Because all your wealth is gone? Your life also is gone. Sacrifice is over? Sacrifice ends. No matter what you are sacrificing, no matter who you are sacrificing, a sacrifice is a finite thing, it ends. Investment? Never ends. Because an investment gives you a return. How long? Forever. As long as the thing which is supposed to give a return, if I have invested in GE shares, if I have invested in IBM shares, if I have invested in Microsoft shares, how long will my Microsoft investment continue to give me yield? As long as there is Microsoft. Simple as that. Either I must sell my shares and get out, then my investment from Microsoft will end. But if I am not selling my Microsoft shares, then those shares will continue to yield a return as long as there is Microsoft. You are investing in the pleasure of Allah subhanahu wa ta'ala. How long will you get a return? As long as there is Allah. Never ending. This is what the Sahaba Rizwanullahi alayhi majmain understood. Not intellectual argument, understood inside. So what happens? Khadijatul Kubra radiallahu anha marries Rasulullah sallallahu alayhi wa sallam. She is the wealthiest woman in Medina. And remember, whenever we talk about these wealth in Medina and the business people in Medina and so on and so forth, we are thinking in Makkah, when we talk about the people, the business people in Makkah,

and so on, we tend to think of, you know, okay, those days, 7th century, small businesses and so on. Please understand, those people in those days had what today we know to be global businesses. They had, they used to trade across borders of countries. They had letters of credit. They had forward sales. They had investments. They had financial instruments. They loaned money, they borrowed money, they built huge business empires. The only thing they did not have is our modern corporate structure. But in terms of trade and business, they did business worth, in today's money, worth billions of dollars. So we're not talking about some small, tea shop owner. We are talking about big time business people. They had hundreds of employees, thousands of employees. They, in those days, the transportation was camels across the desert, because they would go north into Syria and they would go south into Yemen. Allah subhanahu wa ta'ala mentioned that in Suratul Quraysh. They had thousands of camels. There were people whose caravans were extended for miles. Big business people. Now, in that environment, business environment, Khadijatul Kubra radiallahu anha, she was a big business woman. She married Rasulullah sallallahu alaihi wasallam. And then what happened? What happened to her wealth? Everything was spent. Every single thing was spent. To the extent that during the boycott that they faced, the Banu Hashim faced from the Quraysh, in that boycott, in that period, Sayyida Khadijatul Kubra radhiyallahu anha, she passed away. And that year is called the Amul Huzn, the year of sadness, because both the biggest supporters of Nabi Sallallahu Alaihi Wasallam, Abu Talib and Khadijatul Kubra radhiyallahu anha, both of them passed away in the same year. So it's called the Amul Huzn, the year of sadness. When she passed away, she did not have a cent to her name. Because she was buying provisions for all of the people who were stuck in that valley. Everything she spent. Why did she spend? Because she understood this issue of investment. Because she understood the issue of investment. What was the return? Return with Allah subhanahu wa ta'ala, of course Allah subhanahu wa ta'ala knows, in Jannah and the Darajat and so on and so on. But in this dunya, what was the return? Jibreel alayhi salam comes to Nabi sallallahu alayhi wa sallam one day and said, Ya Rasulullah, your wife is going to come just now with something for you to eat. Please tell her that I send salam on her. And please tell her that her Rabb Jalla Jalaluhu sent me to say that he is sending salam on your wife Khadija radiallahu anha. She came, Rasulullah sallallahu alaihi wasallam said, Jibreel is here, he is saying alayhi salam, he is saying salam to you, and he has come from Allah subhanahu wa ta'ala, your Rabb has sent salam to you. Khadija al-Kubra radiallahu anha, she started being, Ya Rasulullah, Allah sent salam to me? Jibreel alayhi salam is saying salam to me? He said, yes. What is the position of somebody on whom Allah subhanahu wa ta'ala jalla jalaluhu sent salam? Investment. Not sacrifice. 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Allah said spend in the path of Allah. Invest in the path of Allah. Because you are getting a return. What is that return? The ma'iyat of Allah. The ma'iyat of Allah. The qurb of Allah subhanahu wa ta'ala. Being close to Allah subhanahu wa ta'ala. My brothers and sisters, please understand this. Getting a boon or getting a bounty from the king is different from being close to the king. What is the difference? Is there a difference? What is the difference? The bounty is the extent of the bounty. Limited to that. Right? The king gave me 10,000 hectares of land. Very nice. How much land do you have? 10,000 hectares. The king gave

me authority over 50 villages. How much authority do you have? Over 50 villages. It's nice, but that much. But I am the closest confidant of the king. I am the friend of the king. I am with the king 24/7. The king consults me, the king asks me, what do you want, and the king gives me. Now what is the extent of what I have? As much as the king has. No? The ma'iyat of Allah subhanahu wa ta'ala, ta'alallahu al-amsal, we are not comparing Allah to some king of this world. The ma'iyat and qurb of Allah subhanahu wa ta'ala means unlimited access. Whatever you want, you raise your hand, you will get it before your hands come down. You ask, ud'uni, astajib lakum. Ask me, I will give you. Khalas. So if you asked one of the sahaba, you know, what is your retirement plan? Do you have a retirement plan? All of this we asked today, no? I mean, you are fine. What about your retirement plan? Do you have health insurance? When you grow old, you know, you are going to need health insurance. Really? I am close to the one who has the cure for every disease. I need health insurance. You need financial stability. Really? Point is, are you close to Allah subhanahu wa ta'ala? Am I close to Allah subhanahu wa ta'ala? This nobody can claim. I cannot claim, you cannot claim. If somebody is claiming, they are talking out of their hat. And if somebody is claiming it for someone else, they are talking out of two hats. His hat and the other fellow's hat. Only Allah knows who's close to him. But Allah subhanahu wa ta'ala said, Ala inna awliya Allahi la khawfun alayhim wa la hum yahzanun. Allah said, verily the awliya of Allah are those for whom there is no fear and there is no sadness. Fear relates to the future, sadness relates to the past. Now who are these awliya? Did Allah subhanahu wa ta'ala name so and so, so and so, so and so? No. It's the Quran. Allah did not name anybody. What did Allah say? الَّذِينَ آمَنُوا وَكَانُوا يَتَّقُونَ Who are the awliya of Allah? They are those who have iman and who have taqwa. Who have iman and who have taqwa. So insha'Allah al-musta'an, by the dalil of the Quran, we can say that anyone with iman and taqwa is a wali of Allah. I did not say that, Allah said it. Darajat about the awliya, who is a bigger wali than who, let Allah subhanahu wa ta'ala worry about that. That's not your problem, that's not my problem. You have no right to give a title to somebody and take away the title to somebody else. That's not your khudrat. Allah knows who is higher and who is lower, and Allah subhanahu wa ta'ala, even with the anbiya, Allah subhanahu wa ta'ala said, Allah subhanahu wa ta'ala has given some fawz over others. تِلْكَ الرُّسُلُ فَضَّلْنَا بَعْدَهُمْ عَلَى بَعْدٍ So that's the prerogative of Allah subhanahu wa ta'ala. But as far as being the wali of Allah is concerned, what are the two conditions which are required? Must have iman, must have taqwa. So inshallah al-mustan, we ask Allah subhanahu wa ta'ala to make all of you among his awliya inshallah. But what is the condition? Must make some effort. Must invest. Must invest. And that is what Allah is saying in this. لَن تَنَالُوا الْبِرَّ حَتَّى تُنْفِقُوا مِمَّا تُحِبُّونَ So I want to close by saying, today is the third day of the LEC, tomorrow is the last day. We have been talking about these things. My request is, do think about this seriously and say, what is it that I am willing to invest in the path of Allah subhanahu wa ta'ala jalla jalaluhu, starting when? Now. Now. What is it that is dearest to me? This is the homework for you. What is it that is dearest to me, which I will

give in the path of Allah subhanahu wa ta'ala, I will spend for the sake of Allah subhanahu wa ta'ala, that which is dearest to me, which is closest to me. Right? We ask Allah subhanahu wa ta'ala Jalla Jalaluhu to make that easy for you. And the way that it will become easy for you is if you think of what am I getting for this investment. Why do people go and work in the Middle Eastern countries? They live there, they live in a small flat, they are working very hard and so on and so forth. Why? Because they are looking forward to the return of that when they come back to the home country. I will save my money here because in this country, in any case, I cannot buy property. I cannot get citizenship and so on. So instead of spending money in this country, I will earn the money. I will spend a little bit here, enough to survive, and rest of it I send back home to India, to Pakistan, to Bangladesh, to the Philippines or wherever I come from, and there I will build my mansion and my house and whatnot. Because that I will go and enjoy. Now I don't mind living in hard circumstances because I am looking forward to that return. Although if you seriously think about it, if somebody is working in the Middle East and spend his whole career, he would be working there for maybe 35 to 40 years and say he started working at the age of, let us be generous, at the age of 20 he can't be because he wouldn't be out of college, say 25. So 25 plus another 45 years, so he's 65 years old. When he's 65 years old, he comes back, he's not going to live for another 65 years. So he effectively spent most of his life suffering in expectation of spending some small part of his life in luxury. What must we do when we understand the relationship between our life here and our life in the Akhirah, where we know for certain that life is limitless. It's not just more than this life, it is limitless. So how much must I invest in that life? Huh? Al-Walid came to Makkah for Umrah and he said, is there anyone among the Tabi'in here? So they took him to one of the Tabi'in. So he went to this Wali of Allah, inshallah. And he asked him, he said, why do I fear death? Why do I fear death? So the man said to him, you have built your palace here. And there is only ruins, there is only ruination. There's banjar zameen, there's nothing there. That's why you fear to go there. Instead of that, if you had built a palace there, you would look forward to going there. The same thing applies to us. So ask Allah subhanahu wa ta'ala to enable us to see this and see it quickly, which means today and now, and invest in our future which has no ending. It's a future which is, inshallah, we ask Allah to make it the most beautiful future. And we ask Allah subhanahu wa ta'ala to forgive our shortcomings and our sins, and to cover us with his mercy and grace. Wa sallallahu ala nabiyil kareem wa ala alihi wa sahbihi ajmain bi rahmatika ya

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The recital of Juzadeh was brought to you by an anonymous sponsor for the Isale Thawab of Sayyida Ismail Gutta, Nabi Sallallahu Alaihi Wasallam, and all Marhumin.

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1: Ahman Rahim, Alhamdulillahi Rabbil Alameen, Assalamu Alaikum. 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We don't just report the news, we advise you on what you can do about it. Today we have the pleasure of being in conversation with a very dear friend, an internationally respected scholar, Dr. Tariq Ramadan. It's been a while. So without any further ado, I want to welcome my brother to the platform.
2: Assalamu alaikum wa rahmatullahi wa barakatuh.
1: Wa alaikum salam wa rahmatullahi wa barakatuh. It's good to see you, my brother.
2: Very nice to see you again. Thank you so much for inviting me again. It's been a long time, yes.
1: It's been a while. How are you and how's your family, Aki?
2: Alhamdulillah. Things are going better. You know, it's ups and downs as to my health because I have an MS, so it's unpredictable.
1: Yes.
2: But just asking the sisters and the brothers to pray for my mother. She is quite old, and we hope, inshallah, that everything will be fine with her. So prayers, inshallah.
1: Ameen.
2: Allah barikum.
1: Brother Tariq, do you remember when you and I first met? When and where? Do you remember when that was? I was just thinking about that in the lead up to this conversation.
2: Wasn't it maybe? It was, I think, at a convention, maybe in Chicago, where we were talking about our sister Asya, and I think that this is why we met, and you just asked me to say something about it, and I said something like this.
1: Actually, Brother Tariq, the convention was the second time. The first time we met was in Boston.
2: In Boston, okay.
1: It was in Boston at the Islamic Society of Boston Community Center, ISBCC. You were there as a you were an invited speaker for a very special program

0: I happened to be in Boston at the same time for our sister, Dr. Afia Siddiqui. In fact, that's where Afia spent most of her American years before this nightmare began. She attended and graduated with honors from MIT and Brandeis. Okay. So I was in Boston. You were in Boston at the same time. I just knew about you by reputation, and I remember we crossed each other in the hallway of the center. You and there was an entourage of brothers around you, a couple of the leaders of the board of the center. This is one of the largest centers in this part of the United States, and it sits symbolically on Malcolm X Boulevard in Roxbury, Massachusetts. What is so interesting about this center, aside from its size and the significance of that center as one of the leading centers in the New England area, is the fact that there for a number of years the Islamophobes, and you have a strong network of Zionists, both Christian and Jewish Zionists in Boston. And they did their very best to try to prevent that center from being built, from it being completed. And there were, a number of years of litigation, and it was an ongoing struggle that led up to the final construction of that very large and beautiful center in Roxbury. So anyway, it has a lot of history that's rooted in struggle. And that's where you and I met. Again, we just happened to be in Boston at the same time. And I approached you to the consternation of some of the brothers that were around you. By this time, they had come to know me. They knew that I was an agitated force in support and defense of our sister. And a couple of them tried to block me from being able to access you, but I was able to access you. I put a copy of our newly released book on Afia Siddiqui in your hands. And I asked you then if you would, take a look at the book and if you were so moved, if you would say something. And alhamdulillah, you did. You did. When you spoke later at that center, you did reference Afia Siddiqui in your remarks. And then the second time we met, not too long after that, at the large convention, I approached you again, and I made the same request of you, and alhamdulillah, you honored it again by speaking about our sister. And that, I gotta say, brother, that endeared you to me. I had a tremendous amount of respect. You didn't know me from, a man in the woods. You just knew that you came to know that I was a brother, a human rights advocate that was advocating for this sister of ours.
1: Alhamdulillah, and I respect you for doing the job you are doing and supporting her and many others. And I think that the community around, not only the United States of America, but around the world should know about what you are doing and should know about the sister, Dr. Afia, of course, and so many others who are still in jail. And, Dr. Jamil that I met in Sudan, that I met in the States before he was in prison, and this is so unjust. And I think that we have to speak out and never stop talking about what is happening. So we can speak about Gaza, and we have to speak about Gaza. We can speak about Palestine, and we have to speak about Palestine. We have to speak about Pakistan and Kashmir and brothers and sisters in China, in everywhere. But we should not stop talking about our brothers in the United States or in European jails that are unjustly treated because of the Islamophobic atmosphere around. So I think that this is important, that we have brothers like you doing the job that and the work that you are doing and trying to liaise and have networks of people understanding what is happening, because it's very, sometimes it's

0: easier to speak about what is happening around the world and not to speak about what is happening in our own countries. And
1: that's
0: I think
1: right.
0: that this is
1: That's
0: a shame. I think really it's, you know, I went through an ordeal and very difficult times, and I just realized that brothers and sisters are very quick to forget, very quick just to condemn, and not even to understand who is behind, who is playing. So inshallah, as for my case, just to say something about it and just to make it clear, things are coming very soon. I'm hoping to have now, I'm quite certain that we have now the evidence that that are going to prove that this were two traps, and it was a trap altogether. It was set up, and now we not only, as I said it from the very beginning, be careful the people around and what is said by the media is wrong and they are lying. Now we have the proof, and due to scientific evidence, and I'm just waiting for this to come, and very soon we'll have good news as to my case. But these good news as to my case is just shedding some light about the community. So is this what we need for you to support your brother and not to forget who is trying to target him? Because we knew that I was targeted for speaking about, you know, the injustice in the West and also injustice in Palestine. I knew that I was targeted, but this community is disappointing, really. But not only the community, sometimes has, you know, the great majority of our community is understanding, and some are speaking out. The problem is with our leaders and our imam, sometimes so scared and so quick to be silent and to accept to be silenced by powers. And I think that this is also part of our challenge in the coming years. Just wake up, brothers and sisters. Just don't stop and show some courage, because this is what we need now. Stop condemning and start speaking up and speaking out and being heard in the world.
1: Absolutely, absolutely. So that is so very important. And you know, inshallah ta'ala, I'm going to, after the break, after the first commercial break, I'm going to come back and really spend some time talking about your case and the challenges that you've been facing. But before we do that, and we're going to do that after the break, because I want to really spend some time on that, inshallah ta'ala. But before we do, you mentioned Imam Jamil, and I don't know if you're aware of this, Brother Tariq, but Imam Jamil, Abdullah Al-Amin, you know, the former H-Rap Brown, one of the most prominent and significant figures to come out of one of the most consequential decades in modern American history, the 1960s. You know, Imam Jamil now has been locked down for 25 years, in the opinion of many of us, unjustly, and he now has fourth stage cancer. And, you know, the doctors have given him a prognosis of just months to live. And so there is some added concern and emphasis on doing as much as we possibly can to try to get him freed and back home with his family, where he can spend, you know, the remaining time that he has, you know, with his family, with his community, you know, given this very dire medical prognosis that he has. And again, you know, this is a brother who symbolizes his legacy, lifelong legacy, is one of symbolizing struggle for the benefit of his community and for the benefit of the better of the two Americas. And, you know, he is where he is. And if nothing else, he should be able to receive of compassionate release, if there is sense of compassion in those who have the ability to exercise that benefit, if we want to call it a benefit. But your thoughts. So how well did you know Imam Jamil Abdullah Al-Amin?
0: Look, I knew him first by reputation the first time I came to the States, and I, you know, because my connection to the American Muslims were mainly with the the Afro-American Muslims and the Black Muslims, and because of the connection between my father, rahimahullah, and Malcolm X, Malik Shabazz, rahimahullah, they were connected since the 60s. So when my father went the first time in the States, he was first, you know, welcomed by, you know, the migrants coming from the Middle East, and he decided, no, I don't want to stay there in a hotel. I'm going to go to Boston, and then to go to Brooklyn's stay with the African Muslims. And this is where the connection, and this was after he was connected to Malcolm X during the 60s. Malcolm X came to Geneva to meet with him. So I had this connection from the very beginning, and Imam Jamil was one of the leaders that I was listening to. And then I met him the first time. To tell you the truth, I was in Sudan and I was listening to Shuyukh, and they were just, you know, coming with a very powerful speeches at that time, and I was sitting in the room. It was in the beginning of the 90s, and he came and started speaking. And he was not only a political activist, and he was not only understanding the reality of the American politics, he was very spiritual. And he made me cry because of what he said, because this was very spiritual, very deep in spirituality. And say, okay, you know what, when I left the conference, I said, this was the best speech. This was by, you know, because it was coming from the heart and it was very powerful. And then when I came back to the state after this, I met him once, and I understood that he knew, by the way, that he was targeted, and they were behind him for many reasons, because of his past. And then they were playing with the past in order just to prevent him from doing what he was doing now, which was the good work and the educative project that he had for the African-American Muslims around the country. And he was targeted. And when he was jailed, I was asking about, you know, I was asking even within the, you know, among the leaders. And once again, it's disappointing that I don't know. It's as if, you know, there was some credibility of what was said against him, and we know that these are lies, and he was targeted because he was very effective and efficient on the ground with the Muslim community. So to tell you the truth, not only I knew about him before meeting him, but when I met with him, I was impressed by the personality and the deep spiritual involvement he had with his religion. And I think that this is important, because this is something which is needed. I think this is what we need now. I think, you know, we can spend time talking about courage and political courage. At the end of the day, if there is not the spiritual, you know, commitment and understanding and deep relationship to Allah, فَمَنْ يَتَبَكَّلْ عَلَى اللَّهِ فَهُوَ حَزْبُ, the one who lies on God, so it's, God is enough for him. This is what we have to understand. And if we spend 25 years in jail, and now, just now, knowing that, you know, I heard, of course, about the cancer, that even they are keeping him in jail, this is inhuman. This is, there is, we are not talking about human rights. We are not talking about state of law. We are talking about dehumanizing the Muslim and the Muslim leaders, and among them, of course, and first and foremost, the African-American Muslim leaders.
1: Thank you for that, brother. Brother Sadiq, let's go to our first commercial break, and inshallah ta'ala, we'll come back on the other side with a delve into the case of our brother. We'll be able to, you know, shed some more light, some very positive light on developments that have taken place in your struggle over the past couple of years. Let's go to the first commercial break.
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1: Welcome back. We are in conversation today with our dear brother, Dr. Tariq Ramadan. Brother Tariq also happens to be the grandson of Imam Hassan al-Banna, you know, one of the most respected leaders coming out of Egypt and the Ikhwan al-Muslimun. He's the grandson. And Dr. Tariq, you I know that one of the cases that was brought against you. And I just instinctively knew that when those cases were brought,

0: all about politics. It was all about wanting to shut you down, wanting to just quiet you permanently on the international scene. Where are things now? Exactly where are they with your this struggle that's been going on for a number of years?
1: Yes, first, what should be said is this were, you know, they were presented at the beginning as international cases, you know, connections with the States and with France and Switzerland. At the end, we know that this is a French, this is French politics. And we know, and the people should know, that what is happening now in France towards Muslims, yes, it's not about, you know, Islamist and political Islam. This is rubbish. It's about Islam and Muslims. It's about the Muslim presence in Europe. It's exactly what was said in the United States coming from the Zionists at that time. This was 20 years ago, that now we have to talk about Europe as Arabia, because the Arabs and the Muslims are so numerous that they are going to take over and they will be very influential when it comes to elections. So I was one of the leading figures for years saying, you know what, we are citizens, we are going to play our role as citizens and we are Europeans. So at that time, I was mainly, you know, in France, in other European countries, in the UK and elsewhere, and then, of course, in the United States of America, in the West as a whole, of course. Mm-hmm. So it started in France, and they tried to make connection with Switzerland, and the plaintiff in Switzerland is one which was connected, who was connected to the French. And we know that there was, people who are, working for Israel from within France, and they are called the Hasbara. It's, you know, the people who are the vocal presence in France, like Caroline Forest and Jean-Claude Elfassi, one journalist, and the other one is there are two journalists, and one is so they were involved in the case. So where we are now is that they try to say it's also in Switzerland, it's not only in France. So now what is happening is that we are waiting for a decision coming from the federal court in the coming days. And this is very important. But plus what we have, and we are waiting for this to be confirmed, is to be able to prove now scientifically that the Swiss plaintiff was connected with the French, but more importantly that it was a trap, because she wrote 10 days before she tried to meet with me. And by the way, we have also to say to the Muslims, who are very quick to say, you know, oh, he might not be legally guilty, but morally he is. So you should know that in Switzerland nothing happened, and then nothing happened. And I said it from the very beginning. I had no relationship with this woman, and she tried to be connected and to connect. So now what we have as evidence, and we are waiting for this too, is that 10 days before the meeting, she was saying the strategy is working. He is going to fall on very soon. So this is written, and then what we are waiting is for this to be confirmed now. So this is one very important thing, because it means that what they were refusing to see, that there was a trap from the beginning, is now something that we will be able to prove. So we are waiting for two things in Switzerland, and this is going to be, inshallah, dismissed. If this is dismissed, this means that the connection that we have between Switzerland and France, it's exactly the same. And we came with four new evidence that the plaintiffs were lying, and we came with evidence now. The French are not reacting. I think that they are waiting to see what is going to happen in France. But more importantly, with new scientific methods, we'll be able now to prove that it was exactly the same in France. It was a trap. So they were not expecting this. We were not expecting this. And this is very important for us, because it means that these cases are going to be very difficult for them to go further. And for us, it's going to be, you know,

ينفقه من حيث لا يحتسب، ومن يتق الله يجعل له مخرجا ويرزقه من حيث لا يحتسب. Who is relying on God, God is going to give him a way and he will bring him a solution from where he was not expecting it. And this is exactly what is happening. I was not expecting this. But now we, for the last, let's say, 6 months, new things are coming, and we are very hopeful that the truth is coming. Now, as you know, it's all about politics. So we are not, anything could happen still, but natawakkalu ala Allah and things are important. So we are waiting for the Swiss. At the same time, there is the trial should be in March 2026. This is, but before this, we are hoping to be able to say, okay, if you want to go to the trial, let's first respond and deal with the new evidence showing that they were lying, they were connected to enemies. And now not only what I said is confirmed, but what we have scientific evidence of this. So let us hope and rely again on Allah. So this is important for me to come in. And, you know, Hajj Mori, you are one of the few who just gave me the floor to explain, and you know, that's also something that I wanted to say here, that you were inviting me from day one. So when I was in jail, you received one of our sisters, Shelina. She came and you gave her the floor to be able to explain, because you knew that it was politics. And I would say that the great majority of the Muslim leaders and the Muslim community, they are aware that they are not naive. They know that this is all about politics. The problem is that I had some people ready to say, okay, look, we have to support the brother. He might have done morally mistakes. And once again, be careful, because all what you know about what I did as wrong is not exactly what was said in the media. So we have to be quite clear about the fact here that out of the four women, one I didn't meet. The second, I refused to meet with her. The third, nothing happened. And the fourth, this was the mistake. I met her once. So please, you have to be quite careful about not to be too quick in the moral condemnation here. This is one. And the second is just to ask the brothers and the sisters, okay, how come? In the name, are you losing your moral compass? So if you rely on Islam, you should not rely on what the media are saying, and you have to rely on facts, and you have to rely on your brother. So yesterday I was talking, you were listening, and it might be that Allah gave me the opportunity today to be better than yesterday, and now you accept this cancel culture that I have to disappear. You don't even are in touch with me, because some sisters who are calling themselves feminist Muslims. Okay, I was supporting the right of Muslim women within the community. And I've been doing this for 40 years almost, just to have the same sisters I was supporting yesterday to come say, oh, we are on the side of the victims and we have to support our sisters. Okay, come. If you are on the side of the victims, you have to be on my side, because I'm the victim here. I'm not the one who is guilty. I'm the victim. So it's not because you are supporting, you know, one of the Muslim women, a leader among the Muslims, is sending me a message after all this saying, you know, a woman who is saying that she was the victim of rape never lies. I said, what's that? What are you talking about? You don't see history. You don't know what things. So you are supporting Islamic or feminism among the Muslim women, and you say things that are so absurd and so it's nonsense. They are lying. So what I was expecting from the Muslim leaders, some Muslim organizations, is, you know, you have been inviting me for so many years, and when I'm facing this, you accept the cancel culture, you accept what the media are saying, and you are scared
of government.

0: and what they are saying. I think it's a pity. It's not what I was expecting from some of the brothers and sisters that I have been working with for 20, 25 years. So, but that's the point. It's just I have been learning here what it means to rely on God only, and that at the end, la ilaha illallah, that there is only one God, and He is the one who is going to save me, not even the community.
1: Breaking stereotypes, moving boundaries, joining hands. Salam Media. Humanity sets the agenda.
2: I fully understand your disappointment and your frustration, brother. I understand. And I too share that disappointment. It's one thing to say who we are as conscious and committed Muslims, but it's altogether another to be who we say we are during times of challenge. And that's when we're going through a major challenge. That is when you really get to see the character of folk who, you're able to see the character for what it truly is, both on an individual and on a collective or communal level. We have a lot of growing to do. Let me also say this. I can't help but wonder to what degree the Zionists and Zionism has factored into the challenges that you've been faced with. Certainly here in the United States, I've been able to see over the years that I've been engaged in this human rights work, how deeply embedded and how much influence Zionism has on the challenges we face. I remember in Boston being a very significant and symbolic city for me because, this is New England. this is not the Deep South. This is New England. And it's also, the area that is supposed to be, that's supposed to symbolize the liberal democratic values of, what this quote unquote democracy has to offer. But I've been able to see over the years, up close and personal, how deeply embedded racial and religious bigotry is in that part of the country. I saw it when Desmond Tutu was here. The late former South African Archbishop who came to the United States on a number of occasions and spoke at a national conference in Boston at one of the oldest religious institutions in America, going all the way back to colonial days, the Old South Church. And I remember being present in Boston when Desmond Tutu spoke for the first time that I was present. And I saw the demonstration that was led, a large demonstration that was led by the Christian and Jewish Zionists in Boston, basically attacking him. He was the keynote speaker of the conference on two occasions that I knew of, and I was there for one of them, and I had the opportunity to sit with him and to dialogue with him the way that I'm dialoguing with you now, and getting a chance to really know him on a personal level, but seeing how he responded to the challenges that were led by the Zionists in Boston that he was faced with. And now, I just can't help but wonder how deeply ingrained in that, in the spearhead of what you've been facing in Europe, especially in France and in Switzerland, is that Zionist element. How deeply ingrained is it?
0: Yes, that's an important question, and it's good that you are talking about Desmond Tutu, because I met him once in Geneva, and he told me he knew about this was much before what happened, and of course, and he told me, Tariq, be careful, be very careful, and take good care of yourself, as if it was he was, you know, sending me a message. You know, anything could happen, and he knew that because he knew how it works with politics. You know, let me be clear. For the last 40 years, I have been repeating the campaign.

facing what we have in Europe, but be careful because it can come to you. And it came, and I was not expecting this so quickly, but it came very quickly. It's exactly the same. And what I was saying, 30, and I wrote articles about this, I said everything which has to do with Islamophobia is coming from the Zionists. It's coming from they are scared that at one point the Muslims, and especially the Western Muslims, as soon as they are going to be, you know, they will be so-called integrated or settling down in the countries, they are going to play a role in the elections at different levels, and this is going to have an impact on the foreign policies of the European and the Western countries, even in the United States of America. And this is why they don't want us. They are talking about us being integrated. They are talking about us being citizens, and we have to expect to respect the legal framework. But even though we are saying this and we are promoting this, we are even more dangerous than the extremists, because we are going to go and to move forward with the state of law and the rules. And even when I first wrote to be a Western Muslims, to be a European Muslim, and then Western Muslims and the future of Islam, my positioning was, we are Westerners and we are going to play our role as citizens. And I understood at that time that this was very dangerous. And this was very dangerous for whom? For two, you know, in a book called What I Believe, at the end of the book, I'm just mentioning the different fronts and the people who are opposing my position, and they have been opposing my positions, over the last 40 years. One of them, of course, were coming from, you know, the people who are supporting Israel and Zionists, and saying they are scared because our voice is going to be heard, and we can see the change within the public opinion in Europe. In 67, you know, 70% of the people were supporting Israel. In 73, it started to change, 67, and then afterward, and now it's completely changing. So they know that the public opinion is going to change with our presence. So the best way to do this is to present Islam as a danger, the Muslims as dangerous citizens, as the fifth column. They are here, but they are playing with, you know, other foreign interest, and this is so. It's in my case. If you look at all the lawyers, they are all coming from the same. You know, you have APAC in the States. We have Le CRIF in France, and all the lawyers are all coming from this. They are all, in fact, people who are supporting Israel, and they understand, and they are working almost pro bono. Understanding that my case is not the case of, you know, a rapist, is the case of a political activist and a Muslim who is vocal and he's heard. So the same people in our community, the same people who are supporting Palestinians and Gaza, they don't understand even the case here. So it's the same people. They are doing exactly the same. It's that they are targeting me because I was vocal supporting Palestine. And not only this, by saying Islam is the Western religion, and you will have to deal with it, and we are going to play an important role in the coming future in the West, in the United States, as well as in Europe. So I knew that I was targeted here. Mm-hmm. But to tell you the truth, not only Israel and the supporters of Israel and the Zionists as a whole were understanding that it was dangerous, because, you know, we were not so many being able to put in Western terms the inconsistency of the Israeli position, historically speaking. So we are talking from within, and we were Muslims. It's not only, you know, it's not Desmond Tutu, it's not Mandela. These are Muslim leaders and intellectuals and scholars, and say, okay, you know what? Yeah, I'm a Swiss. You can just say that I'm my grandfather was Hassan al-Banna, rahimahullah. That's fine. I respect him. I respect what he did. I did not agree with all what the organization have been doing over the years, but resisting the British presence and colonialism, saying to the British, you have to leave this country. If not, I'm going to go to

0: resist with all the Egyptian population to your presence. You have nothing to do here. And plus, Palestine is our fight against the Irgun and Stern terrorist groups there. From, you know, this started in the 30s and the 40s. So I am supporting this, and I'm not going to apologize for this. And this is, you know, it's an honor for me to come from this legacy and to bear this legacy with respect and understanding. But I knew that my opponents and the people who were trying to target me were the people who were coming from that side. But plus, we should remember, and this is very important, that we have some so-called Muslim majority countries and governments coming from the so-called the Muslim majority countries that are playing the game and using and supporting Israel and using the same methods in order to undermine our work and to destroy our reputation. Among them, we have the Emirates, the UAE, and they put, you know, $8 million just to destroy the reputation of Muslim leaders. And they are working with Israel, and they are doing this and putting some money, but they are not the only people. You have Saudi Arabia working on this, and many organizations are working in order to destroy the reputation of Muslim leaders and to undermine our work in the West. Why? Because
1: hold that thought, because it's a very, very important one that I want us to explore in more detail. There's a piece of video that I want you to see, and then this will give you an opportunity to further expound upon the point that you just made, a very important one. We'll do that after this commercial break, Brother Sadiq.
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2: My dear comrades and friends, we are 1 week away from the global march to Gaza. We call on all of you in the international solidarity movement to join us on the 12th of June in Cairo, Egypt, as we prepare to march to Rafah on the 15th of June. We are counting on all of you, those comrades in Sweden, in Switzerland, in France, in the UK, in Ireland, right across the Euro-Palestine movement. We call on you to come in your numbers and join the global march to Gaza. We call on USPCN, the United States Palestinian Community Network, to ensure that you mobilize right across the United States of America and join the global march to Gaza. We are calling on all solidarity movements in South Africa and across the SADC region and the African continent to mobilize right across our continent and ensure that all those that are in solidarity with Palestine join the global march to Gaza. We're looking forward to seeing you all in Cairo on the 12th of June. Thank you, comrades. We are counting on you.
1: Okay, welcome back. That piece of video you just saw, Brother Tariq, that was Chief Menla Mandela. He's a former member of the National Assembly of South Africa, and he also happens to be the grandson of Nelson Mandela. And he's calling for an international mobilization for our Palestinian. As you are well aware, South Africa has been on the front line exerting pressure, you know, through the ICC and ICJ, you know, for something to be done, something substantive.

0: to be done, for international law to be respected as it pertains to this ongoing genocide that is over a year and a half old now. What's your perspective on the message you just heard on the Gaza genocide and your thoughts that you began to share on the Arab and Muslim world's response or the lack thereof to the genocide in Gaza?
1: So there are two points. First, you know, I recorded a video for exactly the same march on the 12th of June, and this was exactly following the lines of the grandson of Mandela here, and what he's saying, that we have to support this, and this is the civil societies around the world who are should, you know, show solidarity and say that cannot be accepted, that we are silenced, by the way things are now moving, and that's unacceptable, and we can't keep quiet. So of course we have to support, and this is an important move coming from the civil society around the world. Two things that we were talking about, you know, who now is targeting us in the West, in the United States of America, Western Europe, European countries, or even in Australia. It's, of course, the Zionist understanding that the Muslim presence in the West is going to change foreign policy and, you know, the public opinion at the grassroots level. And it is changing, of course. But at the same time, we have some Arab countries and Muslim majority countries who are playing exactly the same game against the Muslim presence, because they know that if we are going to say the truth about, you know, no freedom and the way the literalists are controlling Saudi Arabia or controlling the Emirates, and the way they are working and supporting the Israeli interests around the world, we have to say it. And being Westerners now, it means that we are going to be free to speak out, and they don't want this. So they want to destroy the reputation of the Muslims there. So it's exactly the same game. And what is happening is that what Gaza is just now revealing is the process for which, you know, these countries are silent, and they are not supporting the Palestinians, and they have nice words but no effective policy, no effective take by, you know, for example, boycotting, not selling to Israel, cutting the economic relationship. They are not doing this. They are not. It's just, oh yes, it's for Palestinians, and sometimes even we send money to support and to transform the political equation into humanitarian, you know, empathy, that we are supporting the victims, and that's it. But much more should be done, and it's unbelievable to see that there is no Muslim majority country cutting the economic, political, and diplomatic relationship with Israel. Nothing is done. Nothing is done. It's you know, the South Africa and South American countries are even more courageous and clearer and more explicitly saying that this is unacceptable. So this is something that we need to acknowledge and to be quite clear, that we in the West, Muslims living in the United States or in Europe, we can't just make or pretend that we don't know what is happening now. So some of our brothers and sisters are now creating and taking some, hoping for some support or financial support coming from the Emirates or coming from, I don't know, Qatar and Saudi Arabia. We should be quite clear that if they are going to give you money, it means that you are going to be silenced, because you wouldn't be able to say the truth. So now it's very important to come to what I was saying 40 years ago, financial independence, intellectual independence, religious independence, and political independence. This independence is the condition of our freedom, and freedom is the condition of our liberation, and the liberation that we

0: need. It's not only for us, it's from where we are to be able to support all the victims in China, in Palestine, in African countries, wherever, or in, even in Russia. We should not be constrained by any kind of financial, economic, and diplomatic relationship. We have to be, to understand the very meaning of freedom and independence here, which is essential. Mm-hmm. If we want to support the Palestinians, it's important to have the courage of remaining independent financially, intellectually, and religiously speaking, and not rely on, you know, some of the imams who are telling you know what, if it comes to being critical towards a government, you should be quiet because a Muslim should not criticize a Muslim government. No, a Muslim should criticize an unjust Muslim government, period.
1: Absolutely.
0: No way. We are not going to say anything else. And this is where we have to reconcile ourselves in our with our freedom, with our Islamic principles, and not to accept to be marginalized. And then there is a second thing which is important. Because what I have seen, you know, I have been critical. You know, I'm coming from a very clear Islamic understanding with, you know, the Muslim Brotherhood. My grandfather was for independence against the British presence and to liberate the Muslim majority countries from anything which has to do with colonialism at the political level, the intellectual level, the cultural level. That's fine. This is, I'm coming from there. As I said, this I supported and I still support and I will support it until the end of my life, inshallah. I had disagreement with the organization saying you made mistakes and I think that the organization is problematic, but I will never accept the lies against the organization saying that these are terrorists and these were killing. This is not true. And we know it's not true. What I see now is some of our Muslim leaders who were supporting yesterday because they are scared today. They are not even supporting what should be supported. Resistance in Palestine is not only a duty, it's based on the international law. By the international law, resistance to colonization is right. So this is what we have to say. Do we accept all the means and killing civilians? No, we condemn this. But resistance, we don't condemn. And we support the people who are resisting whatever is said by the colonizers. So I think that this is where we have to be courageous to say the truth and to stick to principles. These are international law. This is acknowledged by the international law. This is acknowledged by the concert of the nations around the world, even though now they are all scared to say this. And even if you say it, you are considered anti-Semite, you should say the truth and you should say this. And understand as well, something that we heard the day before yesterday coming from Israel, that now Netanyahu and the government in place now, they are using drug traffickers, they are using people who are now known as being connected to Daesh, to be supported by the Israeli government against Hamas. And then that we have to understand that what we said 20 years ago, that we question this so-called Daesh and Qaeda, who is running with them and why they are doing what they are doing in the name of Islam. People who are going to clubs, who are taking drugs, who are drinking alcohol, and the day after, in the name of Allah, they go to kill people, say, no, that's not going to work. And then we see this in Gaza today in order to undermine the resistance of the Palestinians towards Israel. They are using Daesh, they are using jihadists, and Netanyahu coming on, and this was said by Lieberman, so the former minister. And then we have Netanyahu saying, oh, nothing wrong with this. We are using people who can work against Hamas. So it means that what you are doing in Gaza now, it might be that we have to think about what is happening in Syria today. Because this guy who is now, and we have to be very cautious. I said it many times to the brothers and sisters, be very cautious with what is happening in Syria. The guy is not clear, and who is supporting him is not clear. So we know this. We knew this before in Iraq. We knew this before even in the United States of America. We are not clear about who is supporting whom. So I think that Gaza is just revealing the bad and the dirty work that is behind the scenes.